0: effective at midnight with howling winds and crashing thunder, and even then it wouldn't frighten anyone.
1: Dick, I'm sorry, Professor Driscoll.
2: That's all right, Miss Barlow. You won't be the first person to have scoffed at the subject.
0: Honey, when you get to, where is it?
1: Whitewood.
0: Ah, yes, Whitewood. Well, send me a picture postcard of a witch. If possible, autographed. Now, let's have some lunch, eh?
1: I'm sorry, I have a date.

0: Nan, darling, I still don't see why you have to go off to this Whitewood place. Now, I thought we were going to have some time together during this vacation.
1: You know I want to be with you. It's just this is important.
0: Look, what the heck can you find that hasn't been found before?
1: I don't know. It's just that maybe, hidden in some attic or buried in some old antique shop, there's something that might give a whole new outlook to the subject.
0: Oh, what new outlook can there be?
1: You're a science student, honey. You know how important research is.
0: But this isn't about anything real. This is just superstitious people burning silly old women.
1: But suppose the women weren't silly. Suppose they really had a pact with the devil. A pact that could have supernatural power.
0: Oh, come on. What kind of power?
1: I don't know.
2: Oh, look, it's no use, Bill. We've both tried our hardest to talk her out of going.
0: Do you really think she will find anything worthwhile?
2: Well, I think we have to respect her desire to find something new, even if we don't agree with the subject.
0: Agree with it? I've never heard so much nonsense as that guy Driscoll talks in all my life.
1: Well, here I am, all packed.
2: Oh, I suppose there's nothing I can say will stop you from going, huh? Yeah, well, I'll put this in the car.
0: I still hoped you'd change your mind, Nan.
1: Don't worry, darling. I'll be back as quick as I can, and I'll write.
0: Well, don't forget me altogether, huh?
1: I won't. Give Sue my love, and don't forget we have a date at her party.
0: Goodbye, darling.

0: Excuse me, can you help me? I seem to be lost.
1: Sure, if I can.
0: I'm looking for the Whampoort Road.
1: Whampoort Road? Hardly anyone uses that anymore.
0: Well, my friend gave me the directions. Take road 28A, turn onto the Whampoort Road, bear left at the fork through to Whitewood.
1: Whitewood?
0: Am I that far away?
1: No, ma'am, not far. Not many God-fearing folks visit Whitewood nowadays. If I were you, I'd...
0: If you'll excuse me, I'm in a hurry. Which way is it?
1: Well, follow this road about 2 miles. You come to a fork. There'll be a sign, Whampoort Road. Turn left, keep straight. There'll be Whitewood.
0: Thank you very much.

0: Does that sign say Wempart Road?
1: Wempart Road, yes.
0: Oh, good. I was afraid I missed it.
1: Is it Whitewood you seek?
0: Yes.
1: I do. Would I be imposing if...
0: No, of course not. Get in.
1: Thank you.
0: I think the highway commission would do something about these roads. Watch out, here comes another bump.
1: What is your mission in Whitewood?
0: Mission? Well, I'm going there to do some research on witchcraft. Professor Driscoll gave us some very interesting lectures on the subject, and I'm going there to get some original source material. Do you know Whitewood?

0: known it for many years.
1: Do you go there often?
0: Fairly often.
1: Oh, then you must know the Raven's Inn.
0: I shall be resting there.
1: Oh, so shall I. Oh,

0: White would have been written about.
1: As off the beaten path, few tourists come here. For Whitewood, time stands still.
2: Look at that church. Must have been beautiful.
0: What a shame they let it get so run down.
2: Straight on?
1: Yes, follow the road around.

0: Ah, there it is. What a lovely old building. 17th century, at least.
1: How picturesque can you get? Right by the graveyard.
2: Yes, it has not been used for more than 200 years.
1: Any witches buried there?
2: There are indeed. All in a section of unconsecrated ground.
1: Spooky, isn't it? Well, keep your fingers crossed for me, Mr. Keene. I hope Mrs. Newell's has that room.

0: Mm. Oh, I didn't hear you come in. Are you Mrs. Newlis?
1: Mm.
0: Oh, I'm Nan Barlow. I was told I might find a room here.
1: Mm-hmm. Mm. Mm.
0: I was recommended by a friend of mine, Professor Driscoll. Perhaps you know him.
2: That will be all, Lottie. Sorry to keep you waiting. Unfortunately, Lottie cannot talk. I've often told her not to answer the bell.
0: Oh, poor thing. Then you're Mrs. Newlis.
2: I am. May I help you?
0: Yes, I'd like to have a room here for 2 weeks.
2: The hotel is quite full. Oh, the guests are never about at this time of the day.
0: Well, I'm a student of Professor Driscoll's. He told me if I mentioned his name, I'd have no trouble.
2: Well, there is a room I could let you have. It's just off the lobby.
0: Oh, thank you. Oh, Mrs. Newlis, that plaque. Is it true that Elizabeth Selwyn was really burnt here for being a witch?
2: She was.
0: And do you believe she was a witch?
2: Come along. I'll show you to your room. I hope you will be comfortable. Yes, it is a nice room. The previous occupants have always found it most agreeable. Well, if there's anything you should need, just ring the bell for me at the desk.
0: Thank you.

0: been so many months. I've counted the days to this holiday.
1: So have the others. It wasn't easy for some of my guests to get here. Many had to travel vast distances.
0: I was lucky. The last few miles were enchanting. Miss Barlow is very good company.
1: You must be tired, Jethro. Your room is ready.

0: And the festivities.
1: I am prepared.
2: Oh, Mrs. Millis. I thought I'd have a short look around town. I won't be gone long.
1: I think you'll find the church interesting. Unfortunately, it no longer has a congregation.
0: He will be pleased.

0: I'm told this was once a house of worship.
1: It is still a house of worship. I am the reverend of this church. As long as the breath of life is within me, this house shall remain God's house.
0: Must have been a beautiful building.
1: For me, it is still beautiful.
0: I'm sorry. What a shame the people have let it fall into such a state.
1: Strangers rarely come to Whitewood. Who are you?
0: I'm Nan Barlow. I'm staying at the Raven's Inn.
1: Why have you come to Whitewood?
0: Well, because I'm interested in witchcraft.
1: Young woman, leave Whitewood. Leave Whitewood tonight. For 300 years, the devil has hovered over this city, made it his own. The people in it are his. Evil has triumphed over good here. Look at my church. I have no parish. No one worships here. His is the power.
0: What power?
1: Leave Whitewood. Leave Whitewood tonight. I beg of you.
2: What power?
1: Leave before it is too late.

0: Good evening.
1: Good evening.
0: Please excuse the mess. We haven't been open long.
1: You have some very interesting things here.
0: Yes, they belong to my grandmother. When she died, I came back to sort things out.
1: Oh, I'm sorry. Then you don't live here?
0: No, my family lived here for generations, but I've just been back a few weeks. Would you like to have a look around?
1: Thank you. Oh, I didn't mean to frighten you when I came in. It's just that all the people I've met here have acted like I'm a person from another world.
0: They don't see many strangers here.
1: And I had the most, well, unusual experience with the Reverend. He barred my way from the church. And he talked to me about a curse. And he warned me to leave Whitewood. Can you explain that?
0: No, I can't.
1: Does he often act that way?
0: He's my grandfather.
1: Oh, I'm sorry.
0: Oh, it's all right. It's happened before with strangers. Oh, the lack of parishioners and loss of his sight has made him bitter and suspicious.
1: I'm afraid what with him and the town, I was very scared. When I saw your lights, I made a dash for them.
0: I'm glad you did.
1: Do you have any books or pamphlets on witchcraft? You do, don't you? A friend of mine...
0: Well, we have a collection gathering dust, but why on earth would you be interested in... Oh, I'm sorry, it's really none of my business.
1: No, that's all right. I'm studying it in college, and I've come here to write my term paper.
0: Well, just wait. I'll see what I can find. That's Elizabeth Selwyn. Burned as a witch, March 3rd, 1692.
1: Yes, I know. I saw the plaque in the lobby of the hotel.
0: You were staying at the Ravens Inn?
1: Yes. It was recommended to me by a friend of mine, Professor Driscoll.
0: Alan Driscoll?
1: Yes, do you know him?
0: No, but my grandfather speaks of him. His family come from here.
1: Oh, I didn't know that.
0: Here, I think this will do for a start. What a lovely locket. May I see it?
1: I believe it's quite old.
0: Oh, it is. You're very lucky.
1: I'm even more lucky to have found this. A Treatise on Devil Worship in New England. This must be a very rare book. I'm afraid I couldn't afford to buy it.
0: You can borrow it, if you like.
1: Oh, could I? That would be wonderful. I promise I'll bring it back in a few days.
0: You're very welcome, Miss,
1: Barlow. Nan Barlow.
0: Nan Barlow.
1: Thank you very much. Good night.
0: Good night.

0: Mrs. Nolas? Mrs. Nolas?
1: Yes, Miss Barlow?
0: I've heard some strange noises in my room.
1: Oh, possibly the water in the pipes. This is a very old inn.
0: No, it seemed to be coming from the cellar underneath.
1: I hardly think so, Miss Barlow. The cellars do not extend beneath your room.
0: Then why is there a trap door in the floor?
1: The ground was filled in many years ago to strengthen the foundations of the building.
0: But I'm sure
1: well,
0: I...
1: if you insist, I will come and see. I don't hear anything.
0: Well, just a few minutes ago. Never mind, I'm sorry.
1: You're welcome. But you can see for yourself there is no ring in the trapdoor because there is no reason to lift it. There is nothing underneath but earth.

0: Come in. Oh, hello, Lottie. 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Oh, I don't need any more towels. I haven't used mine. They're quite clean.
1: Lottie, I've told you before not to bother the guests. Miss Barlow, I thought you might care to join the others.
0: I will as soon as I finish my notes. I'll put some clothes on and join them.
1: A treatise on devil worship in New England. Well, do you find this interesting?
0: Why, it's fascinating. The things I've learnt. I bet you don't know the half of it. And you live right here on a spot where the witches were actually burnt. Listen to this. On Candlemas Eve, February 1st, in the year 1692, a coven of witches, a coven that's 13, some men, some women, whose power came from the devil, gathered beneath the Raven's Inn to perform a black mass in the honor of Lucifer. The witch, Elizabeth Selwyn, later to be burnt at the stake, marked a young girl for sacrifice by obtaining an object of value belonging to her with which to call her, and leaving in its place a dead bird and a sprig of woodbine. The witches sacrificed her on the altar and drank her blood.

0: blood at the hour of 13. What's the hour of 13?
1: Well, personally, I have never heard a clock strike more than 12. Now, how about joining the dancing?
0: In a little while, I promise. Oh, by the way, I seem to have misplaced my locket. I remember having it in my room, and now it's disappeared.
1: Oh, I'm sorry. I'll ask Lottie.
0: Well, I'm not saying it was stolen. It's just, I remember having it on the dresser, and now it's gone. I would appreciate it.
1: Of course. I'll look into it immediately. Lottie, I have warned you too often about annoying our guests. If you disobey me again, I shall turn you out. And if I turn you out, there will be no place for you anywhere. You do understand, Lottie, don't you?

0: Ah, Miss Barlow. I'm afraid Lottie is nowhere to be found, but I will inquire about your locket first thing in the morning.
1: Oh, thank you. Where is everybody?
0: Most of the other guests have gone to services.
1: Services on the 1st of February? Candlemas Eve. The night when the witches mock the rituals of the church.
0: Are you all right, Miss Barlow?
1: Yes, quite. Thank you. Good night.
0: Good night, Miss Barlow.

0: 5, 6, I am Elizabeth Selwyn.
1: No, no!
0: 11.
1: No.

0: yummy. Delicious.
1: Dick, have you got any idea what's happened to Nan?
0: Well, I'm sure she'll show up. She probably met a good-looking he-witch and is bringing him along to the party, only their broomstick blew a gasket.
1: Well, it's not like Nan to be late for anything. Aren't you a bit worried about her?
0: Oh, she'll be here. I'm sure she'll make it. Oh, it's probably here now.
1: Oh, well, you answer the door, and I'm going to put a record on for some dancing.
0: All right.
2: Hi, Dick.
3: Bill.
2: Oh, what's the matter? You were expecting somebody else?
3: Oh, yes, Nan. Look, come in, come in.
2: Well, Nan, didn't she hear you? We made a date to meet here before she left for Whitewood.
3: Well, she probably got held up. Look, look, give me your coat, huh?
2: Nan was never late for anything in her life.
3: Relax. Take it easy. Join the party. She'll be here.
2: Dick. Dick, I haven't had a letter from Nan in over 2 weeks now.
3: She's probably been too busy working on her paper.
2: No, no. There's something wrong. I know it. Look, will you do something for me?
3: Hmm?
2: Ring up Whitewood, will you? Ask him if she's left.
3: You serious?
2: Yes, I am.
3: Okay. On a long distance? I'd like to speak with Miss Nan Barlow at the Raven's Inn, Whitewood. No, I don't know the phone number.
2: What? Didn't she give you the phone number?
3: Oh, I know, but that's my sister. They say there's no such place as the Raven's Inn.
2: But that's crazy. She's staying there.
3: Give me the police.
4: She left in such a hurry, she must have forgotten to return it to you, Miss Russell.
5: She seems such a nice girl, too. Wouldn't have thought she was the sort who'd forget to return a book.
4: We cannot always judge by our first impressions, can we?
5: I'm not usually wrong about the people I lend my books to.
4: Well, perhaps you'll be more careful in future.
5: Thank you for letting me have it.
4: Remember me to your grandfather. Lottie. Get out of the way, you clumsy creature.

0: Can I help you?
1: Yes, we're from the sheriff's office. We had a call this evening. A missing persons report from some college kid named Nan Barlow. The party calling said that her last known whereabouts was the Raven's Inn.
0: Nan Barlow, that's strange. Yes, I met her.
1: When did you last see her?
0: About 2 weeks ago. She came to my shop and borrowed this book. It's quite valuable, and so not hearing from her, I decided to come and get it. Mrs. Newless had it.
1: May I?
0: Yes.
1: A treatise on devil worship. I must put this in the report. Peculiar things some of these college kids do nowadays. Well, thanks for your help. Come on, Charlie.

0: Hello?
1: Yeah. It's police. Yeah? Okay, thanks. Thank you.
2: Well?
1: The police sent a car out to the Raven's Inn. And checked out 2 weeks ago.
2: I don't get it.
1: Well, neither do I.
2: Look, these are Nan's books and papers. Go through them. See if you can find anything which might give us a lead. I'm going to pay a visit to a colleague of mine.

0: follow.
1: May I come in?
0: Well, yes, of course, please do.
1: Can I take your coat? I tried to phone you last night, but I guess you weren't in.
0: No, I wasn't.
1: Do you care to go in the study?
0: Sit yourself down.
1: Thanks.
0: You take a drink?
1: Brian soda.
0: Ice?
1: Please.
0: So what's on your mind?
2: Well, Nan's missing. And she has been since the day after she arrived at Whitewood.
0: Really? Are you quite sure?
2: That's what the police said.
0: What are they doing about it?
1: Carrying out a routine check? I don't suppose they can do much more until they've got something definite to go on.
0: Well, I would have thought there was a very great deal more they could do.
1: What? As far as they're concerned, she disappeared 2 weeks ago and no one in the village seems to know anything about it.
0: What have you come to see me for?
1: I thought you might have some ideas. Why did you send her to Whitewood?
0: Because it was the best place for her research.
1: And you suggested she stay at the Raven's Inn?
0: Sure, it's the only inn there is.
1: With an unlisted phone number?
0: The inn has its own clientele, Barlow. It doesn't need to advertise.
1: How do you know it so well?
0: Because I was born in Whitewood.
1: I see. And you'd have every reason to believe she'd be perfectly safe in going there.
0: I have no reason to suppose that she wouldn't be. Nan struck me as being perfectly capable of taking care of herself.
1: Yeah, I grant you that, but why hasn't she come back or let us know?
0: Look, Barlow, I can understand your anxiety, but I'm quite sure there's nothing for you to worry about. Nothing at all. She's probably got absorbed in the subjects and gone off someplace. I wish that all of my class had her application.
1: Yeah, well, I'm going to find out where this application led her. I'm going to retrace every step Nan took. I'm either going to find Nan or know what happened to her.
0: I can't stop you from going.
1: No.
0: I'm not afraid.
1: Afraid? Why?
0: If anything did happen to your sister and somebody else went along to try and find out about it.
1: Same thing might happen to them?
0: Possible.
1: You seem to think something happened to my sister then.
0: No, I just think you're jumping to conclusions, Barlow.
1: Maybe, but I shall find her.
3: Professor Driscoll?
0: Yes?
3: I don't like to disturb you, but may I see you?
0: Well, of course. Please come in. Good luck in Whitewood.
1: Thanks.
3: I'm sorry, but did you say he was going to Whitewood?
0: Yes, he is.
3: Silly to be surprised, but I've just come from Whitewood.
0: Really? Quite a coincidence. My own family happens to come from Whitewood. As a matter of fact, I was born there.
3: Yes, I know.
0: Please sit down.
3: Thank you.
0: Do you care for a drink?
3: No, thank you. I think you know my grandfather, the Reverend Russell.
0: Russell? Why, yes, of course I do. How long have you been living in Whitewood?
3: Since my grandmother died a few weeks ago.
0: Oh, I'm sorry. Well, now, how can I help you?
3: I've come about a pupil of yours, Barlow, Nan Barlow.
0: Yes?
3: She came to Whitewood 2 weeks ago. I met her and liked her, and she told me that she was a student in one of your classes, that you recommended that she stay at the Raven's Inn.
0: That's quite right, I did.
3: Well, that's what I've come to see you about. On the day after she arrived, she disappeared.
0: Oh?
3: Later, the police came asking questions. Her family were worried. I thought you might have their address.
0: And why do you want her family's address?
3: Because I have something of hers I want to return.
0: Well, you just leave it with me and I'll make sure they get it safely.
3: Well, I don't want to trouble you. If you just give me their address.
0: As you wish. Her address is Dorchester Street, 225. She lives with her brother. As a matter of fact, he's a colleague of mine. You just met him. He was leaving when you arrived. Now, if you'll excuse me, I've got a lot of work to do. I'm rather a busy man at the moment.
3: Of course. Thank you for your help.
0: Not at all. I hope it achieves something. Well, you will remember me to your grandfather, won't you?
3: Yes, of course. Goodbye.
0: Goodbye, Miss Russell.
1: Nan's locket, all right.
4: As far as I know, it's unique. I gave it to her. Where did you get it?
3: The servant at the inn gave it to me. It was strange. I don't think she wanted Mrs. Newless to know I had it.
1: Mrs. Newless?
3: Well, she runs the inn.
1: Well, why did you come here, Miss Russell?
3: I found this.
1: It's Professor Driscoll's notepaper.
3: I found it in the pages of a book I lent your sister on her first evening in Whitewood. When she didn't return it, I went to the hotel.
4: What was the book?
3: An old book. Book about witchcraft.
5: Do you believe in it, Miss Russell?
3: I don't know. Sometimes I almost think I live with it.
4: Live with it?
3: It's an obsession of my grandfather's. Up till now, I didn't take him very seriously. He's an old man. But now I'm beginning to wonder if what he says isn't true.
4: What does he say?
3: That there's something evil about the village. That on certain nights, the inhabitants leave the streets, close their doors, and stay behind them. That on these nights, the dead come to life.
4: Nights like Candlemas Eve?
3: What do you know about Candlemas Eve?
4: It's in one of Nan's books.
5: I don't believe it. Things like this don't happen today.
3: In Whitewood, I wonder.
5: I'm going to Whitewood tomorrow after classes. I can give you a lift.
3: Thank you, but I must get back. I can't leave my grandfather alone. He's blind.
5: May I come and see you when I arrive? I'd like to have a talk with him.
3: Please do. It's the house next to the church. Goodbye.
5: Bye.
4: I'll see you to the door.

0: are the Reverend Russell's granddaughter, aren't you?
1: Yes, how did you know?
0: I know a great deal about Whitewood.
1: Have you ever been there?
0: Now and then.
1: Never seen you.
0: To see me is a special privilege, reserved for a chosen few.
1: What does that mean?
0: We'll soon be at Whitewood now.
1: This is as far as I go. You will...

0: She's pretty, too.
1: Yes, she is. Very pretty.
0: A living descendant of those who were cursed. It somehow seems to make it better.
1: Another day.
0: And tomorrow.
1: The witches.

0: Which way to Wampot Road?
1: Straight ahead, fork in the road. You see a sign, turn left. You heading for Whitewood?
0: I am. Many people head this way?
1: Not many.
0: Is this the only way in and out of the town?
1: In this direction, yep.
0: You wouldn't remember by any chance a pretty girl in a convertible about a month ago?
1: The Barlow girl. Read about her in the papers. Never seen her again. Told the police.
0: Thanks.

0: Could you tell me the way to Whitewood, please?
1: Another one. Straight ahead, fork in the road, you see a sign, Walmport Road, turn left, takes you right in.
0: But thanks.
1: Let me warn you, young fella, they don't like strangers in Whitewood.
0: Okay, fine. Thanks very much.

0: Good evening.
1: Good evening.
0: I'd like a room, please.
1: The inn is closing.
0: I'll only be here a few days.
1: But the inn is closing.
0: When?
1: In 2 days.
0: Well, if you don't mind, I'd like to stay until then.
1: If you insist.
0: And could I have the same room my sister had? Still available, isn't it?
1: Yes, it's available.
0: Mrs. Lewis, you told the police that my sister checked out.
1: You are mistaken, Mr. Barlow. I told them that on the morning of February 2nd, I went to her room and found it empty, her bed not slept in, her luggage and car gone, and her bill unpaid.
0: Well, you can put the charges on mine. When was the last time you saw her?
1: On the evening of February 1st. It was shortly before midnight. She'd been in the lobby here dancing with some of the guests. She seemed to be enjoying herself.
0: Did any particular guest pay a special attention to her?
1: And not that I noticed. Your sister kept very much to herself.
0: You know why she came to Whitewood?
1: It is not my habit to inquire into people's private business.
0: Would the fact that she was investigating witchcraft have antagonized anyone in the village?
1: Hardly. There have been other students here, you know. Besides, your sister was a very agreeable and likable young woman.
0: Well, have you any idea where she might have gone?
1: None.
0: Thank you. Now, may I see the room?
1: As you wish. It is this way.

0: Hello.
1: I'm so glad you've come. I saw your car outside the Ravens Inn earlier. I wondered what had happened to you.
0: I've been talking with Mrs. Newlis, and then I took a walk around the village.
1: Find out anything?
0: Everyone here seems to be afraid of something.
1: And you don't think it's just my imagination?
0: I don't know. Who's to say where imagination ends and truth begins? It's nothing tangible. It's just the way they look at you.
1: I felt it, too.
0: May I see the book that Nan borrowed?
1: Yes. I put a marker between the pages where she must have stopped reading. Just sit down, and I'll tell my grandfather you're here.
0: Thank you.

0: Grandfather, this is Mr. Barlow.
1: How do you do, sir?
2: God be with you.
0: Shall we sit where we'll be more comfortable? Here's your chair, Grandfather. You must be tired.
2: I am very tired. I have little strength left these days for the fight.
0: Won't you sit down? I'll make some coffee.
1: The fight against what, Mr. Russell?
2: Against the evil that besets this village. The people are creatures of the devil. They know no other god.
1: You mean they worship Satan here? Today?
2: Satanism was never stronger than at the present time. For 200 years, the people of Whitewood have carried out rituals that mock the church's teaching.
1: I find it very hard to believe, sir.
2: Do not doubt, my son. It is real enough. For years, I struggled against the witches. Their master took away my sight.
1: Seems incredible.
2: I have tried to convince others. They, too, found it unbelievable. But I know these people have a pact with the devil to worship him and do his works. In return, he gives them eternal life.
1: Eternal life?
2: Aye. And to seal this bargain, they must sacrifice a young girl on two nights of the year.
1: When are these nights, sir?
2: Candlemas Eve and the Witch's Sabbath.
1: Candlemas Eve, that's February the 1st. And when is the Witch's Sabbath?
2: Tonight.
0: Now you know why I came to see you.
1: I had no idea it was so late. May I have a rain check on the coffee? I'd like to have a few words with Miss Newlis again.
0: Of course.
1: Good night, sir.
2: Good night.
0: I'll see you to the door.
2: God be with us.
1: Miss Russell, do you think that Nan's disappearance is connected in some way with these witches' ceremonies?
0: Yes.
1: Well, I'd like to come back later, if I may.
0: Please do. And my name is Pat.
1: Well, mine's Richard.
0: I think I feel better now you're here.
1: Well, I'm going to stay until I find out what's happened to Nan.
0: Take care.

0: Now drink your coffee before it gets cold.
1: You must not see that young man again tonight.
0: Why not?
1: The devil comes in many disguises.
0: I'll get you a spoon. Grandfather, there's a bird in the drawer. It's got an arrow through it.
1: Go and look on the front door.
0: There's a sprig of wood by it.
1: Shut the door. Shut the door, quick.
0: Grandfather, what does it mean?
1: Now listen, my darling. This is their sign. The witch's sign.
0: What can we do?
1: We must leave here. Leave here immediately.

0: room. They wrecked the car.
1: Barlow! Phone Barlow!
0: Hello? Hello? Hello, I want the Raven's Inn.
2: Yes, Mrs. Newless. Mr. Barlow.
3: Is that for me?
2: Yes.
3: Hello?
0: Dick. Dick, I'm in terrible danger. We've got to leave Whitewood at once.
3: Danger? But from what?
0: We've got to leave...
3: Pat!
0: Dick, help me!
3: Patricia!

0: Pat! Patricia! Mr. Russell, are you there?
1: What's happened, Mr. Russell?
2: The witches. The witches.

0: Patricia, destroy them.
1: Mr. Russell, how?
0: The shadow of the cross. Use the cross. I adjure thee, O creatures of salt.

0: been waiting for you.
1: Dick, these are the dead who killed Nan.
2: Barlow.

0: I'm Jerry by the living God.
1: Back from the cross.
0: Come here, Lou. Get the shadow over.
2: It comes nearer.
3: Not fail. We must finish the sacrifice.
4: Take that!
3: Wait for the Aurith.

0: right?
1: I think so.
0: Got to settle with Mrs. Lewis.

An unusual title, perhaps, but then James is an unusual character. Or is he? By the way, Jim is the one in the hat. He's keen on home movies, and his enthusiasm knows no bounds. He's been saving for months to buy this projector,

So you finally made it then? Have you checked the voltage selector? No, I don't think you'll find it up there. Look at the back. That's right. 240 in this district. Now look what you've done. You didn't check the cable, did you? An accident like that can easily prove fatal. By the way, do you know anything about the kiss of life? That's not what I meant, Jim. Here, look at this. Let's get on with it, Jim. You can read that later. You'd better clean the gate now. Have you got a brush? Oh, really, James? Have you never seen a gate brush? Clean the film runners and the aperture. You know, dirt on the runners can scratch the film, and one small hair in the gate will look like a telegraph pole on the screen.

Hey, you're not going to use that, are you? Here, use these lens tissues. To do the job properly, you should blow any dust off the lens and then polish gently. That's the idea, Jim.

Now, what about a spot of lubrication? 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No, Jim, not with that. Here's a small one. It only needs a spot here and there. You're not refueling a diesel engine.

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0: upside down, Jim. It wasn't rewound. A good projectionist always rewinds after every show.
1: Even Hitchcock wouldn't put a twist ending at the beginning.

0: brilliant, brilliant. I'll take even money that at the end of the film he says,
1: "Of course, I haven't finished editing yet."
2: Look, Jim, you'll really have to join a cine club.
0: Preferably in Tangier.

0: Then comes the major surgery, the removal of the man and the formation of the woman. A woman born at the age of 24.
1: A new life is begun.
0: The body of the woman within begins to appear now. The world is shocked by a person who changed his sex. Thus, the strange case of Glenn, who was Glenda, one and the same person, not half man, half woman, but nevertheless, man and woman in the same body. He dares to enter the street dressed in the clothes he so much desires to wear. Glenn is engaged to be married to Barbara. Glenn's problem is a deep one, but he must tell her soon. She's begun to notice things. Soon she will realize. He learned that foreign doctors were doing marvelous work with a sex change. Man to woman, woman to man.
2: Say, did you read about the guy that had his sex changed to a girl? Says he was perfectly normal, too.
3: How can a guy be normal and go and do a thing like that to himself?
4: What about their children, Doctor? Would their children become the same way their father is?
0: Glenda has made the decision.
5: If the newspapers had not gotten hold of the story, it would have gone untold, unnoticed as so many others in medical history.
0: Why is the modern world shocked by this headline? Why?
3: Do you realize what would happen if every man in the country that wanted to wear women's clothes or felt like a woman went to their doctors and wanted a sex change?
0: Glenn and all the hundreds of thousands of other Glens across the nation face quite a

that it could happen in America. That it could happen now. That it could ever happen to me. Jack Whittier is my name. Maybe you remember my byline. I was the youngest member of the Washington Press Corps, its fastest rising star, one of the best and brightest, as we used to say. Before so much blood passed under those pretty Potomac bridges. I was having an affair with the president's daughter, and I wanted out. Without hurting her feelings, or frankly, my career. So I had my paper reassign me to our bureau in Budapest.

0: somehow, the president heard I was banished for being too pro-administration. And he offered me a job which I couldn't refuse. Which is where the terrible events that were to destroy my career and my life begin.
1: Bar, it's silver. I found it in a little shop. I didn't think there were such things left.
0: What's it for?
1: You mean you don't know?
2: Honest to God, Giselle, I'll have you in Washington within 6 weeks. I'll get you a visa. I'll get you a job.
1: I don't want a job. A job with who? The FBI?
2: Stop it, Giselle. Now, will you come on?

Hey, fella. What do you think you're doing? You're trying to get somebody killed? You ran me right into the tree. What are you doing? I'm just standing here right in the middle of the road. Will you say something? What's the matter? Can't you speak English? Giselle, will you get back in the car? I gotta make it to the airport.

0: I'm sorry, sir. I lost my temper. But my car won't start, and I have to catch a plane. It's very important. Do you know, is there a gas station around or someone that could help me?
1: Hey. It won't start.
0: Hey, mister! I really need help! How do you say help? Jackie!
1: Come on.
0: Jackie! Now, please, the only reason I'm asking you is because my car crashed because of him. Now, could you just give me a little help, please?
2: Σας παρακαλώ, φύγετε. Αν δεν φύγετε, θα μας όξουμε και θα φύγουμε εμείς.
1: I'm dying to hear this one.
3: If we want to leave, we will.
4: They'll leave.
0: We can't leave, goddammit! I told you my car is stuck.
2: I'm
0: stuck over there by the
5: tiger.
0: Listen! It's because of him. It's all his fault. He ran me off the road. What are you afraid of? You don't have to go anywhere. I'm at $1 million worth of made every year.
2: No.
0: What are you looking at? Will you quit looking at yourself?
2: Thank you.
0: That's why this book. Well, God, I wish I was religious. I swear, right now. Hey! What's the matter?
1: There's gotta be a house down that road where I can get a phone. Just wait for me here, Zizzo. Leave the

0: There.
1: Over there?
0: Yes, over there.
1: Fine. Is it far?
0: It's far.
1: How far?
0: Not too much.
1: Oh, good, I can walk.
0: No, not tonight. Come in.
1: Do you know what time, the departure schedule of the train?
0: Moon, come in. Not tonight. Thank you very much.
1: I'm in a hurry.
0: Come in.
2: What are you afraid of? Help!

0: And so it must have been a wolf. He could find no corpse.
1: Oh, come on. I killed a man, and I killed him with this thing.
0: You said it was an accident, my boy.
1: It was an accident. But are you going to just take my word for it? Aren't you going to detain me?
2: The inspector has offered us his car and the driver.
1: What's going on here? This country is crawling with bureaucrats. Where are they? Why aren't they here questioning us?
2: Jack, they are willing to let go us. Let go.
1: What are you trying to cover up? Is the White House behind this?
0: The what house?
1: The White House.
2: It's easy. You don't even know what are you seeing.
3: Espirito. Not busy.
1: What'd she say?
2: She says you are feverish because of the burn.
0: I'm afraid I must ask you to leave the area at once. I tell you again, no one has been reported missing. No corpse has been found. If you continue to make a nuisance of yourself, I shall have you locked up.
1: How come you speak English? Huh?

0: That was your son that I killed, wasn't it?
1: Ne, for the reason.
2: Yes, that was your son.
0: And you don't even care that I killed him.
1: Δεν σκότωσες, τον λύτρωσες. Ήθελε να πεθάνει, να γλιτώσει.
2: She says you didn't kill him. You released him. He needed to die. He longed to rest.
0: Because of the communists? Secret police?
1: The Dalek. The Pentagon.
2: Because of the sign of the Pentagram.
0: Oh, the Pentagon is behind all of this.
2: The Pentagram, the mark of the beast. Beast.
0: Oh, that's just a bunch of insanity.
1: Όταν σε δαγκώσει λυκάνθρωπος,
2: whoever is bitten by a werewolf and lives becomes a werewolf himself.
0: Oh, bull. Find out who she's working for.
1: Δεν σε δαγκώσει λυκάνθρωπος.
2: The wolf bit you, didn't he?
0: Yes, damn it.
1: Αυτό να το θυμάσαι, να το φοράς πάντα κοντά στην καρδιά σου. Να θυμάσαι ένα.
3: Wear this charm over your heart always. And remember, a werewolf can only be killed with a silver bullet or a stick with a silver handle.
1: Ο Θεός να σε βοηθήσει, παιδί.
3: Heaven help you, my son.

0: president wants to see you. He's in my bedroom.
1: Why, look, these people are simply sheep as they are. They just want something for nothing. Why, you want my family. We worked for everything we had. And if you know that we have a deed from the King of England for our property in Maryland, and now Lon, these jerks just want to come and they want to give it to the communists. Just give it. Isn't that right, Maurice? I mean, you agree with me, don't you, honey? Well, Lon, aren't you going to do something about it?
2: We're going to change the Constitution.
1: Oh, thank heaven. Well, I meant to say, you should rewrite it. And I think I have a few points I could do. Why don't we know where that came from? New Maryland is my home state.
3: Good to see you, Jack.
4: Mr. President.
3: You're looking fine, just fine. Settle it any way you want, but just make sure it doesn't fall back in my lap or the Attorney General's. How's your flight, Jack?
1: I think Washington is going to be quite a come down in many ways. I'm going to have to sell my stock. What do you...
3: Even though you're my press aide, your job will deal mainly with the Justice Department. The Attorney General is just too honest for his own good. Need to help restore his image with the press. And also deal with the Capri nomination. Especially the Capri nomination. Have you met Mrs. Capri?
1: Doesn't matter. If Elliot loses the nomination, we'll just be mighty happy to stay home and make money, won't we?
4: No, sir.
3: She's going to be a problem. How do you tell a man to dump his wife for the good of his country? Well, anyway, I want to restore some balance on the court. I mean, if there's a Southerner, we could give them a sense of belonging down there. God damn it, you know what I mean, Jack.
4: I think I do, sir, yes.
3: Well, that's all the speech I have for now. But we'll talk some more later. Have you seen Marion yet? I don't understand you young people. She's seeing a nice young man nowadays. You should get to know him. He's a psychiatrist, a naval psychiatrist. I think you'd like him.
1: And Senator Bond does not represent the people of Maryland. Hello there, Mr. President. You know, I was just telling the Attorney General here, that Senator Bond, he makes me so sick. I just can't stand it.
3: Mrs. Capri, I'm sure your husband doesn't even feel that strongly about it.
5: Thank you, Mr. President.
3: Jack, you see the kind of problems we have here. The judge... I want you to meet Jack Whittier, the new assistant press secretary.
5: How do you do?
3: Mrs. Capri.
1: Oh, is he the Jewish young man that you hired to muzzle me?
4: No, I'm afraid they find him.
1: Oh, well, you look smart.
3: I'm going to excuse myself now.
1: We sleep tight now, Mr. President.
3: Oh, Marion.
6: Hello, Jack.
1: My, that Marion's such a lovely girl. Did the Washington Times really send you to Siberia? And the truth to her, Mr. Whittier?
4: It was Hungary.
1: What?
4: Hungary.
5: Come on, Margie. I think it's time we left for home, too.
1: Oh, no, Elliot, honey. Well, why don't you run along like you always do? I'm sure this nice young man will see me home, won't you, honey?

0: I think your father's a cross between Abraham Lincoln and Jesus Christ.
1: Lincoln?
2: Yeah.
1: I'm engaged to be married, Jack.
0: Already? To that psychiatrist guy?

0: Mrs. Cabtree, anytime you're ready.
1: No, I'm standing up a little more for the road. You know, anytime you have people marching in the streets, you're just catering to a revolution. You know what my husband says? Well, my husband says many times that he actually prefers some of the Russian communists against the liberal columnists in this country. What's the matter with my hand?
0: Nothing.
1: Oh, my goodness, my land, Jack. You're just a terrible fool, aren't you?
2: Marion and I are leaving.
0: I thought I'd come over and say good evening to you, right? Come on, Sam. Why don't you come in and talk to me sometime, Jack? We'll have a talk. All right, sure.
1: Now, where were we? Where were we? We were saying something about the...

0: I watched the damn thing myself. They didn't even have a station break. And this prejudiced, hostile critic is the commentator they put on right after the president's address about Captree. Well, I have the network's word. They're gonna bury this guy someplace.
1: What do you mean?
0: Give him the axe. Drop him.
1: You're kidding.
0: No. The president is fed up with this guy's facial expressions and gestures. We've got some friends there. It's the other networks I'm worried about. Here, take a look at the speech the vice president's going to read tomorrow night.

0: We are going to war against the networks, Jack. We're going to win back the minds and hearts of the American people. And we have got to have Captree on that court to win the fight, or we're in trouble. Well, you understand.
1: Hey, look, Jack, there's a line in there I have trouble with, something about the views of a small group. How does small strike you? That's a little soft. What would you call your compatriots of the press if you wanted to be, a little more flashy?
2: Let's see. Well, at their worst, a coterie of impudent snobs. I could find some.
0: No, that's great. We'll use it.
2: You're kidding.
0: No, it's just what we want. Look, the man told me to give you a draft of the speech and listen to your suggestions on it. Now I know why. I want you to spice it up a bit, huh?
2: Well, I don't know. I mean, I wouldn't use that line that I just suggested.
0: Why not? That is exactly what we want. And not now. Yeah. My God. What's this country coming to? Mrs. Captree was just found dead.

0: Have you been? I guess I asked that last night.
1: Yeah, I guess you did. Gee, I haven't been in the White House in a long time.
0: Well, not everyone gets to see all of the White House, Jack.
1: I'm supposed to meet with your father.
0: It's really awful about Mrs. Crabtree, isn't it? And those shoes they found, that's weird.
1: Shoes? But, Marion, the president's waiting for me. I better not keep him.
2: Hasn't Judge Crabtree asked that his nomination be withdrawn because of this horrible tragedy?
3: Well, I've asked him not to make that request. Frankly, I don't want his name withdrawn. The current permissive trends continue in this country. I'm worried about national anarchy. Andrea, you and I, we don't see eye to eye about most things. Never asked for your support, and I've never received it. But if your paper could change its position, it would swing the nomination for him.
2: I'll think about it, Mr. President.
3: Good. I'm sorry to have kept you here so late. By the way, I've asked the FCC to act as quickly as possible upon that application, no matter what position you take. After all, I do owe you a favor. You hadn't banished Jack here to Budapest. Well, I wouldn't have a new assistant press secretary. Good evening, darling.
4: Mr. President, we didn't banish Jack. I begged him to stay here, didn't I, Jack? He requested the transfer for personal reasons. And he's welcome to come back anytime.
1: Thank you.
5: Jack?
1: Oh, I'm sorry. I have to go, Mr. President. I'll see you tomorrow.
4: I'll leave with Jack.
1: No, Jack. I mean, I'll stay here with you, Mr. President.
4: Well, I'll think it over, Mr. President. I may surprise you.
3: Thank you, Andrea.
4: Good night.
3: Good night.
4: Good night, Jack.
6: Good night.
7: Good night.
6: Jack! Jack! Jack, I think I could be your friend, Jack. If you could just accept that. I'd like to be. You don't look well, Jack. Jack!
8: Don't wait for me there, Marion. Wait for me in your room. Go away now!

0: Says it's a werewolf.
1: A weird wolf?
0: A werewolf. Werewolf. Can you imagine what happened if the press gets a hold of that? I think the kid did it himself.
1: He looks like he could sever a jugular.
2: Well, I don't think the kid did it.
3: No, maybe he did do it. His obvious hatred of female authority figures, the expression he keeps using, mother, it fits the pattern of the Kleins, prominent middle-aged women found near national monuments.
4: I don't think the kid did it.
0: You're the whiz kid. You keep him from the press.
2: Hi, how are you? Could you just tell me exactly what you saw?
5: Look, we just saw this figure running away.
2: Figure running away. Was it a man or a woman? Or was it light or dark? Or was it light or dark?
6: It was too dark to tell.
2: The figure was dark, wasn't it? This figure was dark.
5: All right, it was dark. It was very
6: Debbie,
5: dark.
6: Debbie, just be cool.
0: A black man.
6: No, it was a werewolf, you racist pig.
0: Just 1 minute,
6: don't boy. Don't point your finger at me.
0: Who are you talking to?
6: I'm talking to you.
2: Take it easy. Take it easy.
6: Look, we didn't do anything.
2: Take it easy. Now, could you kids tell me something more detail about this running figure?
5: It was hairy. It walked funny.
0: The Panthers.
2: How do you know it's the Panthers?
0: I know it. Book them.
2: Book them? Wait a minute. What for?
0: Narcotics.
2: Oh, no, Lon. Wait a minute. Listen. Where are you kids staying?
5: The Chevrolet Hilton.
2: The what?
6: Big bus on the mall.
2: I'm just trying to help you. We're going to assign an FBI agent to keep you under surveillance, or else we're going to have to lock you up.
6: Oh, wow, man.
5: Thank you.
0: You stay with me. Right. Well, sir, do you have any leads? I mean, this is the second murder of a national figure in 2 days.
7: Are you sure you have enough manpower to trap the killer? I mean, your boys seem to be busy with the networks.
0: Let me tell you something. None of this would have happened if you people didn't support the very elements in our society that did this.
2: Easy, Mom, easy. Don't let them get to you.
7: How do you know that we support the elements when you don't have one single lead?
0: We do have a suspect. And an indictment is imminent.
2: Sir, I must insist that you stop talking to these people.
7: Does imminent mean today, tomorrow, or indefinitely, sir?
0: Imminent means tomorrow morning, 9 o'clock.
2: I'm sorry, sir.
0: And won't you bleeding hearts be surprised?
7: He doesn't have one indictment. He's too busy investigating us.
0: You see? See? Jack!

0: washrooms. I don't suppose you asked about them anything this convenient on the lamp.
1: No, sir.
0: I guess not. I understand that the three of you are cooped up on one of these for, how long is that?
1: It's about 2 weeks altogether.
0: 2 weeks, who?
1: Sir, do you mind if I,
0: No, you go right ahead.
1: This one doesn't seem to work.
0: Huh? Oh, yeah, let me give you a hand. Oh, that's fine.
1: Well, that's all right, sir. I'll use this one.
0: No, that's the point. That's odd. There's nobody in there. I'll just reach down under and get the latch for you.
1: Sir, I'll do it just a second.
0: No. Just go about your business. I'll get the janitor to look into that. You know, it's odd. We kept one of you fellas up on the moon, but when it comes to fixing a little latch like that, we're just all thumbs. Okay, there's a Remington I want to show you out here. The Blackwoods gave it to me when the Mason chief 2 years back.

0: Just hold it there, Ed. Don't want to forget this. 2 weeks.
1: That's 3 or 2 weeks you were in that?
2: 2 weeks.

0: Jack, I can only give you a minute, but I'd like you to stay and see the senator.
1: Mr. President, I'm not feeling very well. Do you think you might want to find someone to replace me?
0: Me right now? Well, sure, go ahead. Take a nap, Jack.
1: No, I mean generally.
0: Come on, Jack, you're doing a fine job. You're indispensable to me. I need you now more than ever.
1: It's about those shoes, sir.
0: Shoes? What shoes? Jack, would you please stop scratching the palms of your hands? It's just not manly.
1: It's about the murders, sir. I don't believe that the Panthers did them.
0: Oh, there hasn't been a murder since we put a guard on that black boy.
1: But the moon hasn't risen yet. Put a guard on me.
0: Damn that mob out there. Hello, Jack. Well, what is the meaning of this? That speech you wrote last night was just great. The networks, they don't know what hit them. And it's all because of you. I want to assign you full time for writing speeches for the vice president.
1: Mr. President, I think... I think I'm a wielder.
2: The senator, Mr. President.
0: What?
2: The senator.
0: Speak up, goddammit, I can't hear you.
2: The senator, Mr. President.
0: Oh, send her in.
3: Threw it up for grabs. It was deflected as he threw it up.
0: Hello, Jack. We all get disturbed at some time or another over some damn little thing. But I won't hear of you leaving the team until you've had a chat with Commander Sam. All right?
4: Mr. President. Hello.
0: Oh, Joan. Good to see you. Come in.

0: I'm a murderer. I killed someone last night. Dr. Salmon, do you believe that a man can change into an animal?
1: An animal?
0: Have you ever heard of the mark of the beast?
1: What?
0: There's a curse on me. I was bitten by a wolf. Only it wasn't a wolf.
1: Only it wasn't a wolf.
0: It was a werewolf. And now when the full moon rises, I change into an animal with only one desire, the desire to kill.
1: Oh, Jack, really, a werewolf.
0: Thank you. Well, what about my blackouts? And my scar, and my finger? And what about those shoes?
1: I think you're in trouble, Jack, but not the kind of trouble you think you're in.
0: What about my seeing the sign of the pentagram?
1: Well, sometimes we see our conflicts in terms of political symbols.
0: What's politics got to do with this?
1: Well, what does the Pentagon have to do with it?
0: The pentagram!
2: Gentlemen,
0: the five-pointed star!
2: We're here to order dinner now.
1: Talk like a will.
0: Would you come to the bathroom with me?
2: Later, sir.
0: Please. Will you come with me to the bathroom?
1: Later.
0: Doctor, please.
1: Yes. Before.
0: I'm going to show you something.

0: Jack, I want to talk about your symptoms now, but they're not very hard to explain. Now, you feel guilty because you were with both of these women when they were killed.
1: And you don't think that in itself is strange?
0: And you have the feeling that you could have done something to stop it, coupled with guilt feelings for having murderous...
2: Well, look at this.
0: Guilt feelings for having murderous wishes towards these women for evil reasons, for both of which you want to be punished.
3: Will you look at this?
0: So?
1: I saw this in the palm of each of my victims.
0: Jack, I want to help you.
1: Well, then lock me up.
0: Come over to the hospital tomorrow and we'll talk over.
1: But someone's gonna die tonight!
4: You two faggots, shut up!
0: Jack, I cannot help you unless you really want me to help you. Now remember what I told you.

Jack Whittier on the line for Cliff Mapes. Cliff? Jack, fine. Little favor. Look, who would I talk to over there to find out if someone from Budapest is a red dart? Maybe Chinese. G-I-S-E-L-L-E. Frenic, F-R-E-N-N-I-K. French-Romanian, about 30. Correspondent for the Budapest House Organ.

Jack Whittier. Oh, hi, Angel. Dr. Salmon? Yes, I did. Now he has me thinking that whatever was bothering me was all in my mind. No, that's just between me.

fitting all the pieces together, I'm beginning to think that while I was in Budapest, I was brainwashed or something. Yeah, to cover up some political activities here.

No, maybe you better not. Oh, God. Please. Let me go through.

0: I was on the walk.
1: Good idea. Let's go.
0: Oh, no, man. Without you. You know, we want to make it. You know what I mean, don't you? Make it. Do it.
2: Capital steps. No, man. We really want to take a walk. Could you stay behind, you know, like 100 paces?
0: No, seriously, I want to make a phone call, Mr. Gerard.
1: Murphy. Randy Murphy.
0: I'm going to go for a salad, okay?
2: Yeah, right.

0: Hello, Mrs. Murphy. This is the Werewolf of Washington. I know just what you want.
1: Are they in, Debbie?
2: No, I left a message. They'll be back later, and I said that we'd call.
1: Yeah, well, you ready to go? Look, come on, let's go.

0: Ladies and gentlemen, before I answer your questions, I would like to make a brief announcement. I have called this conference because of the mass hysteria and now tragedy surrounding a case that we're all very much aware of. Today, I'm pleased to announce the indictment of... secondly, the anarchist must be punished. And thirdly...
1: I think he's missing a...
0: We must have Captree on the Supreme Court. If he so threatens the people, they will stop at nothing. questions?
2: Mr. President.
0: Yes.
2: Sir, is it true that the same black man you're holding for murder was himself brutally attacked last night?
0: No, I didn't point at you. I was pointing at her.
3: Mr. President, the vice president made a speech last night. I was wondering if you would comment.
0: I'm glad you asked that question. I would like to make one thing perfectly clear. The vice president does not clear his speeches with me.
4: Is the conference over?
1: No. I just had to leave.
4: You know, I tried calling you last night after you hung up. Where were you?
1: Did you? Where was I? I don't know.
5: Yeah, I'm sorry to interrupt, but that black kid died.
0: I don't care what it is you're going through, son. Commander Salmon assures me that your problems will not interfere with your job, and that's good enough for me.
1: But I don't

0: think Dr. Sandman...
1: Now, wait, Jack, wait. Look at that. Jack.
0: Sir.
1: I don't care what this gypsy lady told you. Commander Salmon tells me that in your case, or let's say that in this case, the existence of a werewolf has not been verified. So how could you be a werewolf?
0: Hmm? Well, sir...
1: Where's the ball?
2: Where's the damn hole?
0: Sir,
1: I'll take off your shoes or get in the gutter.
2: Jack, I'm going to let you in a little secret. Whether you know this or not, but I get frightened too.

0: I like you, Jack. I really do. You're like the son I never had. I see a lot of myself in you. Hey, Joe, you're going places, Jack, and I like to be part of it. There it is, just coming up. Just...
1: Mr. President, tonight, when the moon is full...
0: Oh, Jack, tonight when the moon is full. Get hold of yourself, boy.
1: Sports.
0: Oh, that's right. There's nothing wrong with four-wall handball. Oh, here. Listen, I want you to take a ball. I want you to bowl a few frames for me. Go on, take a ball and get over the alley over there. Just pick it up and step over there. That's it.
1: That's...
0: All right, Jack. I want you to watch this. You're watching me, Jack?
1: Yes.
0: That's right. Here we go. Look at that shot. All right, Jack. You take a shot. Go ahead. Go ahead.
1: Okay,
0: go ahead. Take a shot. This morning, vote for the Senate. Let me have the man I want on the Supreme Court. Hmm? Who do you think I don't care about that? Hmm? Do you? Take a position, President. Go on, get up the line now. That's it. Now, I can assure you that after the top amount of time for testing and soul-searching, I'll strike out at my enemy swiftly and boldly. Maybe even tonight. Hey, boy. Jack.
1: Yes.
0: Throw the ball. Throw the ball. No, not like that. Look, get down. Bend your knees. Bend your knees. Bend your knees. Bend your knees.
1: Yes.
0: That's it. I'll rip the ball back. And when you get back, just let it sit down there. Right? That's it. Get the ball back there. All right. Get your knees down there. Now, when you get the ball back there, just let it whiz. Let it go. Okay? You think I run from the battle? I shirk from it. Jack, will you throw the ball? Throw the ball on
1: me. Yes, sir.
0: I were to shoot now, I'd be aiming on a sheer recklessness. I'd miss the target completely. Oh, son, there are only a few of us left in the boat now. We've got to stick together and strengthen one another. I believe in you, Jack. I want you to believe in me. I promise to stand by you in this crisis, Jack, if you promise me that you'll stand by yourself. Jack, you throw the ball, for Christ's sake.
1: I can't, sir.
0: Well, sure you can, Jack. Just throw it.
1: No, I can't. I've been trying to tell you.
0: Jack, what kind of a man are you, anyway?
1: I've been trying to tell you, sir. The first thing happens, my fingers start to swell before the moon rises. And now my fingers are stuck on the ball. I can't get it off.
0: Oh, Jack, but I have a meeting in the war room. Please.
1: I can't go.
0: Jack, look, Amanda Salmon will be there. Everything will be fine.
1: I'm stuck in the ball!
0: Give me the truck, that ball. Get it! Ball! Get out of there! Nothing wrong with that ball. Nothing at all.
2: So these pilots load up their planes with bombs, fly them anywhere they want, drop them anywhere they want, without any authorization. They're so damn incorrigible. And then it drops in our lap. And we don't even hear about it until we read it in the paper. Well, I'm fed up with being a nice guy.
3: The entire country is talking about sex murders and Walsh and Weird Wolf. This is just what the paper's been waiting for. Did you see this article in this morning's Times? Articles like that are appearing in every newspaper in every city in the country.
4: I think we ought to crucify them.
3: The networks, they can't even control their own people anymore. That circus of hippies outside the White House is getting bigger and bigger and bigger.
4: Well, now, wait a minute. I understand.
3: Congress is threatening you with impeachment proceedings.
5: You're confusing the issue entirely.
3: I am afraid of complete civil disorder. My recommendation is that we declare martial law, put a curfew on the whole city, and bring the army in on this.
0: The army? I think we should hold off on that.
6: Gentlemen. Gentlemen. I'd like to come directly to the point. I would like to be able to announce the withdrawal of all troops totally and immediately in Southeast Asia. But frankly, I'm afraid of the reaction from the lunatic right. General Durocher, or excuse me, General, Admiral Durocher, you are a politically astute tactician, well aware of the tensions on the home front. What can I do to keep down casualties here and abroad while I speed up troop withdrawals?
2: Sir, if we can make just one last quick thrust into his sanctuaries, covered by a reactive, protracted reconnaissance, an active, radiative reconnaissance.
7: What did I miss?
6: Try to stay awake over there, Harry.
7: Yes, sir.
2: A protective, reactive reconnaissance. An active...
6: Okay, let's do it.
3: Well, sir, don't you think we should notify Congress?
6: Notify Congress? What do you think, sir? Yeah. Now, goddammit, let's just ignore them. Dillerman, our credibility is at stake throughout the world. No, I will not be found wanting in this nuclear age. About our plan to recognize Red China?
4: Mr. President!
8: He's a great kidder, isn't he?

Gentlemen, would you please excuse the boy? He hasn't been feeling too well recently. He's probably gone to the dispensary.

Wait, wait. What does... Wait! Wait! What is your name? What? What is your name? You have a name! What is your name? Tell me your name. What is your name?

My name is Whittier. I called earlier about some silver bullets. No, I want them. With powder. And tonight. All right, $500. I don't care. No, they don't have to be ballistically perfect. Well, can you make one by tonight? All right, then send me one.

0: Bullets won't stop it. Maybe we can get it with a tank or a flamethrower.
1: I don't want him destroyed under any circumstances. Don't you realize how important it is to our programs? You must issue the order that he be taken alive.
0: It's damn interesting, Dr. Kiss, about the programs. Just what the hell are our scientific programs?
1: Oh, I haven't any more time for this. I have my own work to tend to.
0: No, the is pretty much the law. Word leaks out that there's a werewolf running around and we can't kill it.
1: Well, just don't let it. Only you and I have seen this. Just keep all the people off the streets tonight and we'll handle it.
0: I don't know about that. I mean, I'm up to my neck in this Asian policy stuff, and then two students out in Ohio.
1: I respectfully submit, sir, that that is your problem.
0: Oh, Dr. Kiss? Dr. Kiss? Dr. Kiss, what do you think of my Southeast Asian policy? Dr. Kiss?

0: Okay. Mrs. Captree. The publisher. The black kid. The guard in the Pentagon last night. And this is the same shape as the scar on my shoulder. With just one night to fill in the shape of the five-pointed star. Another murder tonight. At Watergate. My apartment.
1: And there's no doubt about it, the shoes we found at the Pentagon are his.
0: And the shirt.
1: And the shirt.
0: If I could just catch a plane tomorrow, I'll have a full month to find that old gypsy woman before the full moon rises again. And Doctor, I know you could find a way to tell the president so that there won't be a search for me tonight or an investigation. But you have to lock me up tonight.
2: All right. I'm convinced. We'll lock you up. We can't let the press know about this. We can't let anybody know about it.
1: Yeah. There's no doubt the press would seize on your personal tragedy to discredit the president.
0: Well, frankly, I don't even want him to know. He's got enough on his mind already.
2: Jack, I'm sorry about this.
0: Could you tell?
1: Marion? All right, I'll tell her.
0: I even think I might be able to get some rest tonight, knowing I'm chained up.

0: What's that?
1: It's a time-lapse camera, Jack. Presumably it'll go on during the transformation. If you are what you say you are, we owe it to science to make a record of it. Oh, and the president wants a copy for his new library.
2: Oh, Captain Salmon, would you turn on the television for me? I'd like to watch the president's address tonight.
3: Still angry over the...
0: I have to leave soon, Jack, but the president is about to set the... I'll be back after the address is over.
2: Oh, I can't believe I have to go through another night of this agony. Captain Salmon, you see that cane? The cane right by the television set? Pick it up! Pick it up!
0: Then don't hit me with it!
2: Hit me with it! On the head! Kill me! I'm just a violent beast, and I'm better off dead! I'm better off dead!
0: Jack!
2: I'm better off dead!
0: Jack!
2: Kill me, will you?
0: Pull yourself together, Jack! Now, there's nothing to whimper about. I guess this station will do. He's going to be on all the stations.
4: I stopped that joke.
0: All right, Jack. I'll be back after the address.
4: That's my name.

0: God. Who did this to you, Jack?
1: No one did anything to me, Marion. Will you get out of here?
0: Are you insane? Who did this to you?
1: But Marion, will you leave my chains alone?
0: Did you do this to yourself?
1: Oh, just leave them alone, Marion. God damn it! Will you get out of here? Out! Out!
0: Will you please stop barking at me? Now, please stop that nonsense.
1: It's not nonsense, Marion. Please. Will you leave before anything happens to you?
0: No, I'm not going to leave. Of course not. In fact, I'm spending the night here.
1: What?
0: So that you can see this is all in your mind.
1: Oh, Marion, get the hell out of here!
0: Don't worry. I'll leave your chains on. What's that?
1: Marion, just next to the TV, there's a gun there. You see it? All right, it's loaded. Now, if anything happens to me, if I change, that's the only thing that can keep me from killing someone else.
0: Oh, Jack, stop it.
1: Marion, if you insist on staying here, you can at least do that for me. Keep it with you at all times. Now you can do that for me, can't you, Marion? You can at least do that.

0: President.
1: Jack, I know I gave you a few days off, but it's just that the press secretary is ill and I need you there. I guess it's my most important address ever. I'm announcing an arms limitation agreement with the Chinese foreign minister, and I just don't want the public to think that it's a cover for the curfew I'm imposing upon Washington tonight. I just don't want to sound like the little boy who cried wolf. You know what I mean, Jack? What? Jack, I'm sorry. I'm going to have to insist. Yeah. Well, I've already sent a chopper over there to pick you up. Chopper. Helicopter. You know.
2: Mr. President, isn't that your helicopter over there?
3: They're all my helicopters, Jack.
2: Oh.
4: Hi, Charlie.
5: You go.
3: Well, it's a special occasion, Mr. Prime Minister. It's the first time we've ever interrupted our nation's television broadcasting for an unannounced press conference. Isn't that right, Jack?
6: I understand it comes at a very good time. Is it true that everybody in Washington is afraid of a werewolf?
3: Werewolf? No, I haven't heard that story.
6: Oh, is that so? I read a report of it in one of the Hanoi papers. It sounded like a case of mass hysteria.
3: Well, it sounds like an amusing report, Mr. President. Jack, would you look into that? Jack? A werewolf.

0: Jack?
1: I haven't read any of those shadow papers. Werewolf. Mr. Foreign Prime Minister.
0: Sir.
1: We will introduce you to the nation, and then I will come on next with a...
0: Hey, this is the more... Mr.
1: Prime Minister, no, we are going to introduce you first to the nation. How do you say that in Chinese? You'll be the grabber. You'll get the people, and then that'll raise a certain amount of speculation, Mr. Prime Minister, and then I'll come on, and that'll give the people what they've been waiting for. Do you understand? I come on. Mr. Prime Minister, you're not listening. Mr. Prime Minister. Washen Chir Chowney. Do you understand, Mr. Prime Minister?
0: I don't understand at all.
1: Then I come on, and then I'll announce
0: the... I'm talking about this. Hey, this is not the thing I want. I don't want him here.
1: What? Just leave Jack out of this. You just talk to me for a moment. What I'm talking about, Mr. Prime Minister...
0: Let's talk about this first. I don't want to see him here.
1: Mr. Prime Minister, would you please pay attention here just a moment?
0: Jack, will you pay attention too? God damn it! Is this a joke? Or is it war?
1: No, it's no joke, Mr. Prime Minister. No war, of course. Hey, Jack, please just help me out here a little bit, will you? Washen Shear Sony. Cheer Sony. Sony, you know. Sony. Washen Shear Sony.
0: What don't I understand what you said,
1: Jack? Jack.
0: But I don't know what you're talking about.
1: I'll get it. Jack, would you just pay a little attention over here, Jack?
0: No, Jack! This is hijack! Hijack! Hijack!
1: No, there's no hijack, Mr. Prime Minister. No, the hijack. Washen Shir Shani. You'll go before the nation.
0: No more jail. I go! 你不要胡说八道! 你不要乱来开玩笑啊! 我不要他在这儿! 不要去! I go!
1: No, don't get off here. No, don't get off here. We have to land, sir. Land. Jack, how do you say land? Jack, will you please... Try to pay some attention over here. Mr. Prime Minister, after we announce you... Shaq, you're right. It is you! Lara! Jack! Now, boy! Down, Jack! Sit, boy! Sit! Heel, Jack! Heel!

0: it, but he's still a human being.
1: Boys, Jack, what are you?
2: My God. Marion.
3: I just want to make one thing perfectly clear. What's that? Just only. Sonny. What's that? Just only.

0: It was Whittier.
1: Oh, Jack!
2: Al.
1: Jack, I didn't know!
2: Get Marion out of here.
1: Jack!
2: I don't want the press to know she's here.
3: Now, if this gets out...
4: What gets out, General?
5: He's changed back. Who's to say any of us saw what we saw?
3: An autopsy. We'll have an autopsy. No. My mind, it's playing tricks on me. Listen, we'll give him a hero's burial. He came between a sniper's bullet and the president's daughter.
5: Yeah.
3: We trace this gun, find out who the owner is. No, bury it with last year's nerve gas.
5: The president's gonna be all right. He just has a little bite on the neck.
3: Thank God.
2: Hal!
3: Tell Marion her father's gonna be all, never mind.
6: Well, you guys won't have Jack Whittier to kick around anymore.

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First, I want to thank you for your letters and telegrams offering me your best wishes during my recent illness. Secondly, I know I can count on your support as I lash out against the enemies of America, both in the press as well as the Senate, Republicans as well as Democrats, white as well as black, who have circulated the vicious rumors holding members of my administration responsible for the recent and tragic deaths of just a few of my political opponents. At night, I roam the silent, empty corridors of this great house, wrestling with my conscience, and I've come to this conclusion. If I'm to prevent our enemies from destroying not me, but the very office of the presidency, I must have your support. And so, and so

faster than a streak of lightning, more powerful than the pounding surf, mightier than a roaring hurricane. This amazing stranger from the planet Krypton, the Man of Steel, Superman. Possessing remarkable physical strength, Superman fights a never-ending battle for truth and justice. Disguised as a mild-mannered newspaper reporter,

0: stupid. 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
1: Okay, boss, here it is. This is a swell racket, boss. And this Superman outfit, it works like a charm. Gee, boss, that was only a fin.
0: Next time, it'll be a Mickey fin.

0: Well, that's ridiculous. It couldn't be Superman. What do you make of it, Clark?
1: Hey, you two. The editor wants you to cover the opera tonight. And don't forget, it's formal.
0: Good. Now I can wear my new evening gown.

0: is Superman.
1: Well, I doubles in for some trouble.

0: Wait a minute, Mr. Superman. You got me all wrong. It ain't me. Honest, it ain't me. It's the boss. He made me do it. Oh, take it easy, will you, Mr. Superman? Give me a chance. I'll come clean. I'll talk. Honest, I'll talk. Oh, don't touch me.
1: I knew there was more to this story.

0: Well, did you enjoy the opera? What's the matter, stupid? Did you lose your tongue? Don't stand there like a dummy. Give me the jewels. Or are you trying to double-cross me? Why, you...
1: Hey, boss, that's Mr. Superman.
0: Well, I didn't expect to see...

0: next time you play Superman.
1: Boy, have I got a story. What's the matter, Bright Eyes? The opera get you down?
2: Just been dreaming I was Superman.
1: Fine Superman you'd make.
2: Well, I can dream, can't I?

On the planet Seymar, far within the moving galaxy, a decontrolled robot assassinated the omnipotent Balazar, who was known to possess the most brilliant mind in the universe. So powerful was Balazar's genius that as he lay dying, his brain ordered built a mechanism which would keep it alive even though his body was destroyed. And now Balazar's brain seeks universal conquest. But here on the Emerald Planet, the highest council in the Marpet Galaxy considers the terrible immediate menace to the solar system of Earth and to the planet Earth itself. Balazar's brain leads the infiltration of Earth, preparing it for the attack forces which will follow. And that attack will be with nuclear weapons. The flood of radioactivity, which inevitably will spill out into space, is what primarily concerns these Emerald Planet creatures. High radioactivity, the Emerald creatures realize, will poison even the distant reaches of outer space. As a result, it is possible that in time, other planets such as this will become uninhabitable. The Council now is deciding what must be done. They have learned that Balazar's brain already is secretly on Earth to command the Cimmerian spies and saboteurs. If this evil force can be stopped and destroyed before actual nuclear war begins, then the universe will be safe. The High Council agrees that there is only one way in which they may be able to achieve this. The scientists of the Emerald Planet have invented one of the most ingenious mechanisms the universe has ever seen. Called a globe meter, it is carried on the wrist. It enables its wearer to do three things: to fly through space, to detect radioactivity, and to speak and understand every language on the planet Earth. Finally, this great form of the Emerald hierarchy reaches a decision. In order to save Earth from the mass attack by the Cimmerians, the Emerald men once more must present the globe meter to one of their fellow creatures and send him to Earth. He is the creature made of the strongest steel, the creature who can disguise himself as an Earthling. He is the creature known as Starman.

0: The brain! Catch it! If you let it get away, we'll all die! The brain! Please, do something! Go after it!
1: You're under arrest!
0: Oh, no. Somebody, go after it!
2: Sir, the first report on the robbery has just come in. Headquarters said they have captured the men. All of the money has been recovered.
1: I see. You may go now. But
0: I have these on. Do you have to take me into the station?
1: Yes, come on.
0: We are all going to be killed. You've got to release me. I've got to search for that suitcase.
1: I can't let you go yet. I'm aware you were not guilty of that robbery today. And yet you tried to escape from the police earlier. Just what was in that case? You mentioned a brain of some sort. Are you sure it didn't really contain stolen jewels? What was in it?
0: It is a brain. I'm not lying, I tell you.
1: You are lying. Now stop.
0: Now,
1: tell the truth.
0: I swear it.
1: Really? It is a brain? An animal brain, is that right?
0: No. It belongs to a creature from outer space.
1: You don't expect me to believe that, do you?
0: Creature that'll rule the universe.
1: Huh?
0: Oh! The creature is called Balazar. It was hidden in that case. I've been working as Dr. Kurokawa's laboratory assistant then. And the brain came to him there. It appeared one day. It was brought from the planet Zima. I'm not making this up, sir. Dr. Kurokawa began working under its evil power. So I just packed the brain and ran. It must be destroyed. Otherwise it will take over the Earth. You must find it.
1: This is Okamoto.
3: Ah,
1: what can I do to help, sir?
3: This is Dr. Kurokawa speaking. I've heard that you're holding Kawada, an assistant of mine, and I want to warn you about him. Do not trust anything that he might say. The boy has an imagination. I thought I'd better warn you. About the suitcase. It contains nothing of any value, I assure you. Just a disease guinea pig is all. You can release Kawada.
1: I shall. I'll do it immediately. Yes. Oh, and I'm glad you told me this, sir. Kawada. I just talked to Dr. Kurokawa. My apologies. You may go now. Release him.
2: Yes, sir.
1: Well, did you find the suitcase?
2: No, sir. The men searched everywhere down that stream, but no sign of it.
1: Very well. You may call off the search, then.
2: Yes, sir.
0: Yes. But that suitcase, if I don't find it, we'll all die!

0: I beg you, tell me who you are.
1: You tried to destroy the great Balazar's brain. Now you're going to pay with your life.
0: Did the brain know that is?
1: Yes, the brain of Balazar.
0: No,
1: stop. Oh. Put that down.
0: No.

0: say, Clara? What happened?
1: The brain. I've been trying to stop it. It has the greatest power in the universe. Unless science destroys it soon, it'll be too late.
0: I want you to tell me the story.
1: I was trying to bring the brain here to you, Dr. Sakurai, because it's imperative that it be destroyed. To do so won't be easy. It is indestructible. It's impervious to all poisons. If it is blown up, its cells will regenerate and multiply, and it'll still be alive. You're the only man, Dr. Sakurai, who may be able to save the Earth. Only you. Only you can kill the brain.
2: That's right. At least he must try. He's a great scientist, no?
1: The greatest. I'm certain that your father is the genius that'll save us all. The creatures that are infiltrating Earth are mutations, monsters created by the scientists on Zimar.
2: Those monsters, what do they look like, do you know?
1: Some, I think, look exactly like us.
0: Mutations have also been made in other forms. Kawada, a lot of them may be invisible and take forms which we cannot even imagine. They await orders from the brain, and soon it will give commands to them. I'll do what I can to stop this. I promise that you'll get my complete help.
1: I thank you.
0: My signaler. Just throw it. If you need me, I will answer it.
2: I'll throw it, and you will answer.
0: Well, children, now I'll try to stop the brain.
2: Good luck, Starman. All of us are counting on you.
0: I know, and I'll try to save the planet Earth.
1: I beg you to start your research now, sir.
3: I shall. Let us start working together.
4: Kawada managed to get away. Starman attacked and rescued him. Now Kawada and Dr. Sakurai are seeking a formula.
5: It is one that would destroy the brain of our honored leader, Balazar. If you command, I will then kill both of them.
6: Never mind them. My brother Okawa has rescued the brain. By now, the doctor is too late. All across Earth, everything is in readiness to attack Earth at any moment. There's nothing I know that can stop it. Mankind's reign on Earth shall be ended. As the creatures attack, there's no one on Earth who can resist them.

0: I stood on the tracks ahead of us, a monster. It was too late to halt the train. I swear it, it was a monster.
1: Attention all patrol cars. Attention all patrol cars. Emergency in Okoto District. You are to proceed to the area and seek a monster.
2: You warned us that this would occur. Isn't that right? Didn't you?
3: If Father doesn't succeed, these creatures will destroy us in a few days.
0: That's true. And I think some plans are in the office of Dr. Kurokawa.
2: Plans? What kind are they?
0: I don't know exactly. They have to do with that living brain, I think. They could aid in our research, so I shall go and try to locate them.
3: I'll go with you.
2: Me too. Take us, please.
0: It's too dangerous for you. Don't say anything. I don't want the doctor to worry, understand? I'll see you later. Wish me luck. I'll need it.
2: He could be killed. I'm scared.
3: He'll be all right.
1: Hoping to verify Kawada's story to the police, Detective Okamoto has been following him.

0: Kawada, you all right? Can you talk?
1: I'm all right.
0: The doctor did this, am I right?
1: Kawada.
2: In one of the many secret Zimar bases. The area leader is here.
0: Good. Attack, John!
2: I bring great news from our leader, Balazar. He is very pleased. He asked me to tell you. The preliminary attacks have been successful. However, Dr. Sakurai is working on defenses. We cannot make our final attack before we find out one thing. How successful the doctor has been in his search for a formula which would kill our leader, Balazar's brain. I have ordered one of our new mutants, which breathes radioactive vapor, to visit the doctor and to get our answers from him.

Oh, my God.

0: Just my hand. Doctor, what was it? It was a mutation, and it was ghastly. Stomach succeeded in chasing it out of.
1: And which way were they headed?
0: I'm not certain. They jumped out.

0: dangerous. They've started to multiply. The gas may cause it. I'll fight them another day. Where are they at? I'd like to find the headquarters.
1: Multiplying Cimmerian mutations come in from all parts of the world, research in this guarded laboratory is being feverishly conducted by Dr. Sakurai and his assistants, who seek desperately a formula which could destroy the leader of the invaders, Balazar's brain. Already, many of the mutants, disguised as human beings, are walking the streets of Earth cities. To pay for their food and clothing, they frequently commit daring robberies, such as the one now being carried out.

0: day. Can I
1: want to look at engagement rings.
0: Yes, sir. A lovely diamond, sir.
1: I'd like something larger than this.
0: Here.
2: Papa, come on. I want to go home.
3: Isaka! Isaka, what is it? Don't move. I'll call an ambulance.
1: Robberies are increasing, as you know. The police have got to stop them. But these creatures are of another world. I'm sorry to admit that we're helpless. You can't stop them using weapons. I would suggest attempting something else. I think you must capture one. That's the only way we might learn about them. And so I want you to watch all the large jewelry stores. As you no doubt realize, this is the first stage of an insidious invasion by which all of Earth is threatened with ultimate destruction. Mankind is depending on you. Good luck.
4: No Earth scientist is safe from the Cimmerians. Tonight, Professor Ishii carries some of the defense plans home for study.

0: took the plants.
1: Two children, Isako and Harada, are returning home from a neighbor's birthday party.

Detective Tarugawa, before investigating further, must seek medical help for the stricken Professor Ishii. The detective sees what appears to be a private hospital.

0: Excuse me, nurse.
1: Do you want to see me?
0: I'm a police officer. There's a man who's been hurt in the next corner. The man needs medical aid.
1: But this is a private hospital.
0: I know that, yet you can't let him suffer there.
2: True.
0: Oh.
3: I overheard. Send an ambulance for the man, immediately. He'll be treated very well. You're a policeman, huh? Looking for mutants?
0: Yes.
3: I trust you'll be successful.
0: I wish you luck. Thank you, Doctor. Now, if you'll excuse me.
3: By all means.
0: This is no real doctor.

0: This is a Zemarian mutant.
1: They acted strangely. We should investigate.
2: Not me. And you know that Father warned us not to stay out late, so let's get on.
1: You're afraid.
2: I'm not. I'm going to become a detective in a few years, so I'll learn how tonight. Stop it. You're being silly.

0: why are you children out so late?
1: That's a big secret. Why do you ask that?
0: You'll see. Here, look at my identification cards.
1: You mean you're a detective, then?
0: That's right, children. Have you seen anything suspicious tonight?
1: There were two men acting very strangely.
0: Oh? What did they look like?
1: They were wearing light coats and carrying some kind of case.

0: Now you should go home, I think.
1: Just who are you?
0: I was not born on your planet, Earth. Instead, I was sent here to save you from the Zimmerians. You will die if I fail to kill them. Starman is what I am called.

0: The news is excellent. Mutants are now ready in attack strength in every nation on Earth. In a few hours, Alazar, our great leader, will issue the final orders to attack. And you all shall obey them.
1: Daisy Marian Master!

0: Starman fought off our whole unit.
1: Starman!
2: You'll have to be destroyed.

0: Scientists continue desperately to seek one formula which will stop the mutants from dividing and another formula which will destroy Balazar's brain when it is located. Time is running out for the planet Earth.
1: Inspector, I'm still suspicious of that hospital.
2: You know, at first I thought you were wasting your time investigating the hospital, but I don't know now.
1: You don't, sir?
2: No. I find it strange that Professor Ishii died there. They could have saved him.
1: Yes.
2: I would like you to keep the hospital under surveillance. Yet they mustn't know that you're doing this. This might turn out to be one of their headquarters. I'd like a report whenever you learn anything.

0: The children, Isato and Harada.
1: Your shoelace is untied. I'll fix it.
2: Oh.

0: Doctor, a child is here. He's been hurt.
1: Oh, show him in.
0: Don't come in here, Isako. Now, go ahead. It's all right.
1: Now, what's the matter?
2: Did Guy hardly touch me at all?
0: That's true, Doctor. But he should remain for examination, don't you think so? He wouldn't like to have an infection.
1: Definitely not. Let me take a look.
2: No!
1: Well, put him in one of the rooms.
2: It's no use. I won't go in.
0: Oh, behave and don't be afraid. I think he'll be all right now.
1: Yes. I'm certain he'll be a good boy. Tell me, you won't mind staying for observation? Then you can leave tomorrow if you're well.
3: You'll see, son.
0: You won't mind this at all, Isako? Isn't this nice? You sleep here.
2: Can I lie down?
0: Of course, if you like. If you feel like a nap, you can take it. I'll come back later.
2: Behave. Take care of him. He's my only brother.
0: We will.
2: I'll come by tomorrow to take you home. Don't forget.
0: Come along. Don't be worried. Your brother's in good hands.
2: I still don't like it here at all. I'll escape as soon as I can.

be sent as needed. Some shall contain mutants created recently. You must always use them. You will take positions as soon as it is dark. I shall signal you the last instructions before dawn. One other thing. Starman shall counterattack.

0: A, E, and F will attack off this coast with airship cover.
1: And we will move the Third Mutant Army in from this point.
0: Correct. Balazar will give the final orders within a few hours.
2: A spy! Quick!
3: All right, I hope he is.
4: Oh, he is. Now we're going to have supper, and I want you to join us. I think you must all be hungry. Let's go and eat, eh?
3: All right.
4: Will you join us, Harada?
3: Later. Something is wrong there. I'm certain that there is.
5: At the hospital, and I had to leave him there all alone.
6: I didn't know this, Harada.
7: You could be right. I must investigate. You stay here. I'll find him.
0: As Starman flies to save Isako, his sister decides to send the police also to rescue her brother.

0: As the police respond, Starman finds the Zomerian base.
1: You'll regret entering our secret base, Starman! Kill him!
2: Hold it on!

0: We're surrounded. But we won't surrender easily. Listen, Starman! We're only a small unit of Zemarians. You won't stop all of us. You'll learn. Retreat, quickly!
1: Ishiyama was on their side then, is that it?
2: Correct. I know I'll meet him again. He's just one among many Zemarians. They have invaded all areas of Earth. I face a great challenge. I will try everything to stop them.
1: All the people of Earth are with you.
3: The Zemarians plan to kill all government leaders. And now one of the world figures returns from an Eastern Nations conference. He faces death from the Zemarians.

0: I demand you give yourself up, Dr. Hishiyama. You will be punished for all your crimes against the Earth. Doctor, don't attempt to escape.
1: If you try to stop me, I'll throw this nuclear grenade.
0: Get away! 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

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That's it. 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One and two.

At this moment, an Earthling traitor named Michio delivers the final plans for the Cimmerian attack to Professor Okawa, who is the brother of Dr. Kurokawa, and who will conduct the germ warfare phase of the impending attack.

0: I brought the plans, sir.
1: The attack starts tomorrow. You're late bringing them here.
0: I'm sorry.
1: It really doesn't matter. All the preparations are made. I suppose you'll be commanding one of the nuclear units.
0: Yes, naturally.
1: I wish you success. You can go now. I'm busy.
0: All right, sir.
1: I'll go over the plans later.

0: Earthlings will be dead. Thanks to you. You're the original, John. All the others are from you. You are the one that made them. Without you, the Sumerian invasion might be stopped. But the whole Earth is helpless against you. And I created you, Super John. You owe every single minute of your life to my knowledge and help. And don't forget it. You must answer to me just as I must answer in turn to Balazar's brain. All human beings shall die. I'm going to watch you and all the other mutants destroy them. And the Earth shall become a tiny part of the Seymar Empire.
1: Vast armies of mutants, multiplied to fantastic amounts, moved stealthily into positions for the great attack.

Starman also is moving to attack as he searches for the secret laboratory from which the mutants are being created and from which deadly germs are creeping over the Earth, killing every human in their path.

0: 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Where did they attack you? What were you near when you were attacked? Talk. You've got to help. Talk.
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0: The germs in this cylinder are very deadly. 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As soon as it ends, are you going to destroy the mutants because you'll no longer be needing them?
1: To conquer more planets, we must have them. The whole universe shall fall to us because of the great power of them.

0: I use the germs experimentally outside. That's all. On an old woodcutter.
1: You fool! That act will lead Starman straight to us!
2: Starman moves in on the Cimmerian germ laboratory. As soon as he is notified, defense forces.

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I use a mutant. One of the greatest of them. Its nuclear weapon will destroy Starman.

干饭，干饭，干饭，干饭，干饭，干饭，干饭，干饭，干饭，干饭，干饭，干饭，干饭，干饭，干饭，干饭，干饭，干饭，干饭，干饭，干饭，干饭，干饭，干饭，干饭，干饭，干饭，干饭，干饭，干饭，干饭，干饭，干饭，干饭，干饭，干饭，干饭，干饭，干饭，干饭，干饭，干饭，干饭，干饭，干饭，干饭，干饭，干饭，干饭，干饭，干饭，干饭，干饭，干饭，干饭，干饭，干饭，干饭，干饭，干饭，干饭，干饭，干饭，干饭，干饭，干饭，干饭，干饭，干饭，干饭，干饭，干饭，干饭，干饭，干饭，干饭，干饭，干饭，干饭，干饭，干饭，干饭，干饭，干饭，干饭，干饭，干饭，干饭，干饭，干饭，干饭，干饭，干饭，干饭，干

No.

0: There isn't any pulse.
1: What's in here?
2: Gentlemen, it's a nuclear device. I will destroy it safely away from civilization. There is little time.
1: I know what lies ahead. You have to find the brain, the leader of the Zemurians. That's urgent. Unless that is destroyed, they still may win. All Earth hopes that you can succeed in killing it. You must find it. We know that they will attack in a few hours.
2: Well, I shall try, sir. I shall search for their headquarters when I get rid of this.

0: Wait, let it get away. I shall try to follow it. And then, Your Excellency, it could lead me to their headquarters. That is what I am seeking. Once I get there, I will find their leader.
1: Ministry Defense Squads, attention! Return to post!
2: Starman follows the mutant and finds Supreme Headquarters.

0: Oh, the brain. You've hidden it.
1: It may be in there. A logical place to hide it. Oh, you can open it with these.
0: I will.
1: Is that it? Is that Balazar's brain?
0: Yes, that's it. It must be killed. Just a moment, Doctor, and I'll give you the formula.
2: I've worked all night on it. If it works on the brain, all the mutants in the world will also die.

0: You'll be safe, children. The Marians will never come here again.
1: Here, the crystal. It belongs to you.
0: You may keep it as a souvenir.
1: Oh, may I? Thanks.
0: The brain is dead. I trust now everyone will live peacefully. I must return to the Emerald Planet. I bid you all farewell, my friends.

faster than a speeding bullet, more powerful than a locomotive, able to leap tall buildings at a single bound, this amazing stranger from the planet Krypton, the Man of Steel, Superman! Possessing remarkable physical strength, Superman fights a never-ending battle for truth and justice, disguised as a mild-mannered newspaper reporter, Clark Kent.

0: This engine's still warm.
1: Say, did you see the skid marks out here? They go at a direct right angle to the direction of travel.
0: No digs in the macadam either. Somebody was hurt. There's blood all over this thing.
2: What is this black menace that kills everything it sees and hears? No human mind could imagine the enormous destructive power of this maddened, killing thing. If you're young people in love, look out. If you're driving a lonely road, you're as good as dead.
0: There's been a lot of livestock missing lately. That doesn't make headlines. But now it's people.
2: Never in the history of the United States, a monster of such size and power and horrifying hatred of man

0: Tom, these are yours?
1: Yeah, they're mine.
2: Oh, Tom, how could you?
3: Like all too many of his contemporaries, Tom is experimenting with something he knows little about which too little is known by anyone. Marijuana. It's a scene which must have been, in countless ways, all equally heartbreaking. The father-son confrontation.
1: Mom smokes like a chimney. And you have a drink every day and smoke too.
0: It's not the same.
1: Why not? It's easy for you to stand there with a cigarette in one hand and a drink in another and tell us not to blow pot.
0: Have you really considered all the consequences?
1: There's not a shred of evidence that marijuana is any worse than nicotine or alcohol. You can get cancer. Your liver can rot away.
0: Well, you're right. You rather look down on my generation for getting hung up on smoking and drinking, knowing it's bad for us. You think we're stupid. Maybe you're right. But does that make your generation so all-fired smart for getting hung up on grass? You can be harmed by that, too. Or do you have double standards when it comes to our smoking and drinking and your blowing pot?
1: Pot isn't bad for you.
0: Oh, isn't it? How do you know?
3: Studies concerning marijuana's possibly harmful effects have been made, although they're not yet conclusive. But some facts are known. Some effects have been established. There are apparently few physical manifestations, a reddening of the eyes, lowered body temperature, and a certain inability to coordinate movement. But there are other effects, psychological effects. The marijuana user generally experiences an uncontrollable feeling of hilarity, quite without reason. He exhibits a marked carelessness. His senses and time perception are distorted. He becomes confused, and he displays irresponsibility and poor judgment. And prolonged use may result in a loss of ambitious respect for the induced couldn't-care-less attitude.
1: But grass is not a dangerous drug like heroin. You don't become an addict.
0: May not be physically addictive, but it is habituating. You can come to deep...
1: What it really does is expand your mind. Makes you see things more clearly. Makes you more creative. Really, it does. All the painters and writers, they all say so. Yeah, maybe they do.
0: Anyway, Tom, it is illegal. Every time you blow a marijuana cigarette, you take a chance on blowing your future.
1: Oh, come on, Pop. All my friends smoke pot. They're not criminals.
0: Only because they haven't been caught yet.
3: Two viewpoints, two opinions. But the relationship between Tom and his father is basically a good one. Tom's father believes in his son, and he challenges him, find out the actual facts about smoking grass, the pros and cons, fair and square. Don't hear only what you want to hear. And then if Tom is still honestly convinced there's no harm in doing it, nothing further will be said. Tom agrees. He's only smoked pot occasionally for a few weeks. He's really new to the scene.
0: Well, here you can... Start with this.
1: Oh, Pop, come on. Establishment propaganda.
0: Read it anyway.
1: Yeah, sure, later. But I've got a better source of information.
3: Tom seeks the help of his friend, Mac, a couple of years his senior, the boy who first introduced him to pot. Mac thinks Tom's project is real square, but he agrees to get him all the dope. No pun intended. He knows just where to start Tom's education. At a garden pot party held by one of Mac's friends. Smoking grass is a private affair and doesn't harm anybody, he's told. It's a groovy way of relaxing, opening your senses. Tom is most interested in what he sees. These people, most of them college students, are bright and well-adjusted, very sure of themselves and their ability to handle anything. Obviously, they are all able to blow pot occasionally without ill effects. Well, almost all of them. Pot doesn't have the toxic effects of cigarettes, he's told, and it doesn't lead to the excesses of behavior that alcohol does.
0: Ability to coordinate movement.
3: The negative effects of smoking grass are exaggerated. All it is a neat way to dispel the problems of the day for a little while.
0: uncontrollable hilarity without reason.
3: Mac has managed to get himself stoned. He has a great idea. He'll take Tom to see someone who can give him the real lowdown, a true expert on the grass scene.

0: irresponsibility and poor judgment.
1: Where's your head?
2: Quit bugging. Nothing happened.
3: Mac takes Tom to a psychedelic shop, a head shop. The place is something else, out of sight. A pot smoker's supermarket, a psychedelicatessen. It's run by a man named Harry,

Harry is a real veteran of the grass scene, and he gives Tom the word. He's very persuasive. Everyone, but everyone's on grass. All the big ones, of course. The best writers, the best musicians, the best... It's definitely the scene.

0: Tom is impressed with the imaginative, creative posters displayed on the wall. And he asks Harry about the artist. But it's Mac again who has the answer. He knows the artist. Man, he painted those posters a couple of years ago. His pad's nearby. Why not go over and meet him? Why not, indeed?
1: Hey, man. Got any spare change?
2: Sure. Here.
3: Loss of self-respect.
0: Waco, the artist, is pleased and flattered at the visit and lights up a joint in honor of his visitors. Sure, he blows pot. Has been for years. It's great, man. Enhances the senses, opens your mind, stimulates real creativity. Those conventional posters of the old days were just so much junk, Waco tells them. His real inspirations come to him now when he's stoned on grass. This new work, now that's out of sight.
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0: Waco insists grass is the greatest. 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
0: Bunny is Waco's wife. There's trouble, big trouble. The man is busting her younger brother.

0: It's grass, all right. Bunny's brother, Jim, had been observed getting it from a known dealer. The officers caught up with him and placed him under arrest.
1: It's still illegal. You take a chance of blowing your whole future.
0: Bunny wants to know what the officers are going to do with her brother. And the officer explains that Jim and the evidence found will be taken to the police station. She can get all further information there. Tom is impressed with the calm efficiency of the officers and the compassion they show for Bunny. They never lose their cool. Even in the face of verbal abuse hurled at them by some of the onlookers. Bunny and Waco want to go to the police station, and Mac and Tom decide to tag along.

0: at the police station, while Waco's talking to the desk sergeant, Bunny's worrying about her brother. He knew he was taking a chance on that pickup, she says, but he just had to have his grass.
1: Not physically addictive, but habituating. You get to depend on it psychologically.
0: Tom wants to think, so many thoughts are crowding his mind. Marijuana, cannabis sativa, or Indian hemp, weed, grass, pot. It can become a stimulant or a depressive or an hallucinatory agent, which affects the central nervous system and reacts differently and unpredictably on each individual user, occasionally with disastrous results. Tom has company. A police officer has noticed his interest in the display. Does he have any questions? Well, Tom is out after information, pro and con. What are the facts, he asks. Easily, with friendly informality, the officer speaks to Tom. No lecturing, no sermonizing. Pot smoking, quite apart from being illegal, is a problem. The psychological dependency generated by pot is probably its greatest danger. Plus the fact that so many young smokers who can't cope with the everyday problems of growing up seek an ersatz maturity through it. Kids who get high repeatedly don't want to come down. There's a wholesome abandonment of goals and ambitions. They've found a world where they seemingly have no problems. That's the cruelest hoax of all. Smoking marijuana all too often leads to the use of more dangerous stuff. Take it from one who runs into the young victims of just that every day. Users tend to stick with other users and addicts who can easily get them on harder stuff. Every user is a potential dealer. Some 95% of all heroin addicts started with pot. Not every pot smoker goes on to heroin, of course. A personality factor is undoubtedly largely responsible for that step. Very likely the same personality factor which turned the user on to pot. Yes, organized crime is involved in pushing marijuana. After all, it may well be a first step to real addiction, where the big money is. And every pot smoker indirectly supports big-time narcotics dealers and criminals. These dealers sometimes even get cute. They've been known to mix other drugs in the grass, hoping for a quick and dependable push towards addiction. Not to mention all the other junk and impurities mixed in with the average cut of marijuana. Maybe smoking pot isn't physically harmful to the young occasional user, although this is far from certain. As recently as 1914, heroin was sold over the counter as harmless because its deadly properties were not fully known. But consider this. Both alcohol used in excess and marijuana are equally capable of producing erratic behavior and dependency. Maybe there is a similarity between the social drinker and the pot smoker. Yet it's not quite the same. The daily drink may not be the best thing in the world, but a man who takes a drink after his day is done has worked. He has achieved, he has coped, and he wants to relax. Not so the teenage user. He deliberately seeks to tune out, cop out. He uses his grass as a mental crutch because he fears to stand on his own. He may never learn to cope with the inevitable everyday problems of living. He may well become one of the left behind generation. Does smoking grass lead to crime? It can, quite easily, as can any driving need when the one possessed by it is without the means to satisfy it. And legalizing the use of marijuana is not the answer. Of the over 130 member nations of the World Health Organization, not one is for such a step. One nation did try it, with such dire results to its societal welfare within a few years, that the permissive stand was diametrically reversed, and today the death penalty is imposed for mere possession. In the United States, a less harsh, more realistic legal attitude than exists might be the answer. But in the end, smoking marijuana to blow your mind is like throwing sand in a delicate machine and hoping nothing goes wrong. Mac has had enough of the gloomy scene. He's itching to split. It's getting late. Tom still got to see where it's at.

0: There's nothing wrong with smoking marijuana. It's no worse than taking a drink.
1: A 20-year study of marijuana smokers in Greece showed a fine personality change and permanent brain deterioration.
2: There are still too many unanswered questions about the effects of smoking marijuana. Exhaustive tests are being made. Let's wait and see.
3: Man, you look uptight. You need a little graft.
4: No.
3: Around the house.
4: No, thanks.

0: He's just a kid.
1: He's old enough to have a buck. He's old enough to blow pot. Easy money, man.
2: Tom's impressed with what he has experienced. Nobody of the establishment lectured him, just gave him straight facts. Only the pot smokers seemed obsessed with the idea of turning others on. One afternoon, Tom again has a talk with his father. He's looked at both the pros and cons of blowing pot. He's not convinced that grass is all that harmful, but there is room for a lot of doubt. Why don't we wait and see? There's a lot of testing to be done before we'll know all the facts. We've already got our hang-ups with smoking and drinking. We know the consequences we face doing it. Why add another hang-up by blowing pot? Especially since the full consequences of that are not known. Tom has decided what he'll do. It would be stupid to take a chance. After all, he's no psychological cripple, unable to cope. Who needs a grass crutch? Much better to keep off the grass.

faster than a speeding bullet, more powerful than a locomotive, able to soar higher than any plane, this amazing stranger from the planet Krypton, the Man of Steel, Superman! Possessing remarkable physical strength, Superman fights a never-ending battle for truth and justice, disguised as a mild-mannered newspaper reporter, Clark Kent.

0: newspaper woman scares monkey.
1: Ace newspaper woman reviews circus. What an assignment.
0: Yeah, too bad, Lois. Looks like a great night for a murder or fire or something.
2: Hurry, hurry, hurry! This brand up in the...
0: That's your cue, Lois.
2: Now, go to the top of the stock.

About 2 miles outside of Centerburg, where Route 56 meets 56A, there lives a boy named Homer. Homer's father owns a tourist camp and a filling station. In the lunchroom, his mother cooks fried chicken and hamburgers.

0: One Friday night in November, Homer overheard his mother talking to Aunt Agnes over in Centerburg.
1: I'll be by in a few minutes and we'll go to the meeting. Yes, Aggie. Yes, Aggie. Bye-bye. Aunt Aggie's on the warpath about Uncle Ulysses' labor-saving devices.
2: I think I'll come along and keep Uncle Ulysses company while you and Aunt Aggie go to the meeting.
1: Well, come on then. I don't want to keep Aunt Aggie waiting with the temper she's in.
0: So they started for Centerburg, where Aunt Agnes and Uncle Ulysses have a very up-and-coming lunchroom on the town square.
1: Labor-saving devices. Time wasters, that's what I call them. Ma'am, look at him in there tinkering with that donut machine.
3: 2 hours now. Yesterday was the automatic toaster, and before that, the automatic coffee maker.
1: Now, Aggie, the lunchroom is very up and coming.
3: Up and coming to pieces. And when he has all them labor-saving devices working, he just has more time to fritter away at the barbershop with the sheriff and the boys.
1: Now, Aggie, you should be pleased that Ulysses has such advanced ideas.
3: They'll advance us right into the poorhouse.
1: My, how that boy has grown.
2: Howdy, Uncle Ulysses.
4: Oh, hello there, Homer. You're just in time. I've been going over this automatic donut machine, oiling the machinery and cleaning up the works. Wonderful things, these labor-saving devices.
1: Yep.

0: Look here, Homer. You have a mechanical mind. See if you can find where these two pieces fit in. I want to go over to the barbershop for a spell, because it's something I want to see the sheriff about. There won't be any business here till after the double feature is over, and I'll be back long before then. Say, Homer, after you get those pieces in place, you could mix up some donut batter. Put it in the machine and turn on the switch. Make a few donuts to have on hand for the crowd after the movie. If you don't mind.
1: Okay, I'll take care of everything.

0: Good evening, bud.
1: Good evening, sir. What can I do for you?
0: Well, young fella, I think I'll have me a cup of coffee and some of them there donuts.
1: I'm sorry, sir, but we won't have any donuts for about a half an hour until I can mix this batter and start that machine. But I'll give you some mighty fine sugar rolls instead.
0: Well, bud, I'm in no real hurry, so I'll just have me a cup of coffee and wait around for them donuts. Fresh donuts are always worth waiting for, is what I always say.
1: Okay.
0: Nice place you got here.
1: Oh, yes. This is a very up-and-coming lunchroom with all the latest improvements.
0: Yes, must be a good business. I'm in business myself. I'm a traveling man in outdoor advertising. I'm a sandwich man. Mr. Gabby's my name.
1: My name is Homer. I'm glad to meet you, Mr. Gabby.
0: I do, Homer.
1: That must be a fine business, traveling and advertising sandwiches.
0: I don't advertise sandwiches. I wear any kind of an ad. You know, one sign in front and one sign on the back, like this, like a sandwich. You know what I mean?
1: Oh, I see. That must be fun. And you travel, too?
0: Yeah, I ride the rides between jobs on a freight train. You know what I mean?
1: But isn't that dangerous?
0: Well, there's a certain amount of risk, but you take any method of travel these days. It's all dangerous. Know what I mean?

0: We've stopped for a light snack. Some coffee and donuts would be simply marvelous.
1: I'm sorry, ma'am, but we won't have any donuts until I can mix the spatter and start Uncle Ulysses' machine.
0: Well, now aren't you a clever young man to know how to make donuts?
1: I've really never done it before, but I've got a recipe to follow.
0: Now, young man, you simply must allow me to help. Why, I haven't made donuts in years. But I know the best recipe for them, and we really must use it.
1: But, ma'am...
0: Do you have an apron? Charles, would you hand me the baking powder? And, young man, do you have some nutmeg?

0: Looks like an awful lot of batter. 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
1: But wait until you taste them.

0: here, young man. You must have the first one. Now, isn't that just too delicious?
1: Charles, see if you don't think that's just the most divine donut. You must try one too, mister.

0: But now, Charles, we really must be going along. If you'll put 2 dozen donuts in a bag to take along, we'll be on our way. Oh, and Charles, don't forget to pay the young man.
1: That'll be $1.20.
2: Keep the change.
1: Thank you.
0: Good night, young man. 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
1: 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I think I'll turn off the machine for a while. That's funny. I'm sure it's the right button. I guess I must have put one of the pieces in backwards.
0: Well, then it might stop if you push the button marked start.

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1: Hello. 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
0: Oh, hello, Sheriff. This is Homer. Could I speak to Uncle Ulysses?
1: Well, he's playing pinochle right now.

0: 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Just gotta finish this hand.
1: That's good. Goodbye, Sheriff.

0: lot of donuts.
1: You bet. I lost count at 1,202, and that was quite a while ago.
2: I wonder how in tarnation you living will ever get rid of them.
3: Hey, Lucia, come on, dear Ulysses.
0: We're having a little bit of trouble here.
4: Oh, well, I'll be dumped.
1: Darned if you won't be when Aggie gets here.

0: Mighty fine donuts, though.
1: We'll never sell them all.
2: What you need is an advertising man, you know what I mean? You got the donuts, you gotta create a market. Understand? It's balancing the demand with the supply, that sort of thing.
3: Yep, Mr. Gabby's right. We have to enlarge our market. He's an advertising man, so if we hire him, he can march up and down in front of the theater and get customers.
1: Well, you're hired, Mr. Gabby. Homer, we'll need some paint. And here's the cardboard.
2: We need a real catchy phrase. I've got it. Clearance sale.
1: Two for a nickel.
2: While they last, that is.

0: 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I yield certain throw a fit if it don't.
1: All right, you all set there?

0: not use of me advertising at the theater. The show's all over, and besides, almost everybody in town is out front watching that machine make donuts.
1: Zeus, this is terrible. We gotta get rid of these donuts before Ivy gets here.
2: Looks like you'll have to hire a truck to haul them away. I mean, haul them away.
3: I've lost my diamond bracelet, and I know I left it lying here on the counter. I guess you forgot it when you helped me with the batter.

0: Zeus, this is terrible. First all these donuts and now a lost diamond bracelet.
1: I'll offer a reward of $100 for the return of that bracelet.
2: Now, don't worry, lady. I'll find it for you.
3: Well, there's always the bright side. Now, this machine will probably run out of battery in an hour or two.
0: Oh, let me
4: out. Oh, now, look, you listen to me.
0: Now, look, I...
4: Take it easy, you. Take it easy.
1: Oh. We must find it now. We must.
0: What's Aggie going to say?

0: where the bracelet is. It was lying there on the counter and got mixed in the batter by mistake. The bracelet is inside one of these donuts.
1: Why, I really believe you're right.
2: Well, I'll be darned.
3: Oh. Now we have to break up all these donuts to find it. Think of the pieces. Think of the crumbs. Think of what I said.
0: Nope. We won't have to break them up. I've got a plan.

0: bracelet inside a donut.
1: Thank you.

the rings of batter kept right on dropping down into the hot bat, and the automatic gadget kept right on turning them over. And then the other automatic gadget kept right on giving them a little shove, and the donuts kept rolling down the chute just as regular as a clock can tick. They just kept right on a-comin' and a-comin' and a-comin'.

0: Come in.
1: General.
0: May I see your credentials?
1: Certainly. You ought to have the key.
0: Yes, it arrived by special messenger late this afternoon.

0: your receipt.
1: I don't need to remind you of the necessity for absolute security on this, General.
2: No. I realize that civilization itself may depend on it.
1: Good luck.
3: Sergeant, send that Lieutenant Robertson from Security Sector 3 in here.

0: Sir, Lieutenant Robertson reporting his order.
1: Sit down, Lieutenant, and relax. As you know, Robertson, your Sector 3 has not been cleared for receipt of materials on project visitors. So I'll have to give you a verbal briefing for relay to Colonel Harrison. I'll ask that you not take notes, but that you absorb everything you see and hear. Now, due to certain events which I'm not at liberty to disclose, we feel that Sector 3 will be the probable place for the next contact. Now, pay close attention to the information recorded on this film. It was prepared by L Section of our UFO division.
2: This latest military film concerning Project Visitors was obtained from the remote-controlled high-altitude satellite Space Eyes, as well as from ground tracking stations. The latest ship sighted was of a completely unfamiliar design and came under hyper-radar and infrared surveillance at 2300 hours yesterday. The alien ship veered for a close pass at the United States Remote Meteorological Laboratory in orbit 15CX. No attempt at communication was made. The orbiting object then resumed its Earth intercept course at a rocky point along the Sierra Madre in the western portion of the United States. The ship then set a low-altitude course to the east at an extremely low rate of speed. The official evaluation of headquarters command is that the space vehicle is probably manned, will affect the surface landing, and must be presumed to be unfriendly. It is imperative that absolutely no public information be released at this time to prevent the probable worldwide panic. Infrared scanners lost contact with the vehicle over the central United States in the general area of Security Sector 6.
1: Any questions? All right, Lieutenant, your transportation's waiting. You should be back in your sector within an hour. Oh, Lieutenant, you tell Colonel Harrison that I want those infrared scanners manned every minute, 24 hours a day, and that's an order.
3: Yes, sir.
1: Take off.
3: Infrared scope?
4: Yep. Moving body.
3: Get it on the scanner.

0: science wonderful?
1: I only found out about it after I got in the Air Force. Go to close scan.
2: Yes, sir, Sergeant.
3: Harold, somehow I had the feeling that we're being watched.
4: Well, sure we are, Belle. The kids near the cars. Later on, we may watch them for a while. Right now, let's get back to minding our own business.
3: But, Harold, I just know they're watching us.
4: Good. Now, that's over. Let's go back.
3: Wait. The feeling I have is like someone out there is watching us.
4: It's just your imagination, pussycat. There's no one kicking.
1: Oh, I truly admire science.
5: All right, Sergeant, what's up?
1: Nothing, sir. Just testing the infrared equipment.
5: That means you're playing Peeping Tom again, right?
1: Right, sir.
5: Culver, how many times have you been busted for pulling shenanigans just like that?
1: You mean this year, sir?
5: All together.
1: Three times, sir.
5: We're here for a reason. A reason important to the national security, and don't ever forget it.
6: No, sir.
1: No, sir.
5: We're here to watch the skies and not the skylines, right?
1: Right, sir. You're ever so right, sir.
5: Bad things are going on up there, right?
1: Right, sir. Right? What kind of thing, sir?
5: Never you mind. You're here to watch the sky and not the skyline, right?
1: Oh, boy, are you ever right, sir.
7: Right, sir.
5: Now that that's established, let's take a look and see how the infra scanner's working.

0: that, pussycat?
1: Yeah. How about that?
2: Sir. I think I may make Harold my hero. Well, back to business, ma'am.
3: I have just got to look that girl up when I get into town.
1: How will you find her?
3: I'd recognize her eyes. Any place.
2: I'll clue you, Corporal. The place most of these kids end up is...
1: The Pokey.
2: Of course not. They're good kids. They end up at the terrace at the lake. Not that I go to places like that myself.
3: Oh, heaven forbid.
2: But I've heard of...
1: Whatever the lieutenant says, sir.
3: I'm with him, sir.

0: to be anything else.
1: Right now, I can't afford what I'm thinking.
0: I'm sure of that. And I got news for you. You never will.
2: Say, there is one thing. I was wondering if you could tell me how to... Well, I can't read my own writing here. Let's see. Could you tell me how to get to first base with you tonight? Well, at least I tried.
1: Trying's all we ever do, ever since we hit this town. We should have never come here in the first place.
2: Guess a guy's got to be a native in this burg before Dan will give him a break.
1: Don't give me that. Let's go home. I'm bushed.
2: This is country, man. Things move slow here. I tell you, I got a tip that this town's a cinch for a quick buck. So all we have to do is get some kind of pitch going at the fairground. Now's all we have to worry about finding the right thing.
1: Skip it. I'm going to bed. We'll pull out in the morning.
2: Well, I'm loaded for action tonight. I'll take a drive and see what I can pick up.
1: Fat chance. Remember, the car's half mine, so drive carefully.
2: Your half's the front seat. I won't be using your half much tonight.
1: Oh, big lover. Oh, mouth, no action.
2: Want to lift back to the boarding house?
1: No, I want to walk off my great expectation. I wouldn't want to hold back the wheels of progress. Or should I say the progress of a big wheel.

0: like that, baby.
1: Oh, Harold, when you kiss me, I just see explosions.
2: You know what? When he kisses her, I see explosions, too.
3: Come on, come on. Stop talking. Let's watch.

0: sure it was out by the old baby truck?
1: Sure, dead sure.
0: Well, it was probably a plane going down. Anything could happen with these crazy electrical storms we've been having.
2: That's it. Low lightning. What else?
3: Or do you still believe the old Bailey house is haunted?
0: Maybe the ghosts have come back. That old place was built before the Civil War. Could be.
4: Well, how's your recruiting coming along, Lieutenant?
5: Not bad.
4: Hey, why don't you Shanghai a couple of them?
5: Are you kidding?
4: Wonder what they're jabbering about. I don't see any girls around, so what's keeping you Romeo so busy?
0: Jim just saw a spaceship.
4: Only one. With all the beer he drank, you'd think he'd see at least six. And in different colors.
1: This one was green.
4: Oh, I always preferred the yellow ones myself. Say, speaking of yellow ones, why don't y'all go over and talk to that Air Force recruiting officer?
2: So that's what he is.
3: I've seen him hanging around town.
4: That's what he says he is. The boys were just kidding about seeing a spaceship, Lieutenant.
5: Everyone knows there's no such thing. How many times do we have to deny it before people will believe us?
1: Well, excuse me, Flyboy.
4: Better watch out. The way things are going, he may be giving some of you orders next month.
0: Man, I'm booked. They're dragging me in feet first.
3: I thought you had a date with Susan tonight.
0: I do. I'm picking her up at 9:30. She's fussing with a new dress.
3: Man, don't put us on. We know you're waiting for an old man to get out of the house.
1: What kind of dress takes that long to get into?
3: I've got to admit, Susan's got a lot of the right things and put in the right places.
0: Yeah. And they're all mine. I'll see you guys later.
3: Right, we'll see.

0: Hilltop's crowded tonight as usual.
1: Well, why not? We're only young once. Besides, I'm going to show you the moon.
0: The moon I can see anytime.
1: You can.

0: Take it easy. Not so fast. I'm out of breath.
1: It just proves you love me, that's all.
0: I'm eloping with you tonight. That's proof enough, isn't it?
1: It sure is, seeing how your father hates me.
0: No, it isn't that bad. Coming up here was a great idea. The gang doesn't suspect a thing.
1: And we'll be back before they even miss us.
0: No more sneaking up here to be alone.
1: And no more outsmarting your father. I mean, he is a city attorney. Hey, close your eyes. Okay. That'll make it official. Do you like it?
0: Oh, it's beautiful. Let me try it on.
1: It's bad luck. Come on, we're wasting time.
2: Hey, cut those lights.
3: What are they having, a night ball game?
0: Hey, let's not attract attention.
2: Turn them off.
0: We are on old man Bailey's property, and I don't think the police like us up here.
1: Yeah, and I can see your father helping me tonight of all nights.
0: Be careful. I'd hate to run into old man Bailey.
1: I can drive this road blindfolded.
0: You've had enough practice?
1: A lot. But never enough.
4: Mike, we've made it. At last, we've hit the jackpot.
5: Turn off that light, you bum.
4: Wake up, I said. Mike, we've got it made. We're millionaires.
5: Yeah, go to bed.
4: But this is different. It's big. Now, look. I'm not trying to give you a pitch, but get this. You and me are going to put on an exhibition with the first and only truly authentic spaceship.
5: You woke me up to tell me that?
4: Told you it was big, didn't I? Well, I've seen one, just like all these jokers have been saying. It's big and round and glows sort of funny-like and gives off this funny sound like rrr, rrr, like that.
5: Oh, rrr, rrr, like that, huh?
4: Yeah. And it landed over somewhere near that old house that's supposed to be haunted. Great, isn't it?

But when I'm rolling in the dough, don't say that I didn't invite you in. Okay, you're invited out. I'll handle it myself. Go on! Go back to sleep! Sleep your life away!

0: blasted alarm's always at night. About this so-called spaceship of yours, just where do you think it is?
1: From what these kids said, it must be somewhere northeast of town.
0: Well, that checks with the last report we had from the radar station. I assume your man had it on the scope.
1: Hadn't we better get right out there, sir? The general was pretty sore at us for letting the last one get out of our scope. Army intelligence really scooped us that time.
0: Scoop, did you say?
1: Just a figure of speech, sir.
0: Well, I hope so. Lieutenant, there's just one thing I want to caution you about.
1: Yes, sir?
0: In civilian life, you were a publicity man.
1: What are you getting at, sir?
0: Just this. Our job is to prevent a possible nationwide panic by keeping the information from the public. I figure a public information officer is about the last thing we need.
1: I didn't request this assignment, sir.
0: I know that. But get this straight, Robertson. If you leak one word of any of this to your cronies, I'll have you court-martialed and shot. Do I make myself clear?
1: Yes, sir. Yes, indeed, sir.
0: Good. Now go down the hall and get your men. And tell them to load their weapons.

0: got it, kids. I'll get them yet.
1: Can hardly see the road.
2: We want to get there in one piece.
1: Relax, honey. It's only about a half a mile to the highway. We'll make it. Nothing to be afraid of.

0: I didn't even see it.
1: Hey, wait for me. Dan, what have we done? It's a body.
0: Come on, give me a hand. Let's take him to the hospital.
1: Is it?
0: I don't know.
1: Is it still alive?
0: Whatever it is, I killed it.
1: Oh, I think I'm going to be sick. Stan, take me away from here.

0: fire. The fender must have cut it when we hit that thing.
1: Are we stuck here?
0: Well, we can't drive on it. We're right off the rim, and I haven't got a spare. Look, we'll go to the old Bailey house and call the police. That's all we can do.
1: What was that?
0: Wind, I guess.

0: What's the matter?
1: Well, the kids, they say this place is haunted.
0: Look, it may be, but I got a feeling that whatever's in there is a lot safer than what's out here.
2: Hello? Anybody home?
1: Hurry, Stan. We've got no right to be here.
0: I wonder where he keeps the phone.
1: I wonder if he has a phone.
0: Come on.

0: myself.
1: I'd rather you did it, too. Opening strange doors isn't the thing for a good, clean, living American girl to do.
0: You're right. You can never tell what's on the other side.
2: Hey, Stan. There's the phone on the wall.
0: Oh, thanks. Now, you see, there's nothing to be afraid of. You just keep your wits about you and things begin to take on the proper perspective.
2: Oh, you men, so masterful.
0: I know. You're a very lucky girl to have a guy like me.
2: Keep telling me.
3: Operator, give me the police department. It's an emergency.
0: Hello? My name is Kenyon, Stan Kenyon. I'm out here at the Old Bailey place.
4: Yeah, young fella. What's the trouble? Yeah. Yeah. Oh, sure. You've seen some little spacemen. I know. From another planet. Look, do me a favor. If you see him again, will you give him my love and tell him to go home? Well, it's Saturday night, all right. That just made it official.
0: He thought I was kidding.
2: No.
0: Take it easy, honey. Take me to the kitchen, see if you can find some candles or something. I'll tell the cops. Operator? Hello? Hello? Operator? Operator? Operator? The darn phone's dead. I guess the lightning got it.
5: What are you doing in my house?
0: You're right, he does look like a spaceman. Hi, Mr. Bailey. We hit something with our car and we came up here to call the police. You were out.
2: The door was open.
5: That don't give you any right to walk in. Who was it you hit?
2: It wasn't a person. It was a thing.
5: Oh, it don't make no difference. It all spells people. And people spells trouble. I knew it. I knew it was going to happen if you kids didn't stay off my property. Yeah. We'll call the police, all right.
0: The phone's dead.
5: That's what you say.
0: Look, we didn't kill anybody. I mean, it wasn't a person.
2: It was a space thing, a monster.
0: I know it sounds crazy.
5: You kids been drinking?
0: No, sir.
5: What's your name, sonny?
0: Stan Kenyon. I worked out at Blender's gas station.
5: Yeah, I thought I'd seen you before.
2: We didn't hurt anything human. I don't...
0: Okay, we'll go.
5: And you tell your friends they'd better keep off of my property, or they'll get a backside full of rock salt.
0: Yes, sir.
5: Now you get.
0: All right.
5: All right, come on, get!
0: Okay.

0: Mike, Carl, now listen. Listen, Mike. This time I've got proof.
1: What is it, Carl?
0: Now listen, Mike. I can't tell you what it is, but I swear I'm telling you the truth. I can't tell you what it is. Because I don't know what it is. It's stuck under a car. Now listen, Mike. Get a cab and come out here. I need your help.
1: Yeah, well, that's too bad. I'm going back to sleep.
2: But, Mike.
1: But nothing. Goodbye.
2: Mike, don't hang up.
0: Now listen, do me just one favor. Clean everything out of the refrigerator.
1: The refrigerator?
0: Yeah. What I'm bringing home is perishable. We've got to keep it on ice. Got it, Mike? Including the shells. That's my boy. You won't regret it. I swear to you. You do believe me, don't you? I'll be right home with it.
1: Sure. Everything out of the refrigerator.
0: Everything. Got it?
1: I got it.

What the heck am I doing? I'm as crazy as he is.

0: That's the green light our jet pilots have been telling us they've seen.
1: Now you're cooking with gas.
0: Sir, enough with the jokes, Lieutenant. If those things turn out to be unfriendly...
1: You've got a point there, sir. Shall I drive closer so we can get a better look?
0: No, let's stay right here. Something may be watching us right now. Airman, get me guard headquarters on that shortwave radio. I'm gonna get some engineers right out here and see if we can get inside those things.
1: You think we should get some photographers, sir?
0: Lieutenant, when you've been in the Air Force as long as I have, you'll learn you don't have to think. All you do is follow standard operating procedures.
1: Yes, sir.
0: In this case, SOP calls for engineers, not photographers.
2: Excuse me, sir. I've got the National Guard.
0: Give me that thing. I'm going to report this personally.
3: Listen.
1: Yeah, come on, let's see what it is.

0: is it?
1: It's one of those space things, a live one.
0: What's making that noise?
1: He's banging away at the fender of the car with some kind of a hammer.
0: Oh, let's get out of here.
1: I'm with you. You okay?
0: Yeah. Oh, how much further?
1: Just about another quarter of a mile to the highway.
0: Oh, I wish we had stuck to the main road. These shoes weren't meant for plowed fields.
1: I know, honey, but believe me, it's shorter. Okay?

0: Okay, now let's have this again. You say you were driving along without your lights?
1: Yes, sir, but that didn't have anything to do with it, see? He just suddenly appeared.
0: Suddenly appeared?
2: From out of the dark.
1: We were really scared, man. I'm glad you guys came along.
0: Yeah, I'll bet you are. Doc, over here. Now, kids, before I take you down to headquarters, I want you to do something for me, okay?
1: Sure.
0: See this nice little balloon? Well, I want you to blow it up.
1: Balloon? What for? Are we going to have a party?
0: Never mind. Just blow.
1: Hey, come on. Look, we're wasting time now. Aren't you going to do anything about the spaceman? It may be a whole invasion.
0: Blow, I said.
1: Man says blow, he means it.
3: The balloon test, hey?
0: Yeah. Did you ever hear such a cock and bull story? Spacemen, spaceships.
4: Wow.
3: In my days, we were content with pink elephants, but kids these days.
0: And Tough, the gal says to me, you don't call him human, do you? What do you think about that?
3: Well, what can you expect with all these bad books being written nowadays?
1: Hey, Mr. Detective. I'm finished. Now, can we get going, or shall I throw a little confetti around for you?
0: You know, fella, for someone who's committed a serious crime, you are very anxious to get to the police station.
1: A serious crime?
2: You call killing one...

0: those monsters a crime? Something's weird around here.
1: Mm-hmm. Something or somebody. Come on, let's go.
2: Now, if you'll just read this before you sign it.
3: Look, this is silly. We told you what happened. Now, why don't you do something?
2: That's exactly what we're doing, miss.
4: This is not a statement. It's a confession.
2: Now, look, you admit driving the car, don't you?
4: I told you that.
2: And with the lights off?
4: Right, but that didn't...
2: Now, look, buddy boy, whether you realize it or not, driving without your lights and killing a man is against the law in this state.
4: Killing a man? You don't call that thing a man, do you?
2: And I haven't even added in drunk driving yet. But when we get the balloon test back, that's another strike against you.
3: Look, officer, my father's city attorney, and I demand that you send for him right away.
2: We're waiting for that. Well, miss, it so happens that I know your father, and he's already been sent for.
3: He'll straighten you out all right.
4: Look, I'm not saying another word. Now, you want to try to beat it out of me, you go ahead.
2: Beat it out of you? It never fails. Try to be nice to a young punk, and next thing you know, you're up on charges of using the third degree.
5: What's this about the third degree?
6: Thought you told me you were going out with Bill Moore. Not with this roughneck.
3: But don't you want to hear about the monster?
6: I heard that ridiculous story when the sergeant called. Now listen to me, Susan. If it's humanly possible, I'll get you out of this mess. As for this boy, he can take his medicine.
4: Thanks a lot.
7: They're ready for the identification, sir.
2: We'll be right over. If you'll come with me, we'll make the formal identification.
4: Look, Mr. Rogers, wait till you see this thing, and then maybe you'll believe us.

0: State Farm.
1: I don't believe anybody's in that thing. Probably under remote control.
2: Would you like to take a walk out there in the open and test your theory?
1: Well, no, sir, not especially.
2: Then shut up and start thinking of a way to explain this thing without throwing the whole nation into a complete panic.
1: Yes, sir.
3: Beg your pardon, sir. Maybe if we fire a few rounds at it, we'd scare someone out. Anyhow, get some reaction.
2: All right, go ahead.
3: Yes, sir.
2: Getting nowhere. Lieutenant Robertson, get me a volunteer to operate an acetylene torch. We're going to get inside this thing and see what makes it tick.
1: Yes, sir.

0: for this man. I ran over a monster.
1: Are you still on that kick? You see, Mr. Rogers, I didn't exaggerate.
0: Look, Mr. Rogers, sir, I swear, I'm telling the truth. It was a spaceman.
1: I've heard enough of that.
2: I saw it.
1: You know who he is? Well, according to a driver's license we found on him, his name is Carl Fenton. We also found out he lives at 121 Maple Avenue.
3: Where does he work?
1: As far as we could discover, he doesn't. He and a friend of his kind of just drifted into town about a month ago.
3: A friend?
1: Yeah, a fella he was living with. We tried to call him to come down and identify the body, but he, well, we didn't get an answer.
3: I see.

0: The man you killed is a nobody. There's only one person who's interested in the charges against you, and that's his roommate.
1: But, Daddy, I swear to you, Stan didn't kill anything.
0: Quiet, Susan. At least Stan has the sense to listen. Now, tomorrow I'll go over and talk to this Carl Fenton's roommate and see what we can do to help Stan. Come on, Susan, I'm taking you home.
1: I won't go unless Stan goes.
0: Don't be foolish. You're not liable.
1: Yes, I am. Stan's lying. I was driving that car.
2: Hey, now, wait a minute.
1: You've covered for me long enough.

0: much longer, man. We've got a deadline to make.
1: We've almost got it. Hey, look at that. Looks like someone had a fuse.

0: What the?
1: Looks like this gun exploded over here in the bandit place.
0: Okay, let's go. What was that?
2: Something blew up.
3: What do you suppose that was?
4: I could care less. You know something, those things, whatever they are, they're smarter than all of us put together.
3: What do you mean?
5: Remember when we saw him banging away at the fender of our car?
3: What's so smart about that?
5: Don't you see? They killed that man. And then they dented the fender of my car to make it look like we did it. It's frame-up.
3: And we thought they were mad at the car.
5: Right. Honey, somehow we've got to go back out there and get something, some kind of evidence that they'll believe. Because if we don't, I'm going to jail.
3: But how? They won't let us.
5: I know it.

0: What are we waiting for?
1: Whatever it was, it sure burned itself out in a hurry. Let's get a prowl car out there right away.
2: Yes, sir.
1: Now, what about those two kids?
2: I've talked a little sense into their heads.
1: Uh-huh.
2: It just takes a little teenage psychology.
3: They're gone, little fools. Forget it.
1: So you talked some teenage sense into them, did you?
2: Look, officer, they were scared to death. Don't put this in the record. I'll take the full responsibility.

0: You still here?
1: Well, of course I'm here. Where should I be?
0: I saw your car drive off, so naturally I assumed...
1: Oh, no. If those kids have stolen my car... Now, Mr. Rogers, you said you'd be responsible. I hope you know what you're doing.
2: So do I.
1: So do I!
3: Now, Corporal, if you'd have been looking at your radar instead of that scanner, we wouldn't have let that spaceship slip by us.
4: I'm looking.
3: It's too late.
1: It is kind of late.
5: I wonder if they forgot about us.
3: Just look at the scope.
5: But not too late for that date in town.
1: Okay. I'm looking. But it's kind of dull, though. Blip, blip, blip.
3: Yeah, blip, blip, blip.
5: I should snap on the infrared and take a peek at them kids' neck.
3: And get us court-martialed, you mean?
1: Okay.
3: Snap on the infrared. We'll just take a peek at those kids in the line of business.
1: What else?

0: ugly as that could be for real.
1: Oh, no. Have you looked in your mirror lately? Funny, ha, ha, ha.
0: But it must be near the end of the picture.
1: How can you tell?
0: Well, that searchlight swung by, right?
1: Right.
0: Well, that stupid monster's beginning to stumble. I'll bet you $5 he falls right off that cliff.
1: Have you seen this picture before?
2: Scott's Honor, no.
1: You've got yourself a bet.

0: still think you saw that picture before. Snap on a scope before you cost me some more money.
1: Can do, Sergeant. Can do.
2: Blip, blip, blip, blip.
0: Oh,
2: blip.
0: Shut up.
3: Gee, Stan, I'm worried about taking this car.
4: Compared to everything else, a little car theft isn't going to matter.

0: anything, honey?
1: Not a thing. Don't get too far away. I'm frightened.
2: Don't be afraid. We can handle this.
1: We, dear friend, you are supreme commander in charge of that department.

0: silly. The police were all over here, and they didn't find anything.
1: Yeah, I guess you're right. We might as well go on back. Unless this whole thing is a dream, which is a polite word for nightmare. Come on.

0: What is this, a reflex action?
1: Just seems like the natural thing to do out here.
0: Hey, I wonder if any of the gang saw those things.
1: What do you mean?
0: Well, there's a lot of them out here. And if any of them saw it, that would convince the police that we're telling the truth.
1: You want to bet? If the police saw it, they'd say we'd been drinking. You know something? Sometimes I think, no matter how many kids try to tell the police something, they still wouldn't believe it.
0: It's an idea. Let's drive out to the port and see if any of the kids are still there.
1: What do we got to lose?
0: I'm sorry, Stan. I just can't relax.
1: Yeah, I know what you mean. This would happen tonight of all nights, huh?
0: I expected to be frightened on my wedding night, but nothing like this.
1: Well, thanks a lot.

0: trapped inside.
1: Oh, Sam, take me away from here, please, please.
0: Honey, don't you see? At last, we've got some evidence.
1: Paul needs it. And how are we going to get it to the police station?
0: We'll just have to get somebody to come down here and see it, that's all.
1: But who?
0: Hey, remember what your father said? At the police station, he was right about one thing. The one person who'd be interested enough to listen to us is Carl's roommate. We just gotta find him.
1: But where is he?
0: Oh. Wait. 121 Maple Street. That's it. We'll go over there and get him. Okay?
1: Okay.
0: Come on.
2: That is, without a doubt, the craziest story I've ever heard.
0: Look, will you just call and check with the police?
3: They've been trying to get you all night, but nobody answered.
2: Thanks to these. When you live with a big mouth like Carl, you gotta have a secret weapon.
3: Oh, please call the police. Please.
0: Come on.
2: Okay. Okay, but if this is some kind of a joke...
4: Whatever you say, don't mention our names.
3: If they find out we're here, we're done for.
2: Don't worry. Hello, operator. Get to the police station. Hello, police. This is Mike Lawrence. I live at 121 Maple with my roommate, Carl Fenton.
4: Did you say Carl Fenton? We've been trying to get a hold of you. Your roommate was killed tonight. A hit-and-run victim.
2: Killed? Do you know who did it?
4: Yeah, there were two kids, a boy and a girl. They've given us a slip, temporarily. But don't worry, we'll catch them again.
2: You mean you had them and they got away? I've been living in a fool's paradise. I thought the police were alert.
4: Yeah. And were they scared? You should have heard the stories they told. All about little spacemen and...
2: I have.
4: You have what?
2: Oh, nothing. Never mind. Thanks a lot, officer. Thanks.
4: Can you come down tomorrow and claim the body?
2: Yeah. Yeah, I guess so.
4: Well, we telling you the truth?
2: Your story checks out. Carl tried to tell me something about it.
3: Now will you come with us?
2: I'm a nut. Yes. Give me a chance to get dressed. Now, I'm not saying there is a claw, mind you. But if there is one, I'm going to get a picture of it.
0: Hey, great.
2: It's a hot one.
3: What's so funny?
2: I'm just thinking how Carl will feel when I put him on exhibition as the world's first victim of a spaceman. Well, let's get going.

0: thought you said the police had your car.
1: They do. This is Susan's. Battery's going dead. When's the last time you got some water?
2: Whenever the filling station man asked me.
0: Not the radiator. He means the battery water.
2: What's that?
1: How about a little push?
0: I'm a guest here, remember?
1: Okay, okay. Come on.
0: If I like this. No top, no motor, but a brand new shiny spotlight. Somebody afraid of the dark?
2: Oh, I didn't get it for that.
1: What did you get it for?
2: Well, the chrome makes an excellent mirror.
0: Well, at least she's got muscle. No brains, but muscle.

0: Laura Jones.
1: Please watch your language. Elvis is very sensitive.
0: Elvis? Yeah, the gang calls her Elvis. She shakes and shimmies a lot, but she can really go.

0: What's going on here?
1: It's all right, Sergeant. One of our jets crashed.
2: 26.
0: Got a signal. Yeah, had a busy night, too. Been flooded with calls from people who say they've seen flying saucers and little spacemen. I wonder how that rumor ever got started.
1: Now you got me, Sarge. 43
0: Irving Boulevard. Well, good night.
1: Night, Sergeant.

0: Well, did you get rid of them? Just can't stand fuzz.
1: Fuzz?
0: Well, that's what my nephew calls them. That kid has me brainwashed.
1: Yes, sir. I gave him a story that one of our jet planes crashed and that we were taking care of everything.
0: Did he believe you?
1: Colonel, sir, you are talking to the man who made the papers believe 45-year-old B-girls were teenage maidens. This was duck soup. Did you find any signs of life, sir? Anything, I mean, besides the fuzz.
0: Whatever flew that thing down here went up in smoke. Nothing left but ashes.
1: Job well done, sir.
0: Makes you proud, doesn't it?
1: Clean all over, sir.
0: That's the ticket. Being a part of a show like this, protecting your country from alien invaders. Think of it. Nobody but this special unit and the President of the United States know what really happened here tonight.
1: You mean you think we know what happened?
0: Well, of course we do.
1: I think. This top secret security business is like scratching, Colonel. Once you get started, it's hard to stop.
0: Just what are you getting at, Lieutenant? Spit it out.
1: Colonel, did it ever occur to you that there might be other things being hushed up by other units just like ours?

0: I can't see anything.
1: It's in there. It's got to be.
2: Hey, wait a minute. I got an idea. I'll give you some light. What was that?
1: That was it.
3: Mike, did you see it?
0: I saw something. Whatever it is, it's on the floor. Look at that, Stan. I'd never believed it.
2: Stan's believing.
0: Man, could I clean up with a dozen of those?
1: What could they do?
0: Play six pianos. Or three pianos and three drums. What a combo. We call them the fingers.
2: You're pretty sick.
1: Oh, and I may be.
0: I gotta get a picture of this.

0: they'd let you live.
1: It's gone.
0: But, well, I saw something. It was right there.
2: Look, come on, let's get him back to town. I mean, they've got to believe us now when Mike backs us up. They can't accuse him of being a hysterical kid.
0: Well, all right, come on. Let's get out of here.

0: start getting excited now. You got to be absolutely calm when you call the police.
1: I'm glad you told me.
0: This darn car.
1: Turn out the lights and give you more juice.

0: delicious.
1: Sam, use the spotlight. 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
0: Are you off your rocker?
2: No, she's right. It burns them up like it did the claw.
1: Sam, remember the battery. You'd better cut the headlights. They don't do any good.

0: fog light's getting dimmer.
1: Battery's getting dead.
2: Like we're goners.

0: Oh, Stan, I can't go another step. We've got to rest.
1: Okay, honey, all right. We should be safe here for a minute anyway.
0: Do you think they killed Mike?
1: I don't know. I saw him pick him up and carry him away.
0: Oh, we've got to get help. We've got to. We can't leave Mike to those creatures. Oh, what are we going to do?
1: I don't know.
0: What if we turned ourselves in to the police?
1: What good would that do?
0: Well, don't you see? Once we get the police out here, we'll get them to help Mike some way.
1: Hey, I got an idea. Come on.
0: Where are we going?
1: To use Bailey's phone.
0: He won't let us. He'll shoot us.
1: I'll be charming. Come on. Right. Look, I'm trying to tell you, we want to give ourselves up if you'll just come out here to the Bailey place.
2: You're not wanted anymore. Go home and sleep it off.
1: What about Carl?
2: Well, according to the autopsy we did on him, the cause of death was heart failure due to alcoholism.
1: Well, how about the fender on my car? Now, you said that proved I hit him.
2: Oh, you hit him all right, but only after he was dead.
1: After?
2: Well, the way we figured, he was drunk, and he must have ran his car off the road down the hill. We found an empty liquor bottle in him. Yeah, that's what gave us the tip-off. He must have managed to get out of the car and climb back up the hill, but the exertion and the liquor were just too much for his ticker, so he conked out. And then you kids must have come along and run over his body.
0: But won't you come out here?
2: What for? You're cleared.
1: What about stealing your car? Don't you want us for that?
2: Well, we will get the car back. Just don't sweat it.
0: But we stole it just the same.
2: Young lady, don't worry about it. Your father took care of it. Now, please, don't bother me anymore. Just go home and sleep it off.
1: Great.
0: Trust Daddy. He came through again.
1: Yeah. Hey, how about the gang up at the hill?
0: Oh, no, not at a time like this.
1: Oh, don't be silly, honey. I mean, they'll still be there. Maybe they'll help us. At least they'll believe us.
0: What makes you think so?
1: Because they're not like our parents, and they won't think that we're drunk or nuts or something just because we're young.
0: Maybe you're right.
1: It's worth a try. Come on.
0: Him.
1: And the police wouldn't believe us.

0: does it.
1: Not a trace.
2: Good night's work. Now we can get some sleep.
1: And read about the jet crash in tomorrow morning's paper. Oh, aren't we regular?

0: They were heading for this clearing where there used to be an ice plant, remember?
1: Yeah, we got it.
0: Okay, now turn your lights off. Now look, when we get up there, we surround the clearing. Once everybody gets in position, then I'll blow the horn, like this. That'll be a signal for everybody to turn their lights on. You got it?
1: Yeah.

0: What happened? Where am I?
1: You're all right. They have you.
2: But we burned them up. I think
3: we burned them. I don't believe we really got them.
0: But how'd I get here? Where am I?
2: Don't you remember?
4: Spaceman.
1: Hey, it's old man Bailey. Man, when he fires that cannon, he means business. Let's get out of here.

0: bet that nobody will ever believe us.
1: Of course not. Why should they? After all, we're just a couple of crazy kids.
0: But what if they come again? What if there are more of them around right now?
1: I guess all we can do is hope that the next guy that runs into one is 100% certified adult.
0: I guess you're right.
1: You know, being young does have its compensations.
0: Like what, for instance?
1: Ralph, how'd you like to be my best man?
0: And Cheryl can be my maid of honor.
2: Hey, man, have you slipped your track?
1: I just got back on it.

Millions of Cats by Wanda Gog. Once upon a time, there was a very old man and a very old woman. They lived in a nice, clean house which had flowers all around it, except where the door was. But they couldn't be happy because they were so very lonely. If we only had a cat, sighed the very old woman. A cat? Asked the very old man. Yes, a sweet little fluffy cat, said the very old woman. I will get you a cat, my dear, said the very old man. And he set out over the hills to look for one. He climbed over the sunny hills. He trudged through the cool valleys. He walked a long, long time. And at last, he came to a hill which was quite covered with cats. There were cats here. There were cats there. There were cats and kittens everywhere. There were hundreds of cats. There were thousands of cats. There were millions and billions and trillions of cats. Oh, cried the old man joyfully. Now I can choose the prettiest cat and take it home with me. So he chose one. It was white. But just as he was about to leave, he saw another one, all black and white. And it seemed just as pretty as the first. So he took this one also. But then he saw a fuzzy gray kitten way over here, which was every bit as pretty as the others. So he took it too. And now he saw one way down in a corner, which he thought too lovely to leave. So he took this too. And just then, over here, the very old man found a kitten which was black and very beautiful. Oh, it would be a shame to leave that one, said the very old man. So he took it. And now, over there, he saw a cat which had brown and yellow stripes, like a baby tiger. Oh, I simply must take it, cried the very old man. And he did. So it happened that every time the very old man looked up, he saw another cat which was so pretty, he could not bear to leave it. And before he knew it, he had chosen them all. And so he went back over the sunny hills and down through the cool valleys to show all his pretty kittens to the very old woman. It was very funny to see those hundreds and thousands and millions and billions and trillions of cats following him.

0: they came to a pond.
1: Meow, meow.
2: We are thirsty,
0: cried the hundreds of cats, thousands of cats, millions and billions and trillions of cats.
3: Well, here is a great deal of water,
0: said the very old man. Each cat took a sip of water, and the pond was gone.
1: Meow, meow.
2: Now we are hungry,
0: said the hundreds of cats, thousands of cats, millions and billions and trillions of cats.
3: There is much grass on the hills,
0: said the very old man. Each cat ate a mouthful of grass, and not a blade was left. Pretty soon, the very old woman saw them coming.
2: My dear, she cried, what are you doing? I asked for one little cat, and what do I see? Cats here, cats there, cats and kittens everywhere. Hundreds of cats, thousands of cats, millions and billions and trillions of cats. But we can never feed them all, said the very old woman. They will eat us out of house and home. I never thought of that, said the very old man. What shall we do?
0: The very old woman thought for a while, and then she said, I know. We will let the cats decide which one we should keep.
3: Oh, yes, said the very old man. And he called to the cats. Which one of you is the prettiest?
4: I am. I am.
2: No, I am. No, I am the prettiest. I am.
4: No, I am.
2: I am. I am.
0: Like hundreds and thousands and millions and billions and trillions of voices. For each cat thought itself the prettiest. And they began to quarrel. They bit and scratched and clawed each other and made such a great noise that the very old man and the very old woman ran into the house as fast as they could. They did not like such quarreling. But after a while, the noise stopped, and the very old man and the very old woman peeped out the window to see what had happened. They could not see a single cat.
2: I think they must have eaten each other all up, said the very old woman. It's too bad.
0: But look, said the very old man, and he pointed to a bunch of high grass. In it sat one little frightened kitten. It was thin and scraggly.
2: Poor little kitty, said the very old woman.
3: Dear little kitty,
0: said the very old man.
2: How does it happen that you were not eaten up with all those hundreds and thousands and millions and billions and trillions of cats?
0: Oh, I'm just a very homely little cat, said the kitten.
2: So when you asked who was the prettiest, I didn't say anything. So nobody bothered about me.
0: They took the kitten into the house, where the very old woman gave it a warm bath and brushed its fur until it was soft and shiny. Every day, they gave it plenty of milk.

It's a very pretty cat, after all, said the very old woman. It's the most beautiful cat in the whole world, said the very old man. I ought to know, for I've seen hundreds of cats, thousands of cats, millions and billions and trillions of cats, and not one was as pretty as this one.

this beauty packs a lot of power. The power to teach. The power to reveal. The power to tell through sight and sound. The projector is a tool, an efficient, rugged, easy to use tool. Ah, but the proof is in the running. So, swing out the folding reel arms. Fasten the drive belts, and it's ready to thread. Oh yes, don't forget the film. This projector is the easiest and fastest to thread. Most people can do it in 30 seconds or less.

Just a minute. Do that again, a little slower. First, feed the film under the first sprocket. These sprockets have twice the teeth of most sprockets, thus less wear and tear on the film. And the spring-loaded sprocket shoe keeps the film firmly but gently in place. Form the upper loop and pass the film through the heart of the projector, the easy access gate. Here the film is engaged by the Stellite claw. Stellite, one of the hardest metals known to man, never wears out. Never tears the film. The film is gently embraced by a nylon pressure pad fore and aft. Relieved to reduce wear. Easy to reach for cleaning. Close the gate, form the lower loop to the guide marker, and pass it over the dynamically balanced sound drum where the sound is picked up. Thread the film under the lower sprocket. There are only two in this machine. Under a damper roller, which helps prevent film breakage, and onto the even tension take-up, which adds the ultimate in film protection. And now for a running test to get everything set. Turn the new fuse-saving power switch to start the motor. Listen how quiet it runs. And now, the lamp. Adjust and lock the focus. And adjust the sound. Adjust the tilt to align the picture on the screen. And turn it off. Now, run the projector in reverse, back to the beginning. Yes, this projector gives you reverse operation with complete safety to the film. And now, all that's needed is an audience. Your RCA projector is ready to run, and it will keep on running, day in and day out, with minimum care. Low-cost maintenance, proved through life testing, is this machine's hidden asset. A heavy-duty induction motor, no brushes to wear out, accurate, constant speed, sealed bearings, lubricated for life. The projection lamp, easy to replace. And the entire exciter lamp assembly swings out for lamp replacement or cleaning. 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A real powerhouse. 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In short, a snap. Come on, try your hands on this machine. You'll love it.

0: Well, this business of skywriting is simple enough. But of course, there's a knack to it, same as anything else. Some folks learn quickly, and some have to give up after years of trying. I suppose there's only about a dozen smoke riders in the country. Mechanically, it's not so complicated. Step up here, and I'll show you. See this little trigger here? Well, that's a part of the pen we write with. When the trigger is pulled back, it opens a valve which permits chemicals to shoot out into the exhaust pipe. The exhaust pipe, being just about red hot, heats up the chemicals and makes the smoke you see from the ground. The tanks in the cockpit have to carry about 400 pounds of smoke oil. When we have to write long sentences, we use two planes. In our team, we have three planes working together. Well, we're off.
1: Switch off.
0: Switch off.

About 2 miles up, most of the riding is done. At that height, the wind is steady. In a gentle breeze, words will drift 10 or 20 miles before they break up. And the writing is done horizontally, the way you'd write on a desk, and not up and down as it appears from the ground. To make it trickier, they have to write backwards or upside down. Depends on how you look at it. So it will be right side up to you on the ground.

When he writes it, this is the way it looks to the skywriter. And this is what happens when three smoke writers go into action at once. They've got to give each other elbow room. But then, it's a pretty big slate. Phew! Looked like a collision that time. Had to be mighty close timing on that one. But when you get around under it, it begins to make sense. To make it a little bit easier, they have the words already written out, upside down, on the instrument board. But they've also got to keep their eyes on all those dials and instruments and smoke gauges while they're using the sky as their billboard. And smoke riding's got to be done right the first time. No erasing up here in the air. They've got to travel fast. Even a short word means a 15 to 20 mile trip. And it's nothing to turn around and go back 2 or 3 miles to cross your T's. To stand the terrific strain of turning and twisting, the planes have to be strong, yet capable of a cruising speed of over 120 miles an hour.

These chaps had to do about all the stunts known to aviation to make all those little turns and twists. Vertical banks. Loops. And Immelmann turns.

That calls for pretty good pilots and sharp eyes to follow them. But when the weather is right and they've finished a good job, the smoke riders get a big thrill and enough satisfaction to make up for all the duds and floaters that result from wind and clouds. A human bumblebee buzzes across the sky. A million cubic feet of smoke left hanging in the blue each minute like a long white rope. But remember, there are a lot of people looking over your shoulder, so don't start writing love letters in the sky.

0: I'm working on it here.
1: I just got done doing all that fundraising.
0: What did I tell you about begging people for money? We're fine. Come over here and get your dinner.
1: Golly, do we both get half a bean this year?
0: Yep. Yep, it's a big one. Hey, slow down. Savor the bean.
1: I'm getting tired of beans. Can't we go fundraising some more?
0: I told you, we don't need to beg people for money. We're proud, independent media moguls.
1: I'm just getting so tired of beans.
0: I'm getting tired of beans, too. I was going to save this for your birthday, but someone dropped that off in the Retro Strange donation box.
1: A whole boot?
0: A whole boot. Hey, you got to boil that boot. Not so fast. We're gonna put that onto the broiler. That's gonna be good eating.
1: I'm just kind of worried about the bathroom situation. Boot tends to.
0: Yeah, you don't want to save that paper towel there.
1: Are we down to one ply again?
0: I had to get some from the surplus place.
1: We're down to half ply.
0: Half ply.

0: We live in an age of technology in which machines touch every part of our lives. It is not surprising that music has also been influenced by technology. We are listening to music in which every sound was created electronically.
1: The piece of electronic jazz we are now hearing, which I wrote about a year ago, represents one kind of electronic music. But the range of possibilities is enormous, extending from popular rock and roll settings to the most abstract kind of concert hall music. One of the things that I enjoy most about electronic music is its immediacy. The composer normally waits quite a long time between the time he puts notes on paper and hears his piece performed in a concert hall. But a composer working with electronic music is more like a painter or a sculptor who works directly with his medium. You hear the sounds as they are created. Another challenging part of electronic music is working with sophisticated electronic equipment, such as computers or electronic sound synthesizers.
2: I turned to electronic music mainly because I found I couldn't get the kinds of sounds I wanted with live players and ordinary instruments. I wanted very fast running passages and complicated rhythms which players can't perform. I wanted pitches which lie in between the pitches of the regular instruments, and I wanted particularly sound qualities which no instrument or combination of instruments can readily produce.

0: One of the consequences of the new types of sound is that the old notation using notes on staffs simply doesn't work anymore. We find that we have to introduce an entirely new sort of notation which often takes the form of graphs.
1: To find out how electronic music is created, let's first learn how sounds are produced on conventional musical instruments. When a string on a string bass is made to vibrate or oscillate, a sound is produced. By changing the length of the oscillating strings with the left hand, the instrument produces different pitches. Oscillations are also occurring in the air column inside the flute. When fingers are raised and lowered, the rate of oscillation is changed, and so is the pitch. The flute sound can be picked up by a microphone and changed into an electric current that also oscillates. This electronic oscillation can then be shown. It forms a wave pattern.

same pitch as the oscillator, yet the two sounds are different. The oscillator sound, the flute sound, the same rate of oscillation, yet the wave forms are different. So, pitch is changed by changing the rate of oscillation. And sound quality is changed by altering the wave form. We are looking at a machine called an electronic sound synthesizer. The synthesizer can create and alter sounds. Built into the synthesizer are a number of oscillators. These oscillators produce sound electronically. Each oscillator produces a different kind of sound with a different wave form. This is a sine wave. Another oscillator produces a triangular wave, a square or pulse wave, and a sawtooth wave. These wave forms are the building blocks of music. The pitch or rate of oscillation of each wave form can be controlled.

Pitch can also be controlled on the synthesizer by using a fingerboard. Or a keyboard.

Each musical instrument makes a distinctive sound. This is because of the waveform the instrument produces and by the way it envelopes sound. Enveloping has to do with how abruptly each note begins and ends. On the sound synthesizer, it is possible to create and alter envelopes. Here is a note with an abrupt beginning and end. To create an envelope for the sound, a beginning or attack is added. Next, an ending or decay is attached.

As well as enveloping, the synthesizer can also filter sound. Let's listen to how this jet noise can be altered when parts of it are filtered or removed. One filter removes the high parts of the sound, allowing only the low end to pass. With another filter, the low sounds are removed. By using both filters at once, it is possible to allow only a narrow band of sound to pass. This band can be moved down or up. By connecting the keyboard to the filters, a melody can be played by filtering the jet noise.

Musical instruments can be imitated on the synthesizer by creating and mixing waveforms and filtering and enveloping these sounds. Since the string bass makes low sounds, the filter is used which removes high pitches. Then, different waveforms are tried out.

The sounds made by musical instruments can be picked up by microphones and fed into the synthesizer. The synthesizer can then alter or process these sounds by filtering and changing envelopes and waveforms.

Often it is difficult for a person to control a complicated sound synthesizer quickly enough. A computer can take over much of this control work and do it more quickly and accurately than a human being. This computer is connected to and controls envelope generators, filters, and electronic oscillators. The composer is telling the computer what kind of sounds he wants. Using computer language, he is describing a melody he wants to use in a composition.

This melody by Bach is one we've already heard. The computer can help manipulate this melody in many ways. By using a switch, the composer can instruct the computer to play the melody backwards. Or upside down. He can change the pitches. He can play loudly or softly. Or fast and slow.

The composition we are about to hear is based entirely on this melody, often played in fragments or so swiftly it becomes a noise. The great variation of sound is possible because the computer aids the composer in controlling and changing wave forms, envelopes, and filters.

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A whole new range of creative possibilities has been opened to the musician by electronic music.

down through the ages, man's quest for easy wealth has often led to gambling. There have always been those who chose to worship at the altar of that fickle goddess, Chance. Men who lived and sometimes died in the pursuit of excitement and riches gained without labor, risking all upon the turn of a wheel, rising to the peaks of affluence, then sinking to the depths of poverty and despair. Slaves to the varying moods of that heartless lady, Luck.

What the gambler risks is his own, and when he loses, the despair, defeat, the bitter dregs of misery are his alone. But there are those who gamble with the spinning wheel of a speeding motor car, risking not only their own lives, but the lives and happiness of others.

0: help those who suffer as a result of their own folly or the selfishness of others, the American Red Cross has trained a vast legion of drivers whose cars bear the symbol of mercy on their daily rounds. While upon highway and byway, men and women skilled in emergency first aid stand guard, forever ready to right the heartless havoc wrought by those who give human life.
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0: 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A man and girl are badly injured.
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2: Hello? This is Bill Brown, the neighborhood service station. There's been a crash a little south of Skelly's Bridge. Okay, we'll see you there. We're on our way now.

0: Quarterbacker. I got the rates fixed.
1: Nice work, Bill.
0: Get the stretcher.
2: But tragedy and suffering often occur far from any traveled road. And with one out of every four Americans living upon farms, there are millions who look to the Red Cross for aid when peace oil reveals its accident hazard.

foundation of human life. Yet home is a place beset with countless pitfalls for young and old alike. And to avoid these everyday misfortunes, the Red Cross has advised and trained thousands of mothers and fathers.

0: Get a panful of lukewarm water, some baking soda, and a couple of clean towels. Then call Dr. Green. I'll take care of Mary until he comes.
1: In the good old summertime, all America looks to the water for fun, frolic, and relief from oppressive heat. And millions flock to the glistening white beaches. While for youngsters all over the country, the good old swimming hole becomes an aquatic paradise. Music, a beautiful girl and a canoe. A perfect setting for romance and happiness. But also a situation beset with lurking danger for the unwary.

Scarcely does a day pass but what someone, somewhere in America is snatched from certain death by drowning. A boat capsizes. A swimmer ventures beyond the limits of his strength. Some accident befalls the incautious, and the cry is raised for help, help. Forever ready to answer this call are volunteer lifesavers trained by the Red Cross. Alert men and women who must not only bring the luckless victim to shore, but must fight on and on to restore the breath of human life. In this ceaseless fight for humanity, Red Cross instructors cover the country to train additional thousands in life-saving and the resuscitation of those whom they have rescued. Other workers of the Red Cross carry the lessons of emergency first aid far and wide, giving accurate, reliable, sensible information on what to do before the doctor comes. Always better than the pound of cure, the Red Cross offers its ounce of prevention, supplying suggestions that have time and again removed the causes of common accidents in homes or on the farm, while instruction in salvaging the human wrecks of accidental tragedies goes steadily on, with new thousands qualified each year to administer that initial aid which so often means life itself to the victim. To bedridden veterans, the Red Cross Gray Lady is forever a welcome caller. Her hands so often supplying both comforts and necessities. While to those who live in perpetual darkness, volunteer workers of the Red Cross bring a soul-filling light through books transcribed into Braille. Whether the emergency lasts a lifetime, a day, or even an hour, the American Red Cross is dedicated to the tender service of mankind. To those in distress, the Red Cross nurse carries a sincere message of hope and comfort. Her hands, strong, capable, and gentle, smooth away the cares and sorrows of today, leaving in their place only dreams of peace, comfort, and tomorrow.

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0: glad you stayed all night, Bobby. 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
1: Oh, yeah. But it's a little mushy. It's not crisp like the kind my breakfast pals serve Dad and me at home.
0: Your breakfast pals?
1: Sure, they come every morning as soon as I whistle.
0: What? I'm Snap.
1: I'm Crackle.
0: I'm Pop.
2: At your service, Bobby.
3: Oh, yeah? Hey, gang. These guys is muscling in. Let's get them. Come on, Mushy.
4: Hey, let's go.

On a hot summer day, it's fun to go out in the woods or in the park. You can take along crayons and a pad of drawing paper. And you can take along a book of your favorite stories. One story that has long been a favorite is Goldilocks and the Three Bears. Once upon a time, there were three bears. A big papa bear, a middle-sized mama bear, and a wee little baby bear. They all lived together in a little bear house in the forest. A little bear house in the forest. Now, what would it look like? There's a little house. Let's pretend. Now we have a pretty little house in the forest, a house for the three bears. Inside the house, there were three chairs. A big chair for the papa bear, a middle-sized chair for the mama bear, and a wee little chair for the baby bear. In the bedroom, there were three beds. A big bed for the papa bear, a middle-sized bed for the mama bear, and a wee little bed for the baby bear. And, of course, there were the three bears. The big papa bear was reading his morning newspaper. The middle-sized mama bear was cooking breakfast. And the wee little baby bear decided to play with his toys until breakfast was ready. That morning, Mama Bear had cooked porridge for breakfast, and she had set it out on the table in three bowls. A big bowl for Papa Bear, a middle-sized bowl for Mama Bear, and a wee little bowl for Baby Bear. When Mama Bear tasted the porridge, she found it was too hot to eat. So Papa Bear decided they should all go for a walk in the forest while they were waiting for the porridge to cool.

That same morning, a little girl named Goldilocks was walking through the woods. Now, Goldilocks lived near the woods, and she often went for walks near her home. This morning, though, she had walked farther into the woods than she had ever gone before. She had always known that bears lived in the forest, and now she had found their house. She wasn't sure just how to behave, but she knew it would be polite to knock on the door. There was no answer, but the door was open. So Goldilocks tiptoed in. It was so exciting that she promptly forgot that she had not been invited in and should not have been there at all. Then she saw the chairs. The big chair of the Papa Bear, the middle-sized chair of the Mama Bear, and the wee little chair of the Baby Bear. Goldilocks was tired from her long walk, so she decided to sit down. She sat in the big chair, but it was too hard. She sat in the middle-sized chair, but it was too soft. She sat in the wee little chair. It was just right, until... She was truly sorry she had broken the chair, but just then she saw the porridge the bears had left to cool. Goldilocks was hungry from her long walk, so she decided to eat. She tasted the porridge in the big bowl, but it was too hot. She tasted the porridge in the middle-sized bowl, but it was too cold. She tasted the porridge in the wee little bowl. It was just right. In fact, it was so good that she ate it all up. Goldilocks was sleepy from her long walk, and she wondered where she could lie down. Then she saw the bedroom. She tried lying down on the big bed, but it was too hard. It was also too high.

she tried lying down on the wee little bed. It was just like her cozy bed at home, and so she went to sleep. Meanwhile, out in the forest, Baby Bear was up in a tree playing hide and seek. Papa Bear was playing too. Then Baby tried out some tricks he had learned. Mama and Papa were quite proud, especially when Baby walked on his front legs. Somersaults were one of Baby's favorite stunts. Papa Bear could do backward somersaults. Baby watched closely to see how Papa did it. Then Baby did it too. And so the bears passed the time while waiting for their porridge to cool. Goldilocks was still sound asleep when the bears came back home. Big Papa Bear, middle-sized Mama Bear, and wee little Baby Bear. As soon as they were inside the house, the bears knew that someone had been there. Papa Bear said in his big voice, "Someone has been sitting in my chair." Mama Bear said in her middle-sized voice, "Someone has been sitting in my chair." Baby Bear said in his wee little voice, "Someone has been sitting in my chair, and it's broken." Then Papa Bear said in his big voice, "Someone has been eating my porridge." Mama Bear said in her middle-sized voice, "Someone has been eating my porridge." Baby Bear said in his wee little voice, "Someone has been eating my porridge, and it's all gone." Then Papa Bear decided to look in the bedroom. He said in his big voice, "Someone has been sleeping in my bed." Mama Bear said in her middle-sized voice, "Someone has been sleeping in my bed." And Baby Bear, when he looked in the bedroom, he said in his wee little voice, "Someone has been sleeping in my bed, and here she is." With that, Goldilocks woke up. She thought the Baby Bear was so cute that she would have liked to take him home for a pet. But then she saw Mama and Papa Bear. She was so surprised that she jumped out the window and ran all the way home. And she never again went so far into the woods. So she never again saw the little bear house in the forest. And no one else has ever seen it either, except when they were pretending. Of course, you can draw a picture of the house, and you can have your house look just the way you want it to look. Then you can tell the story of what happened in your little bear house in the forest.

0: I'm working on it here.
1: I just got done doing all that fundraising.
0: What did I tell you about begging people for money? We're fine. Come over here and get your dinner.
2: Golly, do we both get half a bean this year?
0: Yep. Yep, it's a big one. Hey, slow down. Savor the bean.

0: getting tired of beans. Can we go fundraising some more?
1: Goalie, we don't need to beg people for money. We're proud, independent media moguls.
0: I'm just getting so tired of beans.
1: I'm getting tired of beans, too. I was going to save this for your birthday, but someone dropped that off in the Retro Strange donation box.
0: A whole boot?
1: A whole boot. Hey, hey, you got to boil that boot. Not so fast. We're gonna put that under the broiler. That's gonna be good eating.
0: I'm just kind of worried about the bathroom situation. Boot tends to
1: don't want to save that paper towel there.
0: Are we down to one ply again?
1: I had to get some from the surplus place.
0: We're down to half ply?
1: Half ply.

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I'm very thirsty.

0: I'd like a word with you.
1: You never said goodbye to me. In fact, you never even said hello. It isn't an act of treason to talk to me. I'm a weary, disillusioned soldier, and you're the only pleasant sight that I've seen in 7 months. Go ahead, it's permitted for you to laugh. Wait, you haven't told me your name.
2: My name's Elaine. Come on, I want to show you something.

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You're safe here. Here, take this for your strength. God knows help is a very rare thing in this forest. Take it whenever it's offered to you.

0: that bird. He attacked me.
1: I'm afraid you're wrong. She's quite harmless. Here. Hold out your arm. She only seems dangerous. Actually, she's very affectionate, which is very unusual for a bird.
0: Take it back.
1: Oh, that is too bad. Little girl liked him, didn't you? This is Gustav. He brought you here. Gustav fed your horse.
0: Where is Helene?
1: This is Helene.
0: No, not the bird. The girl. Where is the girl?
1: There is no girl.
0: Of course there's a girl. I saw her. She spoke to me.
1: Perhaps you were tired from your long journey and had a pleasant illusion. Gustav, have you ever seen a girl here? Gustav sometimes imagines things. If he could speak, I think we would find that his mind is warped. Such is the will of God, to endow and deprive. The only thing of beauty you'll find in this forest is Helene.

0: quicksand. The girl was trying to kill me.
1: She knows not what she does. Her will is not her own.
0: You mean she's insane?
1: Possessed. She needs your help.
0: Help? How can I help her?
1: The castle of the Baron von Lepp. You will find her there. I can say no more. There's great danger. Find Eric. Eric knows.

0: The ride to Colban's long and far safer by day. If you leave now, you can rejoin your regiment by dusk.
1: Where is Gustav?
0: What do you want him for?
1: I want him to show me where the castle of the Baron von Lepp is.
0: No one's lived in the castle for years. And besides, Gustav has gone away for a few days.
1: Perhaps you'd show me the way to the castle.
0: Why are you so interested in the Baron?
1: I never said that I was. But the girl that I followed last night and spoke to, I believe that she lives there.
0: Told you. There is no girl.
1: That is nonsense. You recognize her, don't you?
0: No.
1: I'll find the castle myself.
0: No, wait!
2: Don't go to the castle. I have told you the truth. There is no girl. Mark me, you are getting yourself into things beyond your understanding. Leave now while you can.
1: I intend to find her.
2: Please don't tell the Baron that I am here.

0: In the name of the government of France, I order you to open this door.
1: Your pardon, young sir. I was at my devotions. I did not hear you.
2: I'm sorry, sir, but surely I made enough noise to awaken the dead.
1: The government of France. I've seen the uniforms of many governments in my time. What would a soldier of France be wanting here?
2: Shelter, for one thing. Permit me to introduce myself, Lieutenant André Duvalier, 5th Chasseur.
1: Baron Victor Frederick von Lepp. I suggest you will find better shelter at the village inn.
2: Thank you, Baron. But I've had my fill of village inns. Surely you wouldn't want to inconvenience a French officer.
1: Come in. What you see, Lieutenant, are the remains of a noble house. Relics, ghosts of past glories.
2: A noble heritage is something to be proud of, Baron. I'm afraid we've forgotten that in France.
1: Ah, yes. Your name, Duvalier, your family.
2: My father was the Comte Duvalier. Was until they spilled his head into a basket one morning in the Place de la Concorde.
1: Forgive me for reviving painful memories. You must be cold and tired, Lieutenant. Some cognac?
2: I'd like that, Baron. Thank you.
1: Sit down. Stefan?
3: Yes, Baron.
1: Cognac for our guest.
3: Yes, Baron.
2: Baron, I wonder if I might ask, who was the young woman I saw in the window before you came to the door?
1: Young woman? Oh, I'm afraid you're mistaken.
2: No, I'm not mistaken. I saw her. Dark hair and eyes, about 20.
1: Well, I'm quite sure you think you saw someone, but...
2: Baron, I am in full possession of my faculties.
1: Please. Allow me to show you something. You should never believe everything your eyes tell you, young man. Is that the girl you think you saw?
2: Yes, of course.
1: Before you say anything else, examine the portrait closely, the signature, and above all, the date.
2: But that's 20 years ago. It's incredible. It's the same girl and she hasn't changed a bit.
1: She has been dead for 20 years.
2: With all respect, Baron, for a ghost, she's a very active young woman.
1: You're speaking of the Baroness von Lepp, my wife.
2: I beg your pardon, Baron. I meant no offense. Perhaps the resemblance was not quite as much as I had thought. The girl at the window...
1: Lieutenant Duvalier, the only occupants of this castle are Stefan and myself. You are the first visitor since the turn of the century.
2: Of course, Baron.
1: Stefan will see you to your room.
2: Thank you.

0: kept to the shadows, sir. He did not see me. He's a strange one, though. He showed no fear.
1: Well, he must leave at once.
0: You think perhaps he is not merely a traveler?
1: Why do you say that?
0: He might have heard things in the village.
1: Oh, nonsense. He's a soldier. He doesn't listen to old wives' tales. The important thing is that he leave with all due speed.
0: I shall see to it, sir.
1: But of his own accord. We must show him the respect his position and rank demand. Outward, lad.
0: I understand, sir.

0: So, must you intrude on a dead as well as a living?
1: If I intrude, Stefan, I shall leave it to my host to so inform me.
0: Why have you come to Castle Von Lepp? What do you want here?
1: You seem to have things strangely confused in your mind. You're the servant, not I. I'll ask the questions. This was once a place of worship. Why have the holy objects been removed?
2: The Baron ordered it. When his wife, the Baroness Ilse, passed away.
1: Then this became her tomb?
0: No, just the entrance to it. The Von Lepp family crypt lies below, beneath the cemetery. She rests there with 4 centuries of Von Lepps. That's been sealed for 20 years.
1: Nonsense. It must have been open last night. The girl must have passed through here.
0: As the Baron told you, sir, there is no girl.
1: No girl. Well, we shall see. Come with me to the stable, Stefan. I wish to attend to my horse.
2: Wait, Lieutenant.
0: That's what I came to tell you. Your horse is gone. Apparently it bolted during the night.
1: Impossible. You're lying. Why?
0: No, sir, I'm not lying.
1: Hear me well, Stefan. I'm sick of all of these lies. First the old woman, then the Baron, and now you.
0: The old woman, you mean?
1: Never mind. What about my horse?
0: I shall get you another one from the village at once, sir. Believe me, Lieutenant, I have no desire to interfere with your departure from this castle.
1: You seem very anxious to be rid of me. Is it because you're afraid I might find out about Eric?
0: Eric?
1: So there is an Eric. That, at least, was not a lie.
0: Lieutenant, please, don't involve yourself in these dead matters. There is nothing here but an old man and his decaying memories. I beg of you, leave him in peace.
3: Join me, Lieutenant?
1: No, thank you, Baron. I've just come from the stables. My horse is gone.
3: Your horse is gone?
1: Yes, I believe it was stolen, Baron.
3: Oh, impossible. The stable door perhaps was left open and the animal bolted. Not an unusual thing.
1: In itself, no. But there are certain other mysteries I would like to have explained, Baron, and I mean to have them explained.
3: How dare you take that tone with me?
1: I don't mean to be abrupt, but I will have answers.
3: Well?
1: Now, why did you remove the portrait of the Baroness from the wall?
3: I sent it away for renovation. The dampness of these walls puts a mold on the pigment.
1: You evade very cleverly, Baron. Can you also explain the violin music and the girl in the chapel last night?
3: You saw her again.
1: So you admit there's a girl?
3: Ilse.
1: Ilse, is that her name? Answer me, Baron.
3: Please, please, leave me in peace,
1: Consul. If I leave you now, Baron, I will come back with a company of my men and I will tear this place down around your ears until I find her. Is that clear?
3: Very clear.
1: All right, now what happened to the Baroness? Was her death violent?
3: Yes, her death was violent.
1: How did she die?
3: You spare me nothing. 20 years ago, I was not the man you're looking at now. This land, this estate prospered. My people lived well and were happy. My wife had died some years before, and I was lonely. Then, one day in the village, I saw Ilse, a peasant girl who'd come to live there with her mother. Oh, I could have taken her. Nobles have taken the daughters of peasants since the beginning of time, but I loved her, and she became the Baroness von Lepp. Almost immediately afterwards, I was called away for military service, rebellion in the Polish province. I was gone for nearly a year. When the fighting was over, I hurried home to my bride. No one knew of my coming. Surprised her in her room. She was not alone. She laughed at me, said her bed was not for me to find another. With my own hands, I killed her.
1: And her lover?
3: Stefan took care of him. Later, I gave out a story that she had died of some malaise. No one ever knew of her betrayal of me or how, in fact, she did die.
1: Except for Stefan.
3: For 20 years, I've not set foot beyond the walls of this castle. I've lived here alone with the memory of the dreadful thing I did that night. That is my balance.
1: And now you believe what? That the ghost of Ilsa has come back to relieve you of your penance? Is that it?
3: Yes.
1: How long has the spirit been coming to the castle?
3: It all began 2 years ago. At first I was terrified, but now I'm eager for our every meeting.
1: One more question, Baron. Has anyone else except yourself seen the spirit? Stefan, for instance.
3: You think I'm mad, don't you?
1: Right now, Baron, I'm not sure just what I think.
3: But don't forget, you saw her too. Perhaps we're both mad.

0: The name sounds strange to me here by the sea.
1: It is your name. Don't you remember?
0: My name is Helene. The old woman told me.
1: She lies.
0: She summoned me from the sea.
1: You must go back. Your soul is troubled, Ilsa.
0: Go back? To Eric?
1: To the sea.
0: Only when the sea enters the crypt. We shall rest there together, he and I, beneath the sea.
1: It is an evil thing. You must not do it, Ilsa.
0: I must obey the old woman.
1: The Frenchman, he can help you, Ilsa.
0: Andre?

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She warns you, Gustav. 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She's been patient with you long enough, but no more.

Tetragrammaton, tetragrammaton. 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Oh, powers of darkness. Let the spirit of Ilsa sink deeper, deeper into this mortal form. Hele, be as though you never were. Spirit of Ilsa, see through these eyes, speak through these lips. Do my bidding. For only then shall you find release from your torment. You are becoming stronger now. Quite strong. Soon you shall have the strength to carry out my vengeance. Vengeance. And the dark powers will set you free, for I have promised them a richer

0: Good afternoon.
1: Who are you?
0: An appropriate question, but I'm afraid I'm the one who should be doing the asking. I'm invited in, of course.
1: What do you want of me?
0: You realize that this is the property of the Baron Victor von Lepp? And that it's forbidden for any of the villagers to set foot here, much less make it their home? How long have you been living here?
1: Only 2 months.
0: Perhaps I should tell you. You see, I've just come from Kleinschmidt, where you are not totally unknown. You've lived here slightly more than 2 years. Your name is Katerina, and you originally come from Kolben, where you were quite unpopular because of, certain activities. They call you Katerina, the heretic, the witch.
1: They were fools.
0: Why do you live here? What do you want?
1: I haven't any money. This was the only place that wasn't burned to the ground, so I brought my things in here.
0: Where did you find the girl?
1: Is no girl.
0: I saw her. She was sitting in this chair.
1: There is no girl.
0: I know what she is. Old woman, I know what she is. Listen to me and listen to me very carefully. I don't know what you want, nor do I fully understand your black abilities. But if the two of you have not returned to Kolben within one night, I shall come back here and kill you with my own hands and burn this place to the ground once and for all.
1: And you know who once lived here all those years ago?
0: You know who lived here?
1: Eric.

0: Frenchman gone?
1: No.
0: Why not?
2: He now refuses to leave. I don't think he will leave of his own accord.
3: He must. I gave you definite orders.
2: Baron, no one knows this officer is here. If he should never arrive in Copeland...
3: Are you suggesting that...
2: It's the only way.
3: That I will never countenance. God knows I have enough upon my conscience without the senseless murder of a young man who never harmed me.
2: How do you know what harm he plans? You want him wandering around the castle? Do you want him down in the crypt?
3: Enough. The crypt is no concern of yours.

0: Andre, help me. Andre. Come to me. Come to me, Andre. I need you.
1: Where are you?

0: What is the meaning of this intrusion?
1: I'm sorry, Baron. I thought I heard voices.
0: Does that give you the right to burst into my room unannounced?
1: I beg your pardon, Baron.
0: Stefan has gone to the village to get you another horse. It will save us both embarrassment if he will leave the moment he returns.
1: There can be no doubt of it, sir.
2: You, sir?
3: You're doing the best thing, Lieutenant. The Baron often does things which may seem strange to you and me, but the death of the Baroness was a severe shock to him. One from which I fear he has never fully recovered.
1: I understand completely, Stefan. Tell me something, Stefan.
3: If I can.
1: Who is Eric?
3: You recall the Baron spoke of returning from the war and finding the Baroness with another?
1: Yes.
3: Eric was that other.

0: Gustav.
1: She has seen you. She loves you. You must help her tonight. Her soul cries out for release.

0: I've waited for you so long.
1: I've been searching for you, to help you. But you wander in strange places at strange hours.
0: You're really here?
1: Of course I'm here. And I'll never leave you again.
0: Never. When the night comes, I get cold. My arms and my shoulders get cold. I don't like the night. I want to be free of it.
1: You are free.
0: Only in here. In this holy place.
1: No. Everywhere with me. You must come away with me now.
0: No, I can't. Not until...
1: Until what?
0: The crypt. It must be destroyed. And with it, the dead.
1: Don't speak of the dead anymore. You're with me now.
0: I am possessed of the dead.
1: You're a warm, living woman. Who has told you these things?
0: The dead.
1: In Paris, they're doing wonderful things to discover the nature of the mind. I'll take you there. There are doctors who can free you from this.
0: From the dead?
1: The dead cannot reach out from the grave. You must come away with me now.
0: No. I'm afraid. The night.
1: There's nothing to be afraid of.

0: You see? Love me and there is no fear.
1: Yes, Uncle. I do love you.
0: Then come away with me.

0: Lutza, my love.
1: You are not alone. I am here with you. Soon I will join you in eternal sleep. Stefan will flood the crypt and seal us here together with our love. Elsa. Elsa. Elsa. Why do you not talk to me?
2: I am here, Ned. I've been waiting for you.
1: My love. My love.
2: You know what you must do.
1: Anything I will do, that I dare not. Do not ask me, I beg of you.
2: You must, or we can never be together.
1: No, I cannot, I dare not.
2: Look at me, Victor.
1: Elsa, why do you torment me so?
2: You must do it, Victor. Only then can we be together. Only then, Victor.
1: I cannot. I dare not. My soul will be damned to eternal perdition.
3: Let me see who you really are.

0: there a doctor in the village?
1: His illness is not of the flesh. I've seen this before. In a day or two, his mind will return. We can only wait.
0: The Baron tells me you've been with him since the Polish campaign.
1: That is true.
0: Then you must have been in this castle for 20 years. You must know every section of the estate. He's regaining consciousness.
1: No. He often moans during these seizures.
0: You have keys. Fetch them. I'd like to see the chapel.
1: The chapel?
0: Yes, if you don't mind.

0: What is it?
1: That light there. That's the Baroness's bedroom in the tower. The room's been sealed ever since that night. And even the Baron went in there.
0: Come with me.

0: where's the key? Only the Baron has the key to this lock. Lieutenant, don't!
1: The Baron should find out we've entered this room.

0: my love. My love.
1: I'm here, mister.
0: I'm weary, Elsa. My soul cries out for relief.
1: There is but one way, Victor.
0: No, no. The holy covenants of God forbid it.
1: You will be forgiven.
0: I could be sure.
1: Take your life as you took mine. Let your own hand destroy you and bring us together forever. Forever. No more torment, Victor. Forever. Forever.
0: I will, Elsa. I will.
2: I promise you, Lieutenant, if you return to Von Lepp Castle, I shall not hesitate to kill you.

0: Where is she?
1: Let me be.
0: Why did you lie to me about the girl? Call it off.
1: Doesn't matter now. You're too late. Tonight he damns himself. Yes, even now she taunts him to his own eternal doom.
0: You control the girl just as you control that bird. How? Mesmerism?
1: Mesmerism, you fool.
0: Why? Answer me, old woman, or I'll break your neck.
1: To avenge myself on the Baron von Lepp. She will drive him to God's one unpardonable sin. Suicide.
0: For what offense? What has the Baron done to you?
1: He killed my son, Eric.
0: Eric was your son?
1: Yes. And tonight the Baron pays for Eric's life with his own immortal soul.
0: She spoke of destroying the crypt.
1: Too late. Too late.

0: the Baron.
1: We must get to him. He's locked himself in the crypt.
2: Eric is avenged.
1: Eric avenged?
0: She's used the girl as a puppet to drive the Baron to suicide.
1: But why?
0: She thinks it was the Baron that killed her son. She never knew it was you.
2: What do you mean? He killed my Eric.
1: Eric is her son?

0: wait!
1: Don't you see now it was all a lie? The Baron did return that night to find Eric with the Baroness, and he did kill her. But there was a struggle, and in the fight, it was not Eric who died, but the Baron. I killed the Baron.
0: And Eric is still alive?
1: He took the Baron's place, and for 20 years, no one has known. But he took the Baron's place in mind as well as body. In his mind, he is the Baron von Lett.
0: The crypt. She's told him to flood the cellars. Now they'll both be killed. Eric!
2: Flood the cellars? How?
1: There's a tunnel that leads from the sea to the crypt.
2: Come with me.

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1: No, no, not the chapel. I may not enter the house.

0: 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This time, forever.
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0: We will be together again, Victor. 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Come to me, my love. Draw the veil. Look at me. You will see how eagerly I await your embrace. Damned you as you damned me. The part of me that loved you lies there, Victor, rotting in the coffin. Look at it. See what your evil love has done to me and die with that vision in your brain.
1: Why have you done this to me?
0: I am the spirit of Ilsa that your unholy sin gave over to the dark powers. But now, by giving your immortal soul to them, I will be free. Eric.

0: You're safe now. It's over. It's over, do you understand? You're free now.
1: Free? Andre.

It can't happen to me. That's what you said, wasn't it, Bill? But it can and just did, and you're not quite sure why. Let's see if we can find out. Not too many minutes ago, that young woman and her child were happy and healthy. Now their young bodies are crushed and racked with pain. Maybe they'll live and maybe they'll die. But one thing's sure, the next few minutes, hours, or maybe days, their lives will hang in the balance. And you'll have to live out those minutes, hours, and days knowing you were responsible. The police will measure out the skid marks, determine where you applied the brakes, give you a sobriety test, and it will all go into a report that will be reviewed in court. Maybe you'll be found guilty. Maybe you won't. But you'll never outlive the memory of waiting. Waiting to find out if the mother and daughter will live or die. Then the police are at you with questions. Where had you been? Had you been drinking? Would you submit to a sobriety test? Sure, why not? After all, you'd only had a few beers. You're not drunk. Of course you're not drunk, not in the common sense of the word, but your driving ability was measurably impaired. How could it be? You feel fine. But what you didn't know was that it only takes a few beers to take the keen edge off your driving performance and slow your reaction time. You see, alcohol is not a stimulant. It's a sedative, a depressant. Oh, sure, the first few drinks make you feel more alive and responsive. But actually, as the alcohol enters the bloodstream, it slows down normal operation of the heart and nerve centers and depresses the inhibitory mechanisms of the brain. It removes inhibitions and social restraints. This is what gives us the feeling of stimulation. You have more assurance, but less self-control. And this is when the danger begins. You get a Superman complex behind the wheel at the very time when your driving skill and mental outlook have been seriously damaged. When ethyl alcohol, which is the foundation of all liquor, enters the circulatory system through the stomach, it's oxidized by the liver and turned into heat energy in the form of calories. Unfortunately, the liver can only process about 3/8 of an ounce of alcohol per hour. That's about the amount in 3/4 of a shot glass of whiskey or a short beer. When more alcohol is taken, the liver is unable to process it, and it passes into the bloodstream and is carried to all parts of the body. As the percentage of alcohol begins to build up in the bloodstream, the first part of your nervous system to be affected is your judgment center, located in the frontal lobe of the brain. This is the area of the brain that determines right from wrong. The alcohol works as an anesthetic, and we adopt a I don't care or sure I can make it attitude. We contemplate stupid things like passing on a curve or a hill. We become easily exasperated by the driver we feel isn't going fast enough, and we take chances we wouldn't ordinarily take to pass him. True enough, we're not drunk, at least not legally drunk. By that we mean our blood alcohol content is still below the 0.15% considered by law to be legally intoxicated. But those few beers we had can reduce our driving ability as much as 25 to 40%. A report by the American Medical Association clearly showed that 2 shots of 100 proof whiskey or 2 12-ounce bottles of beer can inject a dangerous amount of alcohol into our system if we're driving. And the worst part is that we probably aren't aware of it. Even an hour after having a couple of beers, our reaction time to light signals can be reduced as much as 6%. In another test, it was shown that after a 3-ounce drink, it took as much as 12 seconds for a person to regain his normal sight after being blinded by the lights of an oncoming car. At 60 miles an hour, that would be over 1,000 feet, or 1/5 of a mile of blind driving. Alcohol sometimes causes visual distortion, too. Things become blurred and indistinct. Another problem which often goes unnoticed by the driver but is no less dangerous is tunnel vision. Tunnel vision is a phenomenon where your field of vision becomes increasingly narrow. That is, your periphery or side vision is decreased. This makes you vulnerable to cross traffic and is often the cause of sideswipe or intersection accidents. The National Safety Council says that 2 normal cocktails or 4 beers can reduce visual acuity as much as wearing dark glasses at night.
Now, only a fool would drive at night wearing dark glasses, but nobody thinks much about driving after four beers. The effect of alcohol on vision is particularly serious because 90% of the driving decisions we make are based on how well we see. So if you must drive, don't drink. If you do drink and must drive, wait. Let the effects of the alcohol wear off. A good rule of thumb, wait 1 hour for each bottle of beer or all you take, the longer you should wait until it is safe to drive. Because the danger of having an accident increases with the amount of alcohol in your system. For instance, under identical driving conditions, a person with 0.05% alcohol in his blood, that's about two drinks or a few beers, is twice as likely to have an accident as a person with no alcohol in his blood. With 0.10%, 3 to 6 drinks or a couple of quarts of beer, the chances are three times as great. And when the blood alcohol has reached 0.15%, which is the legal limit, the chances are 10 times as great. A common misapprehension of the drinking driver is that when he first drinks, that is during the absorption period, as it's sometimes referred to, the individual readily feels the effects of the alcohol. But during the wearing off period, he becomes less aware of these effects and deludes himself into thinking he is sober. But he is falsely comparing his maximum feeling of intoxication with his beginning feeling of sobriety. He may be far from sober and is only making a dangerous comparison. We are all aware that alcohol and gasoline don't mix, but many of us think it can't happen to us. But it can and does in ever-increasing numbers each year. And it isn't until we have an accident that we seriously ask ourselves why we had that extra drink. We all find excuses for drinking. Bills weren't so different from the rest. A need to belong, a desire to go along with a group, try something new. It may start innocently enough, a few beers with the gang. It is a social custom of our time. But today, that social custom is invading our society at a younger age than ever before. The few drinks that the social drinker may take don't seem to present a serious danger. But the trouble with drinking and driving is that it is always too late when the emergency arises and our reactions are too slow to avoid disaster. It is readily agreed by authorities and tests that driving skills are to a degree a matter of habit, built up over long periods of practice. It has also been proven that the latest driving skills mastered are the first to go when under the influence of liquor. Therefore, the older, more experienced driver is less likely to have his skills seriously impaired than the younger, less experienced driver. One must be able to judge speed and distance, follow traffic patterns, make necessary adjustments, and be able to react quickly to emergencies. After a few drinks, the good driver is no longer capable of doing this. He has become a poor driver and is a danger to himself and others. This happened to you, didn't it, Bill? Sure, you passed your sobriety test. It showed you had only 0.08% blood alcohol, about half the legal limit. They can't convict you on drunk driving, can they? But you'll always have to face the fact that those beach party beers were a contributing factor in your accident. If you hadn't had them, you might have hit the brake pedal a second or two earlier. Those skid marks on the asphalt would have stopped on the right side, not the wrong side of that young woman and her daughter. The report just came through. The little girl died on the way to the hospital, and the mother will probably never walk again. No matter how your trial comes out, you'll always have to live with those facts, won't you, Bill? A child dead, a mother crippled. Not a pleasant future to face at the age of 18.

Millions of years ago, huge reptiles called dinosaurs roamed the earth. The name dinosaur means terrible lizard. Dinosaurs appeared some 220 million years ago and roamed the earth until about 65 million years ago. We know they were here because their bones have been found on every continent. Each dot indicates the location where fossils have been found. Let's take a look at the history of life on Earth. Life began in the ocean about 3.35 billion years ago. After the fish, the amphibians appeared. Reptiles, including the dinosaurs, came next. Mammals appeared later. And birds appeared last. Humans have been on Earth for only about a million years. Some dinosaurs were enormous, tall as houses. They could be as long as 15 elephants and weigh as much as 12 automobiles. Brontosaurus was one of the largest dinosaurs. When he walked, his footsteps must have sounded like thunder. In fact, his name means thunder lizard. Like most reptiles, Brontosaurus reproduced eggs. He was a harmless animal. He only ate plants. Not all dinosaurs were big. Some were no bigger than chickens.

The plant-eating dinosaurs protected themselves in different ways. Stegosaurus had bony plates on his back and spikes on his tail. His name means plated lizard.

Anatosaurus, the duck lizard, escaped into the water in times of danger. He had webbed feet to help him swim. His jaws contained hundreds of tightly packed teeth for crushing tough planks. Other duck-billed dinosaurs had odd-looking crests decorating their heads. The flying reptiles seen in the background are pteranodons. Pteranodons are reptiles, but not related to the dinosaurs. The Ankylosaurus was a living tank. Ankylosaurus means stiffened lizard. His back was tough armor. Despite their protective armors, not many dinosaurs could escape the sharp teeth of Tyrannosaurus Rex. His name means King Tyrant Lizard, and he was a ferocious beast. Tyrannosaurus grew to be 50 feet long and 18 feet tall. The horned-faced dinosaurs didn't fear Tyrannosaurus Rex because they had horns to defend themselves. Triceratops was the largest of this group. Triceratops means three-horned face. Monoclonius had only one horn. His name means single-stem lizard. The horned-faced dinosaurs were plant eaters. All of them had horny beaks and frills or spikes on the back of their heads.

Styracosaurus did not hesitate to fight Tyrannosaurus Rex when necessary.

Dinosaurs ruled the Earth for 140 million years. As centuries passed, some dinosaurs died, while others continued to survive. 65 million years ago, the last of the dinosaurs disappeared. At that time, changes occurred in the climate, affecting the dominant types of vegetation. The dinosaurs could not retreat to a warmer climate as the northern and southern land masses were separated by tropical seas. Today, the bones of dinosaurs may be seen in many museums, where they give us a window into the geological past.

There was once a peddler who arrived with his pack of mountains of a six-hour walk to the nearest inn. The farmer and his sons agreed and acted very glad to have him. And they were. So glad, in fact, that before the sun came up again, they had murdered the peddler, robbed him, and buried his body under the dirt floor of the shed behind the kitchen. They got away with it, too. As the years passed, more settlers came to that region. The son who had inherited the house sold it, moved further west where he could carry on the family tradition undisturbed. The new owners were a perfectly law-abiding and God-fearing family, but they had no more knowledge of the peddler than if he had never existed in the first place. Although the peddler's skeleton moldered beneath the floor, his troubled spirit was still too upset to leave. The new people ate all their meals in the big kitchen only a few feet away from the peddler's grave. But they were totally unaware of him. They didn't even know his name. While he didn't relish spending eternity in the shed, the peddler's ghost was determined that someone should realize he was buried there before he moved on. It became an obsession. So he began by opening the kitchen door that led to the shed. Next morning, while the peddler watched, the farmer's wife came in to make breakfast. She slammed that door without even looking at it. That night, the ghost opened the door again. At dawn, the eldest son walked right through without noticing, tramped over the grave, and out the back door of the shed to the woodpile. On the third morning, the farmer came through from the outside with a bucket in each hand and kicked the door shut behind him. After a week of this, the peddler's ghost began opening the door by day as well as by night. All that happened this time is that the children were blamed for letting in drafts, and the children accused each other of being the culprit. This caused a bit more stir, but the peddler still wasn't getting anywhere. When the door slowly swung open in full sight at breakfast, the farmer told his eldest son to fix the latch. The boy tinkered for the better part of the morning. When he finished, he showed off his handiwork to his father. But it didn't last very long. The farmer said he'd fix it himself. Took the whole next day to do it, but before the family went to bed that night, the farmer had installed a small but sturdy lock on the door. He hung the key on a nail driven into the frame. The peddler was not pleased, but neither was he deterred at what the farmer had done. At dawn, the door stood open as usual. The farmer began sleeping with the key on a cord about his neck. Still, the door kept opening. The farmer rehung the door, sanded the sill, checked the pintles, and added a strong bolt under the lock. Now the ghost was tired of being polite.

The farmer took to his bed for 3 days. When he recovered, the farmer put the door back on its hinges and then pretended it didn't exist. He ordered the family to go in and out of the house by the front door every time they needed kindling. This did not suit the ghost at all. For a time, he remained silent by way of apology. But after a week had passed, he began slamming the door at intervals. The farmer and his family ignored it. Finally, the peddler could bear it no more. As soon as it was daylight, the farmer and his eldest son attacked the pile of debris with the intention of hauling it away and burning the lot. They displaced a good deal of the dirt floor in the process. They also displaced a leg bone. The whole family gathered and gaped as the farmer uncovered the rest of the bones and the shredded remains of the peddler's pack. Everyone was thinking the same thing, but no one dared say it. The eldest son picked up a corroded piece of metal and blew the dust off it. It was a watch case, broken, but inscribed with a name. The farmer peered at the engraving and read the name aloud. Samuel Pym. Behind them, the peddler sighed. Yes, Samuel Pym was his name. The farmer called in the constable and the minister, and between them all, it was decided that the bones belonged to someone cruelly murdered and deserving of a decent burial. The next Sunday, the bones were reinterred in the local burying ground beneath a simple stone reading, Samuel Pym. After that, kitchen door behaved itself.

0: Once there was a king who never had any fun. All the king did, day after day, year in and year out, was complain to himself and to his court that he never had any fun. He was mean and bad-tempered to everybody and to everything. His court had no fun listening to him complain. In fact, no one seemed to have any fun. The castle was a very gloomy and unfun place to be, and the king was getting pretty tired of it. Then, one day, he had an idea. He ordered an attendant to go out and get the Prime Minister, which the attendant promptly did. The Prime Minister came before the king and said,
1: "What can I do for your Majesty?"
2: "You can tell me why it is I never have any fun."
1: "Sire, you never have any fun because you don't know what fun is." "Very well, Welfus. Suppose you tell me what fun is, then perhaps I'll have some." "Well, sire, I'm not entirely sure I can answer that question."
3: "Why not?"
1: "It's like this, Your Grace. Fun, fun, is whatever is fun."
0: This succeeded only in making the king more angry than ever.
2: "Get out, Welfus! And on your way out, send the court mystic in!"
0: The court mystic oozed slowly into the throne room, wriggling his fingers and blinking his eyes and looking slyly about. At last he stood before the throne, awaiting the king's wish.
1: "I wish you would stop oozing around, is what I wish. What I also wish is that you would tell me exactly what fun is." "Ah, yes. Your Majesty, this I can tell you. Fun is to have merry amusement in the course of joking with frolicsome playfulness. Fun can be fun. But what to one is fun, to another is not, maybe."
0: Well, at this point, the king had taken all the double talk he could stand.
2: "Leave!"
0: he said.
2: "Get out!"
1: "It is my happiness to get out, for your gracious majesty. And may all your stars and planets smile upon your search for that which is fun."
0: It was becoming obvious to the king that if he was going to find out what fun was, he would have to go out himself and see if anything he did was fun. First, the king had himself locked in a barrel.
2: "This is not fun."
0: Next, the barrel was dumped into the river.
2: "Nor is this fun."

0: After the king was rescued and hauled ashore, he put on a dry king suit, a fresh crown, and set out upon his next deed. He was tied to the right front leg of the royal elephant. The royal cannon was fired. The loud royal bang so scared the royal elephant that he ran madly off into the royal woods, trumpeting all the way. Needless to say, the king failed to see any fun in that. Somewhere, something must be fun, he thought. On an impulse, he ran to the window of his throne room and jumped out. Was that fun, Your Majesty? No, Welfus, it was not fun. So it came about that a proclamation was posted in the kingdom that offered wealth and the king's daughter to anyone who could show the king something fun. It was the usual offer in situations of this kind. It was a good offer, but not entirely true. The king had wealth, to be sure, but he did not have a daughter. What he did have was the royal pet snail with which he was willing to part. The people were not at all fussy. They figured that with wealth, they could tolerate the royal snail. So, one after another, they tried to claim the prize. And one after another, they failed. Is there nothing in this confounded kingdom that I can call fun?
1: Yes, Your Majesty, there is.
0: A hush came over the room.
2: Who said that?
1: I did, Your Majesty.
0: There before the king stood a little old man with a long beard.
2: Well,
0: said the king.
2: What can I call fun?
1: Lean down, Your Majesty, and I'll whisper it in your ear. No one but yourself must know what I say.
0: So the king leaned, and the little old man whispered.
2: You're right. By George, he's right! He's right!
0: The next day, before the whole of the kingdom assembled, the little old man received his wealth and the royal pet snail. The crowd cheered. The little old man lived happily ever after, and the palace returned to normal at last. Which, dear friends, is where we came in. Day after day, year in and year out, all the king did was complain to himself. Never had any. He was mean and

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He never had any fun at all, he would yell. That, of course, was not quite true. For as the little old man had so wisely pointed out, the king did indeed have fun, but only when he was complaining about not having any and making everyone around him miserable into the bargain. But don't judge him too harshly, my friends, for a king has to have some fun.

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2: So how many more of these are fucking doing?
0: Just one.
2: Jesus Christ.

40 years ago, the motorist was a social outcast who ripped along at such a high speed that some villages required an officer of the law to clear the way in front of him with a flag. In those days, the road had to be cleared of pedestrians for the benefit of the motorist. But today, we often clear the road of motorists for the benefit of the pedestrian. Safety for the pedestrian has been steadily improved in spite of the traffic load which has been added to our streets in the last 40 years. To our schoolboy safety patrols must go a lion's share of the credit, not only for what they have done in the past, but also for what they are doing for the future. These boys take a regular course of study to qualify for their job and are trained by men experienced in traffic problems who meet with them frequently and give them both instruction and practical demonstrations in pedestrian safety.

0: Hello, honey. Hi, Pete.
1: Hi there, Sergeant.
0: How you doing?
1: You should know. You saw me working. Going down the street?
0: Sure. Well, what do you think of traffic work, Pete? Like it?
1: Oh, sure. That is, I like handling the kids all right. But the men and women give me a pain in the neck.
0: You mean the drivers?
1: No, it's not the drivers so much. It's the men and women walking. Some of them ought to get the same training that we have in the patrol.
0: You're right, Pete. I wish we could send them all to school. Who do you think of the worst?
1: Gosh, I don't know. Some of them are pretty bad. Remember the time he gave us the speech on where to walk?
0: Sure. That was lesson number one.
1: Well, I see more older people doing those things wrong. Now, we kids are taught never to cut catty-corner across two streets at an intersection. We know we're going to be safer if we take one street at a time.
0: And we know we're going to be more likely to get where we're going.
1: Yes, sir. And then there's another thing that seems hard for men and women to get. And that's not to cross a street in the middle of the block. Of course, we get all this dope told to us in school. But our dads and mother get all mixed up over a little thing like, wait until you come to the corner before you try and cross the street. You'd be surprised.
0: It doesn't surprise me at all, Pete. Women are very careless that way.
1: I suppose even your wife does it sometimes.
0: Well, I suppose maybe she does.
1: I see the men doing some awful crazy things, too. Like, for instance, stepping out from between parked cars. Of course, anybody that steps out from between parked cars is crossing the street in the middle of the block.
0: Which is against rule number two.
1: Yes, sir. If you'll watch the kids coming out of school some afternoon, you'll see so many of them that you'll be almost sure that one of them will run into the street from between parked cars. But none of them ever do it.
0: That's because you fellas in the safety patrol are doing good work.
1: But one of our toughest jobs is to keep the fellas from playing games in the street. You'll see the men doing it, but the kids are getting wise to themselves, and they beat it straight for the playground.
0: Someday, Pete, we'll even have more playgrounds for you.
1: We sure can use them. Remember at our last week's meeting when you gave us the rule for where to walk on a country highway?
0: I sure do. Do you remember it?
1: Oh, sure. That one was easy. All you gotta remember is to walk on the left side of the highway so you can see what's coming on your side of the road. There's just one more thing about where to walk, Sergeant.
0: Now you're talking.
1: It's about getting out of the wrong side of a car and running across the street.
0: Right.
1: Well, sir, you know my old dad forgets that one.
2: Wait a minute, Pete. I'm going across the street and get some cigars.
1: Hold on, Dad.
0: We'll have to get your dad to attend one of our weekly meetings. Pete, you've had lots of chances to watch grown-up pedestrians. How do you think they are about obeying traffic signals?
1: Some of them are pretty bad. You gave us three things to remember, but I notice a lot of men and women don't know them, or they forget them.
0: For instance?
1: Well, take the first one, which was doing what we did just now. Always stop for a red light, and never try to cross that street until that light turns green. We kids know these lights are for people walking, as well as the folks who drive cars. And we wait for the green light, even if there isn't any traffic in sight. Then the next thing to remember is to keep your eyes peeled for drivers making right turns. Just having the green light ahead of you doesn't always mean that you have a free ticket to the other side of the street.
0: You're right. And that goes whether there's a light or not.
1: Then last of all, is that stuff about timing. If we get to a cross street when the signal has been go for some time, we won't try to race across before it changes to stop. We kids are trained to figure things so that we won't get caught between signals. We wait for the next chain. And then go across with time to spare.
0: Pete, you really know your stuff. Come on over to the store a minute. We'll take the underpass.
1: Say, wouldn't it be something if we could cross every street this way?
0: Well, they're building a lot of these now, and just for the sake of pedestrians, too.
1: It'd make things a cinch for the people walking. We fellas on the safety patrol could take it pretty easy.
0: Nothing doing, Pete. You're all doing too good a job. The safety patrol is teaching folks all over the country how to be safe pedestrians. Every single one of them deserve a treat. Come on in here and I'll buy you a soda.
1: Gosh, do you mean that?
0: I sure do mean it, Pete.
1: Geez, thanks a lot, Sergeant.
0: What'll it be?
1: Make mine a chocolate soda.
3: What'll yours be, Sergeant?
0: Double it.
1: Gee, a double soda. Thanks a lot, Sergeant.
0: You bet. Double sodas for us both. Now, Pete, let's hear you give the 9 rules for pedestrian safety.
1: Well, first, never cross 2 streets diagonally at the same time.
0: Second,
1: don't cross the street in the middle of the block.
0: Third,
1: never step into the street from between parked cars.

0: 9.
1: Time yourself. Don't get caught between lights.
0: That's mighty good work, Pete. You've named them all.
1: Yep. I guess that's all there is. There isn't any more.
2: The following story is based on the records of the United States Air Force, the files of the Hayden Planetarium, and the actual transcripts of the tapes made by Betty and Barney Hill under hypnosis by Dr. Benjamin Simon. The purpose? To penetrate an extraordinary case of double amnesia precipitated by their claimed sighting of a UFO in 1961.

0: 3, and we've been on every single
1: side road, dirt road, dead end. And there's no road, there's no clearing, nothing.
0: Of course there is. We just haven't found it yet.
1: Left or right? I saw the thing. I knew I saw the thing, but if my best friend told me he'd seen it, I'd say he was crazy.
0: Benny, there have been UFO sightings all over New Hampshire. Are you saying they're all nuts, all those people?
1: Maybe, yeah, maybe. And it's crazy to keep coming back here. It's like a compulsion, like some of those people you deal with at work. Compulsive gamblers, compulsive wife beaters.
0: What does that make us, compulsive travelers? So bad about that?
1: Because we only travel to Indian Head. We only travel Route 3, looking for a road that doesn't exist. How many times have we been back here, Betty? 7, 8 times. You always end up exhausted and fighting each other. I don't want to fight with you, Betty.
0: Let's not come back. Let's just decide not to come back again. Ever.
1: But
0: we will, you know.
1: Oh,
0: it's funny how we do that. Say the same thing at the same time.

0: a man sitting on the ground.
1: That was a dream, Betty.
0: Men in the road, I saw the men in the road. And then I saw the moon sitting on the ground.
1: Dreams are dreams and reality is reality. We almost smashed up this car because you had a dream.
0: Don't do that, Bonnie. Please. Don't shut me out. Talk to me. Tell me what you feel.
1: I feel that your dreams are dreams and that reality

0: talking about? I wasn't scared, you were.
1: Oh, don't do that, Bonnie. You were too. I saw your face before. And just now.
0: I was brought up to be careful, remember? It's like an old, scratched, broken record playing inside of me. Be careful, kid, or they'll kill you.
1: Marrying me wasn't being very careful, was it?
0: I loved you so much, I forgot to be careful. First time in my life throughout careful.
1: Bonnie, what are we gonna do?
0: How do I know this thing happened? How do I know I wasn't just seeing things?
2: I'm in this terrible position where I know it happened, but I can't get myself to believe it. And it's bugging me so much that my ulcers are kicking up again. Just when they were getting better. It's worse than that. I'm trying to minimize. I was out of work for 6 months on disability. The doctor said I was suffering from the complete physical exhaustion, anxiety. And Betty was having those nightmares, sudden fears out of nowhere. Things that are really not like Betty. She's so calm.
3: And it's been almost 2 years since the experience?
1: Yes. I keep trying to remember what happened, where we were. There's a whole area that's lost, 36 miles in there, between the time we saw the UFO or whatever and when we heard the beeps.
3: Now, Concord's about where you heard the beeps.
2: There's a beeping sound.
0: Beep, beep, beep. Is there something shifting in the car?
1: I don't know.
0: Uh-oh. Do you think that thing is back again?
1: How strange.
0: Wait a minute. I wonder if I can make the car do that myself.
3: It was at this moment, the beeping, when your memory returned. It's a time previous to this that you can't remember.
2: Yes, Dr. Simon, that's right.
3: I see.
1: We go back there. Weekends, holidays, whenever we get a chance. We were just there a couple of days ago.
3: The two Indian head, you mean?
2: Yes, trying to find... sort of woke up from a daze and saw the sign, Concord 17 miles.
1: Suddenly, Concord. It was so strange.
3: Barney and Betty Hill began general history of their anxiety problems and amnesia, highlighted by their claimed sighting of a UFO at Indian Head 2 years ago. The Hills' clearest memory is their return home from the UFO sighting experience. Treatment is to be centered on their anxiety reaction with their apparent amnesia. Unidentified flying object, secondary matter. Major job is to determine treatment of patients and overcoming this unique case of double amnesia, most probably by means of hypnosis. Barney Hill, 39, works for the post office, is distinguished member of NAACP and active in community affairs, Portsmouth, New Hampshire. Well-read, educated, IQ of 140. Previously married, 2 children. Suffers deep guilt about leaving marriage and children, but sees them as often as he can. Also suffers from childhood of racial strife.

0: Betty Hill, 42. Comes from an old New Hampshire family dating back to 1629. Previously married, 13 years, 2 adopted children, now grown. Returned to university after divorce, received degree, presently works as welfare worker for the state of New Hampshire. She has a background of security in both upbringing and heritage.
1: Bonnie, did you take the clothes in the house?
2: What?
1: The clothes. Did you bring them in?
2: No, I was too tired. I'll bring all that stuff in tomorrow.
1: I didn't want you to bring the clothes in the house.
0: About the clock. You said you glanced up at the clock as you were undressing. Did you see the time?
1: I saw that it was 5 after 5. Didn't register. I don't think Bonnie realized it either. Neither one of us realized till months later that it was that late.
3: Wasn't that strange, Bonnie? Whatever it was.

0: Perhaps my shoes are scuffed.
1: What?
0: Perhaps my shoes are scuffed.
1: I don't understand. How could that be?
0: I don't know.
2: Now, Mr. Hill, when you woke up the next morning, did you experience any particular discomfort on your groin?
0: No. It was there. I could, just had a feeling. But there was no pain or anything.
2: Well, how much later was it that the warts appeared?
0: Oh, 2 months, I guess, before they actually appeared. Before I actually saw them, because I had a feeling before they actually appeared.
2: So he went to the doctor and he diagnosed it, and by means of electrolysis, he was able to get rid of them.
0: Yes, sir.
2: And you haven't been in trouble with them since?
0: No, I haven't.
2: I see. Please, continue.
0: Betty, I don't want to talk to anybody about last night, all right?
1: All right. I guess.
0: If you want to talk about it, we can just talk about it to ourselves.
1: But we can't just not talk about it, you know.
0: I know that. I want to talk about it to you. I don't like feeling alone with this thing.
1: You're not alone with it, love. How could you be?
3: We wondered about it, and we talked about it, and then I asked Bonnie if he thought we could draw what we saw. And he didn't want to do that.
0: But Betty found a way to talk me into it.
3: Well, I'm good at that. And then when the drawings were identical, well, Bonnie thought they were only similar. I wanted to call my sister, and Bonnie didn't want me to do that. He got angry. And then when she wanted me to check for radiation, Bonnie got really upset. Where's the compass? Where's the compass?
4: I don't know what you're talking about, Betty.
3: The compass, where's the compass?
4: I don't know where it is. How am I supposed to know where the compass is?
3: Come on, Bonnie, you're a big help.
4: It's in the drawer where it always is. Why don't you look before you ask? It's always there in the same place. Betty, listen. I think you're getting too excited about all this, and I think you better calm down. I think we just better forget about all this.
3: Bonnie, would you please come outside and look at the back of the car and see what happens to this compass? Janet says a compass works like a Geiger counter. And if the car has any radiation...
4: Oh, Betty, it's all so ridiculous. A car is made out of metal, and any metal would attract a compass.
3: The compass just went crazy. Near the trunk, the spare tire. Not near the battery or where you'd expect it to. And there were these strange, shiny spots on the back of the car. I finally got Bonnie to come out and look at them.
4: I figured if I humored her and looked, she'd calm down.
2: Well, did the spots stay on the car?
4: No, they disappeared.
3: They didn't disappear. At least not right away. What happened is that when I had the car washed, they stayed.
2: All right. Now, let's go on.
3: Janet, it went crazy. Yes, the compass, and there are strange spots on the back of the car. Couldn't call anybody. They laugh at me. No, I'd be embarrassed. And Bonnie and I decided not to tell anyone. Not anyone else.
2: Were you able to deal with that? To live with that?
3: Yes. Well, yes and no. You see, so much of our life was so happy. We'd only been married about a year. And so many things were new. Especially for Bonnie.
2: Why especially for Bonnie?
3: Well, the only change in my life was that I was married. To Bonnie, I lived in the house where I'd lived for years. I had the same job and the same friends. But for Bonnie, everything was different. He lived in Philadelphia in what was really an all-black society, and here in Portsmouth, it's pretty much an all-white society. It wasn't just a new marriage for Bonnie, it was a whole new life, new friends. Bonnie makes friends so easily. Our best friends then were Jack and Lisa McCraney. Jack's a lieutenant colonel at the Pease Air Force Base, and he and Bonnie just hit it off. I knew Bonnie wanted to tell Jack about what we saw. He kept putting it off.
0: But I finally came out with it. The sighting, if it was a sighting, was still gnawing away at me.
2: The sighting itself?
0: No. Whether or not there was a sighting, and whether or not I was, we were seeing things. And Jack just confirmed my suspicion. He said in so many words that anyone that said they saw UFO was nuts.
3: And that only made things worse, you know. They were our best friends. They were around all the time. We could talk to them about anything, anything at all, except UFOs. That subject was just plain taboo. And those terrible dreams were starting.
2: Had you told Barney about your dreams yet?
3: I'd mentioned them. He had so little time. Barney was working nights in Boston. 60-mile drive back and forth. We were, except for weekends, we were sort of passing in the hallway. It's the moon, you idiot. What are you barking at the moon for?
2: Yes, well, I imagine they were long nights for you. Hard on you.
3: Very long. I keep saying this, though, you know, that we were having so much fun. Bonnie had joined the Toastmasters because he thought he couldn't speak in public. And he found out he could. Then he found out he could make people laugh. The house was filling up with old joke books and old routines on records.
5: All those of you whose
3: he'd spring them at the worst possible moment.
6: Not so fast, Rodriguez.
7: Bonnie, just sit down. You'll be late.
6: Bossy little thing, isn't she? You never knew she was the oldest of five children. Just grew up bossing everybody.
7: Do me a favor, Bonnie. Wouldn't you really like to sit down?
6: Call off your dog, Bonnie.
3: Yeah, just like that, it would change and everything would get terrible. Like that night, Jack and Lisa were having their problems. Lisa knew we thought we had seen something.
0: Somehow we got onto Barry Goldwater. Goodness only knows how we got onto Barry Goldwater. I heard myself saying,
4: You know, the trouble with you white people...
7: Don't call me you white people. Don't ever call me you white people. You can say those white people, but don't include me, Bonnie Hill. I'm not white, I'm human.
0: Well, I didn't ever say that again.
3: No, you didn't. And then they were getting ready to leave, Bonnie, too, because he had to be at the post office by 9. And when they all were saying goodnight, you could have cut the tension with a hatchet.
8: My fellow citizens, let no one doubt that this is a difficult and dangerous effort on which we have set out. The path we have chosen for the present is full of hazards, but it is the one most consistent with our character and courage as a nation and our commitments around the world.
3: And then Bonnie came back. He said he was going to call in sick. He was so worried, and he was just lying there with this white cloth over his face to help his headache. Better?
9: Not much.
3: Bonnie, I want to ask you something. I can't, not with that thing over your eyes.
9: It was your idea.
3: This probably isn't the time, anyway. But I really wanted to ask you...
10: Listen, Betty, I was just listening to the news.
3: Bonnie, I said I wanted to ask you something.
10: This is important, Betty, really important. If they actually do start shooting missiles...
3: Who? Nobody's gonna start shooting missiles, Bonnie.
10: If they do, and we're not together, if I'm at work and can't get here... Now listen to me. What I want you to do is make your way to your mother's house. And I'll manage to get there. Is that clear?
3: Yes. Yes, sure.
10: Good.
3: Bonnie, what I wanted to ask you before was how come we can talk about this UFO business together and wonder what it was together? But with Janet, with Jack, it was a plane, period.
10: With you, I can look like a fool. But with my friends, I can't afford to look like a fool.
7: I got to hate that washcloth. More and more, he'd just lie there with it over his face.
0: Just kept calling in sick.
11: Well,
0: I was sick.
11: The ulcers, the headaches.
0: Yeah, I was worrying. I mean, I've always been a worrier, but this is really getting out of proportion. Worrying about things that I didn't have any control over. I really thought we were going to be attacked.
2: By whom?
0: I don't know. Well, I thought Russia, but I don't know.
2: And were the nightmares continuing, Betty?
3: Yes, on and on. I started writing them down. I'd get up in the middle of the night and write till I was exhausted. I had done that before. When things upset me, I would write them down. It would help.
2: You still have a copy of those dreams?
3: Yes, I stuck them away somewhere. You know, that's funny. I'd forgotten I wrote them down.
2: Of course, I'd like a copy of them, if you don't mind.
3: Oh, sure. I'll look for them.
2: And it was about this time, Barney, that you went to see the doctor, and he suggested that you take a rest, take a sick leave.
0: Yes, it was about this time. So, I just started staying home, trying to relax, work in the garden, read, stuff like that. The kids came more often. You know, I could see them more often. They really liked Betty. I mean, they got along well with her. They really loved her. Because I used to tease her. I told her that it was her cooking they loved. But mainly, I was just lying around and reading UFO books.
3: Hi.
0: Hi. What's the matter? Are you upset?
3: No, I'm not upset. Why?
0: You weren't smiling. When you came in, you weren't smiling.
3: I didn't notice.
0: I did.
3: Well, obviously you did, or you wouldn't be uptight about it.
0: Well, I'm not uptight. Sorry about that. I'm uptight.
3: What about?
0: Well... I knew I wouldn't be lying around this house all day, would I? Wouldn't be reading these stupid books. My eyes are falling out. Until...
3: What?
0: Until I think I'm nuts as they are. When I asked you to marry me, you said you wanted a psychiatric evaluation. But don't laugh. You may have been right.
3: Oh, what do you mean?
0: I mean that your instincts may have been right.
10: You may have sensed something.
3: Oh, no, my love. Oh, no, you didn't understand. It wasn't you I questioned, it was me. And I couldn't tell you.
12: Tell me what?
3: I still can't.
10: Listen, don't you know by now you can tell me anything?
3: I'm not pretty.
10: Who says?
3: Nobody. It's something I know. Something I've always known. I'm not pretty.
10: And that's nonsense. And what's it got to do with a psychiatric evaluation of me?
3: Oh, you don't understand. I was afraid you thought you loved me. You thought I was pretty because I was white.
9: Hey, that's like me being afraid you didn't love me, you only loved my beautiful black body.
3: Well, I do.
9: Oh, well, there's that too. You're right. You're not pretty. You're beautiful. And I see the whole world, Betty. I see every bit of beauty in the whole world in your face.
3: No.
9: I see you, Betty.
3: My love, I see you.

0: This is the way it should be. This is the way it was.
1: Well, finally, I convinced him that we had to report it.
2: She cried. That's really what did it.
1: Well, whatever did it, we did call.
2: Yeah. I wasn't too impressed with how the Air Force handled it. But when Wayne Webb from the Hayden Planetarium contacted us, then I knew that Betty was right. We had to tell everything we saw.

0: No need for you to be concerned. No need for you to be worried. You are deeper and deeper asleep. You are deep asleep. You will remember everything, and you will tell me everything. It is now September 19th, 1961. You will remember everything, and it won't trouble you. Your memory is sharp now. I want you to go back to the time of your vacation in Montreal, beginning with the time you left your hotel in Montreal.
1: Yes.
0: I want you to tell me in full detail all your experiences, all your thoughts, all your feelings, beginning from the time you left your hotel. It, now, were you in Montreal?
1: It was approximately 112 miles from Montreal. We were driving from Niagara Falls through Canada.
0: Well, just go on. Tell me about your arrival there.
1: The thoughts that were going through my mind was that would they accept me at the motel, because would they say they were filled up? And I was wondering if they were doing this because I was prejudiced.
0: Because you're prejudiced?
1: Because they were prejudiced.
0: You run into this a lot, I take it.
1: I have not actually run into being denied accommodation yet.
0: You mean you worry about it?
1: But I know that this does happen, and I am concerned.
0: Did you tell your wife about your concern? Does she share it?
1: I express it, but she does not share my concern in this matter.
0: Very well. Go on.
1: We are riding around, and I'm lost. And I'm concerned about the toll gate, customs.
0: Why?
1: I have a gun in the trunk of the car, a 32 pistol, and it is hidden in the well of the trunk of the car with the top mat over it. And I'm thinking, why did I do this? Why did I bring this gun along? And I know it is all my fears that I believe the hostility of white people, particularly when there is an interracial couple.
0: Yes, well, go on. Your memory is sharp. Where are you now?
1: Now, we're in the country part of New Hampshire on Route 3, and I'm thinking, I've got to get a hold of myself and not expect hostility when there it was no hostility there. And I look up through the windshield. I look up through the windshield of the car where Betty saw a star. Oh. That's funny. But I said,
2: Betty, that is not a star, it's a satellite. Come on, Delcy, let's get up. Hurry up, Betty, so I can see. It's not a satellite, it's a plane.
3: Bonnie, what kind of a plane is that?
0: What kind of plane was it?
1: It is right over my right, and it does not go where I thought it would go.
3: Bonnie, I'm asking you a question. What kind of a plane is that?
1: Oh, that's funny. It was funny. They're coming around toward us.
2: They're changing course. Just a

0: Piper Cub.
1: Bonnie, it's not a Piper Cub.
2: You saw a small plane.
1: Bonnie, that's not a plane. It's still following us. Bonnie, where are you going?
3: I just want to see it.
1: Still there. It's coming closer.
3: It is not. It is not coming closer. Just way up there. Ready? What are you trying to make me believe?
2: All right. We'll stop here for now. Just relax. Be comfortable. Until you hear me speak again, you won't hear any sound here. Just rest and be comfortable. All right, you may proceed now.
4: And I am wondering, why doesn't it go away?
2: Do you still think it was a small plane?
4: And I'm wondering why these pilots, why they shouldn't do that. They shouldn't do that. And I can't hear any noise. And I think this is ridiculous. I can't hear any sound. And I want to get back in the car and get out of there. I gotta get out of there. And it is still coming around towards us. And I look up and down the road and I think how dark it is. And I think, what if a bear were to come out? And Betty is looking.
5: I think she said, and I'm mad with her. I think Betty is trying to make me believe this is a flying saucer. And I am wondering, why doesn't it go away? I won't wake up.
2: You won't wake up. You're in a deep sleep. You can go on.
4: Right over my right. What is it? I gotta get out of here.
2: This won't trouble you. Go on. You're remembering everything now.
4: And I try to maintain control so Betty cannot tell that I am scared. Oh, I'm so scared.
2: Go on. This won't hurt you. Experience it. It won't harm you now.
6: I gotta get my gun!
2: Nothing can harm you here! You're in a deep sleep. You can remember nothing. Now calm yourself. Calm yourself. Here, come on. Now come on back. And sit down.

0: All right. You can wake up now. You can remember everything. Just go on remembering. There's no need for you to cry out. You're calm now. You still feel you have to get your gun?
1: Yes.
0: It meant to harm you, you felt?
1: Yes. And I open the trunk and I take it out and I put it in my coat. And I look and I say, I'm not afraid. I'm not afraid. I'll shoot it down. And I run out across the road. And there it is, up there. A man. Is he a captain? What is he? And he's looking at me, and I say, no, I have to shake my head. This isn't true. This can't be true. And still there, and I look up and down the road, and I think, can't somebody come along and tell me that this isn't there? It's there.
0: Are you sure it's there?
1: Yeah.
0: You're not having a dream.
1: And I touch my right arm. It's not my right, it's my left arm. And it's there. If I let my binoculars fall and dangle, maybe it won't be there. But it's there. Why? What do they want? What do they want? And this one person looks friendly to me. He's friendly looking. And he's looking over his right shoulder at me and he's smiling and he's friendly. But the other one with the evil face, he looks like a Nazi. He's a Nazi.
0: Did he have on a uniform?
1: Yeah, yes.
0: Did they have faces like other people?
1: His eyes are slanted. Oh. His eyes are slanted. Oh. I feel like a rabbit.
0: What do you mean by that?
1: When I was hunting for rabbits in Virginia, this cute little bunny went into a bush that wasn't very thick. And my cousin Marge was on one side of the bush, and I was on the other with a hat. And this poor little bunny thought he was safe. And it tickled me because he was just hiding behind this little stalk that meant security for him. And I pounced on him and threw my hat on him and captured the poor little bunny that thought he was safe. Isn't that funny? I thought of that, standing out there in the field. I'm that bunny. I'm gonna be pounced on. I'm that bunny. This creature is trying to tell me something. I can see it in his face.
0: Are its lips moving?
1: No. His lips aren't moving, but he's looking at me and he's saying to me, don't be afraid.
0: Did you hear him tell you this?
1: No.
0: You felt he said it?
1: I know. And he said, just stay there, he said. And he's telling me not to pull the binoculars away from my eyes. And
2: I oh, God, give me strength. I'll fight it off. I'm not afraid. And I run out across the road, and there it is up there. Oh, those eyes. Oh, can I please wake up?
0: Just a little longer. You'll get through this, all right.
2: I don't understand. The eyes don't have no body. They're just eyes. Oh. Oh, that's what it's got to be. It's a wildcat up a tree. Oh, that's what it's got to be. Oh, I know. It's the Cheshire Cat in Alice in Wonderland. It disappeared too, and only the eyes remain. Oh.
0: You don't seem to be frightened anymore.
2: No. They're not gonna do anything bad. Just floating about. I'm that bunny. I've been captured. But just floating about. So ridiculous, isn't it? Oh, really funny. I wonder where they come from. They're not gonna do me any harm. I wish I could go with them. Oh, what an experience to go to some distant planet. Maybe this will prove the existence of God. Isn't that funny? To look for the existence of God on some other planet.

0: I don't know if he was laughing or crying, but he said to me they were going to capture us.
1: They're going to capture us. We've got to get out of here. Look out, look out. You can see them. They're right overhead. They're right directly over our car.
0: They're out there. I don't see anything. It's all black. I don't see them.

0: What's that? What's that noise?
1: I don't know.
2: Now, just a moment. This was the first series of beeps. When your amnesia begins.
1: I don't want to.
2: There was the second series of beeps when your memory returned.
1: I don't know.
2: Well, you will remember, clearly.
1: That my mind's a blank, I almost remember.
2: You can remember.
1: Oh, I get this point. I can't get beyond those beeping.
2: You can get beyond it. It's all right. You've never remembered it before. This is the 2 hours you could never remember until now. Because you're there now. It's all right. Go on. Remember. No need to be upset.
1: I'm not supposed to.
2: Not supposed to? Who told you you're not supposed to?
1: They did.
2: All right. You're calm. Calm.
1: We're driving along. I don't know where we are. I don't even know how we got here. Fanny and I, we were driving. I don't know how long. I don't know how long. We haven't even been talking. I'm just sitting there, feeling that something's going to happen. No, I'm not really too afraid. Except now I am. That time I didn't feel afraid.
2: Why are you crying if you're not afraid?
1: I'm afraid now, but then I wasn't afraid when I saw the men in the road.
2: The men in the road?
1: I never been so afraid in my life before.
2: Tell me about the men in the road. It's all right. You're safe here. Tell me about the men in the road. Betty, don't fall asleep. I want you to stay awake so you can remember. Tell me about the men in the road.
1: I wasn't too afraid of the men. When I saw them, they were standing there. And I thought, oh, well, you know, they're not so awful. I wasn't too afraid when I saw them. I couldn't get a good look at them. Maybe their car's broken down. What are they doing here? And then they started coming toward us. And then when they did that, I got really scared. And Bonnie tried to stop the car.
2: What was that? I didn't hear that.
1: I thought if I could just get my hand on the door of the car and open it, I can run into the woods and hide. And Bonnie is yelling. They're going to capture us. They're going to capture us. They're coming close.
3: I just put my hand out. I put my hand on the door of the car. And I'm gonna open it. And they open it for me. They open the car door. This man. There's two men behind us. Three men. And there's one, two more men behind him.
2: All right. All right. You'll stop there for now. You'll be relieved and relaxed. When you wake up, you won't remember anything that's transpired here. Won't remember anything until I ask you to record. All right. You'll be comfortable and relaxed and at ease.

0: Oh, the beautiful people. Don't do that. The Kennedys don't giggle.
1: What about?

0: You got no class, girl. Don't give me that talk about your Mayflower ancestors.
1: Now, how could I go and marry a girl with no class? No, Betty, no. Not that, no, Betty. Not that, no. Anything but that, no.
2: Serves you right. No class. You're really feeling good, aren't you?
1: Yes, I am. Just minutes. I really feel good. I come out of those sessions, it's like a weight lifted. And I don't know what the weight is, but something's working because there are these minutes before it all comes creeping back again.
2: With me, it's a day or so. And then I can't wait for the end of the week to get back in there.
1: Like today, at lunch, I felt so cool I had an onion with my hamburger.
2: Banny, you know we said we wouldn't eat onions unless we both had them.
1: Oh, I'm sorry, I forgot. I'll get you one.
2: What?
1: I'll get you an onion.
2: Oh, I don't want an onion, you lunatic.
1: It's really strange, isn't it?
2: It really is.
1: So amazed. So curious. Just dying to find out what's going on in there.
2: So am I.
1: It's amazing. I didn't think I could be hypnotized. It's so unlike me. Just have to be in control all the time. But I walk in there and bang! I guess I trust him. Me, Barney Hill, trusting somebody.
2: Except me?
1: In him. Yeah, it's funny, I trusted him right away.
2: So did I.
1: Oh, yeah, but you're used to trusting people. You know me, I'm not paranoid, it's just the whole world is out to get me. Especially boys with ducktail haircuts and old ladies.
2: Old ladies? What, are you kidding?
1: Yeah, sort of. No, not really. My earliest memory, except that I don't think it was really a memory, just that my mother told the story so much that I feel I remembered it. I was just a baby, 6 months, 9 months, and we moved into an all-white neighborhood in Philadelphia. And my mother put me out on the porch in a carriage. She came out just in time to see an old lady sneaking across the porch with a pot of boiling water, and she was gonna dump it on me. Oh. Yeah. You're not crazy. Well, I don't know. Maybe it didn't really happen, but I grew up on stuff like that. All those summers in Virginia. I remember my uncle and all the men on the farm sitting up on the porch all night with the loaded guns. All night because they were coming. They said they were coming, but they didn't come.
2: I know. No. I don't know. Well, there's no way I could ever know, is there?
1: No, thank God.
2: My fears? You know, it's odd. My fears aren't ever of the real. No, it's what I don't know. The unknown. Death. Lost time and really, the unknown.
1: Mm-hmm. It's not that that frightens me. It's not being in control. The idea of not being in control. You promise me something? If I get a stroke, something like that, that paralyzes me so I can't, would you put a pillow over my face?
2: That's not fair, Barney. Barney, that's not fair to ask me a thing like that now, to ask me to promise
1: All right, don't promise now, but if. Just decide then, knowing.
2: Okay, I'll decide then, when you're 102. Mm-hmm.

0: fine. We were laughing. We were fine. You had to spoil it. You had to.
1: I'm sorry.
0: I know. I know. So am I. Oh, we're always sorry. We keep right on doing it. And we're sorry. Why? Oh, will we ever know why?
1: Go on, Betty. It's all right. You can go on now.
0: I don't know what happened.
1: You can remember everything now. What did these men look like? Did you see their faces?
0: No.
1: How were they dressed? Did they have on a uniform or ordinary clothes?
0: I couldn't say. I don't know. I can't remember. I'm not supposed to remember.
1: All right. Your memory is sharp now. You needn't worry. You can remember everything. Now tell me what happened. What are you thinking now?
0: I'm thinking I'm asleep.
1: Asleep in the car?
0: I'm asleep and I've got to wake up. I don't want to be asleep. I keep trying to wake up. And then I do. I open my eyes. I'm walking through the woods. I open my eyes quick and I shut them again.
1: And Barney is behind you?
0: There's a couple of men behind me, and then there's Barney. There's a man on each side of him. And my eyes are open, but Barney's still asleep. He's walking, and he's asleep. And then I begin to get mad. And I said to myself, who the heck are these characters, and what do they think they're doing? And I turn around and I say, Barney, wake up. Barney, why don't you wake up? And I'm getting really annoyed at Barney. And I say, Barney, wake up. Is Barney his name? And I wouldn't answer. And then the leader, there's no reason to be afraid. We just want to do some tests. And then when the tests are over, we'll take you and Barney back to your car. You'll be on your way back home in no time. And then come to a clearing. And there was, oh, I wish it were light so I could get a better picture of it. There's a ramp to the door. The object was on the ground. The moon sitting on the ground.
1: The object was on the ground?
0: I think that's the same one I saw in the sky. And I thought it was the moon. I go inside, and there's a corridor to the left. In the corridor, there's a room. People spoke English in the room. And then another man comes in. I haven't seen him before. I think he's the doctor. And they both look through this machine here and here.
1: What do you think they were doing?
0: I have an idea. They're taking a picture of my skin. They're doing all kinds of things. And then they took something like a letter opener, only it wasn't, and they scraped my arm here. And then they put the little skin scraping in a piece of cellophane or plastic, something like that. And oh, then they feel my hair, back of my neck, and take a couple of strands and pull it out. And

0: when it tells me to take my dress off before I even have a chance to stand up to do it.
1: Your dress has a zipper down the back?
0: Yes, it zips down the back. The examiner unzipped it and flipped my dress off. And they're talking. I don't know what they're saying. I couldn't understand that part.
2: I want to do some tests. I want to test your nervous system. I don't know how our nervous systems are, but I hope we never have nerve enough to go kidnapping people off the highways as you've done.
0: I'm lying on the table. I don't know what they're doing, but they seem so happy with whatever it is they're doing. And they touch me with a needle. Doesn't hurt. It's something like a TV screen. And then they turn me on my stomach and then back over on my back. And I see. The doctor has a long needle in his hand.
3: Go on. Go on, it's all right.
0: What are you going to do with that? And he tells me that it won't hurt. He just wants to put it in my navel. It's just a simple test. Job, it's hurting. It's hurting. Take it out. And later comes, he rubs his hands over my eyes and says it will be all right. I won't feel anything. The pain's gone away. Still sore when that needle in. I don't know why they did that, because I told them they shouldn't do it.
1: Did they make any sexual advances to you?
0: No. I asked the leader, I said, why did you put that needle in my navel? And he said, and I said, I don't know what you expected, but there was no pregnancy test here.
1: When you had all of these experiences with your dreams, why would you have dreamed all these things? The dreams were the same as the experiences that you felt you had.
2: I figured that in my dreams, I remembered what actually happened.
1: Did these men speak to you?
4: Only the one I thought was the leader.
1: What kind of language did he use?
4: He did not speak a word. I was told what to do by his thought, his thoughts. And I was always aware that somehow there was something peculiar, which is the absence of a mouth.
5: There seem to be indications that a great deal of the experience was absorbed by Barney Hill from Betty, in spite of his insistence that this was his own. And there are definite indications that her dreams had been suggested as a reality. The implications are self-evident.
1: Go on, it's all right.
2: And so then I said, I asked him where he was from. And he asked me if I knew anything about the universe. And I told him, no, I knew almost nothing. But don't judge this country by me. There are people who do know all about the stars. And there was this one big circle, and it had a lot of lines coming out from it. And then to another circle, quite close, but not as big.
1: You think you could draw the map?
2: Yes, I think so. He said these were places they went to occasionally, and the broken lines were expeditions. And I asked him again where his home port was. And he said, where are you on the map? And I looked, I laughed, and I said, I don't know. And he said, if you don't know where you are, there isn't any point of my telling where I am from.
1: Did they actually speak English?
2: I've been telling myself I heard them in English with an accent, but I don't know.
1: Could it have been thought transference?
2: No. I knew what they were saying, and they knew what I was saying, but if it... I knew what they were thinking. I knew what they were thinking. And I said, you promised I could have the book. And he said, I know it, but the others object. And I said, but this is my proof. And he said, that's the whole point. They don't want you to know what happened. They want you to forget all about it. I won't forget about it. You can take the book, but you can never, never, never make me forget. I'll remember if it's the last thing I do.

0: Why do you think they were examining your skin? You suppose it was because your skin and Barney's skin were of a different color?
1: I don't know. I think it's because their skin and mine were different.
2: And I started to get out of my car, and I felt myself supported by two men, and my eyes were closed.
0: Now, just a minute. Didn't Betty tell you this?
2: No, Betty never told me this.
0: But didn't she have dreams of this and talk to you about them?
2: Betty said that we were inside a UFO in her dreams, not how we got there.
0: Yes, but didn't she tell you that you were taken inside?
2: Yes, she did.
0: Well, then she told you everything that was seen inside and about being stopped by these men?
2: No, she did not tell me about being stopped by the men. She did not have this in her dreams. I saw this.

0: General Davidson, please. Now, Jim, Ben, look, I've got a problem.
1: As I see it, there are four possibilities. One, they're lying. Now, I can discount that because they're honest people, high integrity. Two, there's a case of dual hallucination. Well, it's improbable for reasons I won't go into. And three, the incident was a dream or an illusion. Now, this I intend to explore further.
2: What makes you think it was a dream?
1: Well, I didn't say I thought it was a dream. I said I'd explore it further.
3: You know, I remember you saying exactly the same thing about a young lady in freshman biology that you thought you were in love with, that you wanted to explore that.
1: All right. Now, the reason I'm going to explore it further is because a background existed. A sensitized background existed on which a fantasy could be imprinted to be experienced later as a dream.
3: Now, hold it, Ben. You lost me.
1: Yeah, well, forget about that. I can't discuss the personal aspects of this. But what I really want to know is the sighting of a UFO probable? More important than that, has there ever been an actual case of an abduction aboard a UFO? Is that possible?
3: Do you want the official Air Force position or...
1: Well, I want whatever you can tell me.
3: All right. The official position is, we don't know.
1: Now, you think you could take that a step further?
3: Yeah, but not too much. Because each year, after investigating about 1,500 reports of UFO sightings, we've come up with a 95% explained natural phenomenon.
1: I mean, balloons and things.
3: Balloons, weather inversions, kooks, and 5% unexplained. Now, that unexplained is never denied. We just file it under the heading of insufficient data. But Ben, as a friend, I tell you, I wonder about that 5%. There are just too many reports, good people, sound people, and we can't seem to find any answers that make any sense. So as for the sightings, yeah, I really wonder about them. But for an actual abduction, now that I never heard of. And offhand, I'd say that it's...
1: extremely unlikely.
3: No, I'm not saying that. What I'm saying is, I think a sighting is possible. But an abduction? Ben, I'd have to have an awful lot of proof, an awful lot of facts.
1: So you're saying that without the facts, you'd consider it highly improbable, even impossible?
3: Yeah, Ben, that's what I'm saying.
0: Barney and Betty Hill have hypnotized each of them separately, and each of them separately remembers, in general, the same experience. I suspect that in this stage of therapy, the sighting of an object, which could possibly be a UFO, triggered an externalized fantasy. A fantasized trauma which the Hills have projected their inner turmoil.
4: I just had a hysterical thought. What if Dr. Simon were a spaceman?
5: Oh, Betty, don't be ridiculous.
0: Neither Barney Hill nor Betty Hill realize that their experience, as described, is almost identical to the long report that she wrote about her dreams.
5: If he changes his mind and decides not to let us start listening today.
4: Of course he's gonna let us listen. He said so. Oh, Barney, don't be ridiculous.
6: So he asked me, what are vegetables? I just couldn't explain what vegetables are. And he said, was there one kind I liked? And I said, my favorite was squash. And he said, tell me about squash. So I said, it was yellow, usually. And he said, what's yellow? And I started looking around the room, and I couldn't find anything yellow at all.
1: Now, I want to read something to you. He asked questions. What did vegetables look like? My favorite one, squash. What did it look like? I tried to explain the color of it, and looked for some yellow coloring in the room, but could not find any.
4: It's from my dream. What I wrote down.
1: Yeah, well, now, I want to explain something to you that you probably know already. The rules that operate for the conscious mind don't operate for the unconscious mind. Things are and are not all at the same time.
0: Now, under hypnosis, what a subject believes determines what is truth to him.
5: Wait a minute. Would you say that again?
0: Well, in other words, what comes out under hypnosis, you believe to be true. It is true for you. But a fantasy or a dream can be as true for you as reality.
6: I said I hoped that somehow we would meet again. Maybe he would come back. And he said, well, he would try. And then they all turned and started to go back. And I get up to the car, and Bonnie's inside, and I say, come on out, watch him leave. Don't be afraid, Delcie. There's nothing to be afraid of. And so we're watching them leave, and it starts glowing, getting brighter and brighter. It's a large ball, a big orange ball, and it's glowing and rolling just like a ball. And I'm so happy.
0: Suddenly, the ship became a bright glowing object, and it appeared to roll over like a ball, turning over about three or four times, and then sailing into the sky.
6: There's one thing I don't understand. Suppose it was a dream, could we have both had the same dream?
0: Well, that's an aspect that's been puzzling me, and no, I don't think it could. At first I thought, because Barney was more ready

0: ready for a trauma that he had transferred a fantasy to you. Then I thought, because it seemed more likely that you had transferred your dreams to Barney. Because Barney is more susceptible.
1: Well, I'm not quite sure how to take that. But I'll tell you something. I don't really care if it's a dream or real, because the longer these tapes play and the more we listen to them, the deeper and deeper we get into it, I feel as though something is being lifted off my shoulders. And it's better than suffering with it, you know. All those anxieties and wondering.
0: That's the whole point. The point is to relieve the anxieties. How do you feel now, Betty?
2: I feel fine. I guess it was just the fear of the unknown had me so scared.
3: I don't want to be operated on.
0: You don't want to be operated on? What makes you think of an operation?
1: Oh, I just remembered something. I don't know if I went into this detail or not when I was hypnotized.
0: What detail?
1: Well, as I was listening to myself... Oh, I don't know. Maybe it's just psychological.
4: I didn't want to hear any more of that for a while.
0: What detail?
1: As I was listening to myself, I remembered what they examined my groin with. It was a circular instrument, and they pressed down with it. You know that small ring of warts that developed in an almost geometrically perfect circle around my groin? Since the therapy began, it's become a little painful and inflamed around the whole area. And I was wondering,
5: those warts originally appeared way back in 1962 when I had no conscious memory of the events aboard the craft, right? Now here it is, 1964, and they get inflamed. How's that possible?
0: I don't know. It may still be part of a shared fantasy. But I just don't know.
4: I won't wake up.
0: You won't wake up. You're in a deep sleep. You can go on.
4: And I look and I say, I'm not afraid. I'm not afraid. I'll shoot it down. And I run out across the road. And there it is, up there.
0: Won't hurt you. Experience it. It won't harm you now.
4: I gotta get my gun.
0: I'll turn it off.
4: No. I gotta get out of here. I gotta get my gun.
6: I don't like them putting their hands on me. I don't like them touching me.
0: It's all right, Barney. Just be calm. It's all right.
5: Dr. Simon, I don't want to offend you in any way, you understand. I have a great respect and admiration for you, and I can only thank God that we came to you with all this. But your theory about a dream or fantasy, it's real. It did happen. I know that now. I know it.

0: Dr. Simon, I haven't said before either how grateful I am. I just want to say, too, thank God we came to you with all this.
1: Well, thank you, Betty. Barney. Thank you both.
2: I had the feeling, listening, that I gave you a few bad moments there.
1: Oh, I tell you. His little old heart went pitter-pat a couple of times. You're a big man, Barney, and going for your weapon.
2: Yeah. I had that gun in my coat the whole time. Can you believe that? Walking along, with my eyes shut. Scared little bunny rabbit. And a gun in my coat, and you. You didn't have a gun, and you're half my size, and you're telling those creatures off. Mighty Mouse. What in the world was I so afraid of? Betty, you haven't had a good time.
1: Well, what do you think? You must have given it some thought.
2: The bunny, capture, bondage.
1: Of any kind.
2: Yeah. Of any kind. The dark.
0: The dark.
1: Well, that's all I did, you know. A child is frightened of his dark bedroom. You lead him slowly, gently into that dark, frightening room. Let him touch all the corners, all the objects that seem like monsters, until he knows that those corners are just corners. The monsters are just chairs and lamps. Dark bedroom, spaceship, or the mind.
2: Hey, listen. The next time we go in the dark together, will you please, for Pete's sake, tell me to keep my eyes open?
0: I did. You didn't listen.
2: I will. Next time I will.
1: With active treatment discontinued, Barney and Betty Hill settle down to their routine life. Betty Hill's schedule as a social worker for the state of New Hampshire was both demanding and rewarding. Barney Hill continued in normal fashion at the post office department and increased his community and political activities. He served on the board of directors of the United States Civil Rights Commission, the NAACP, and the Anti-Poverty Program. As their doctor, I felt that their treatment had been successful. The primary purpose, to penetrate the amnesia in order to relieve their anxieties, had been accomplished. The question concerning the real or fantasized aspects of the trauma remains a question.
0: Daddy, you were so silly. And I'm so proud of you. Oh, so proud. You remember when we were in the middle of all that mess? We were fighting all the time about just everything. Well, I told you. No, well, first you said that, well, you know, you were talking about if you had a stroke, and you asked me if I would be all right.
3: I remember.
0: And I told you I wouldn't be. Well, Bonnie, that's not true what I said. I would be all right. You know why? Because you've given me so much love, so much laughter, snatches of song. Last the rest of my life. So I could be alone if I had to. And I would be all right.
2: You made up for every bit of unhappiness that I've experienced in my whole life. Oh.
4: In 1963, under hypnotic suggestion, Betty Hill drew from memory the map shown to her aboard the spacecraft. Astronomers became fascinated, for what if the map corresponded to a pattern of real stars from an alien viewpoint? Astronomers reasoned that the majority of star systems likely to have life-supporting planets were located in the obscure southern constellation of Reticulum. Yet three stars in the cluster were unknown until 1969. No astronomer on Earth knew their position in 1963. But that same year, Betty Hill drew a map which contained these undiscovered stars. Astronomers at Ohio State University requested a computer to put them in their correct position out beyond the incredible double star system of Zeta Reticuli 1 and Zeta Reticuli 2, 220 trillion miles, 37 light years away from Earth, looking toward our sun. And the computer duplicated with virtually no variation the now famous map of Betty Hill.

0: I'm glad you stayed all night, Bobby. Don't you like the cereal?
1: Oh, yeah. But it's a little mushy. It's not crisp like the kind my breakfast pals serve Dad and me at home.
0: Your breakfast pals?
1: Sure, they come every morning as soon as I whistle.
0: What?
1: I'm Snap. I'm Crackle. I'm Pop.
2: At your service, Bobby.
3: Oh, yeah?
4: Hey, gang. These guys is muscling in. Let's get them. Come on, Mushy.
5: Hey, let's

0: Tell me you drive van 22 this morning. Your brakes aren't finished.
1: All right, what do you think will be done?
0: My afternoon's run.
1: Oh, okay.
2: Do you have a kindergarten run today?
3: Yes, and I leaned back there two kindergarten runs. Rockwell, Lemar.
2: Do you have any children?
3: We have a total of about 68 children.
2: Mm-hmm.
3: Two different runs, AM and PM.
4: Ten, oh. Four of
3: them. The two together.
4: Check it out.
3: And the two together, we can write off the return run. Pick up the afternoon.
2: I have about 50 on my afternoon.
3: Oh, really?
2: Right. Take home run.
3: That's a few more than the last year.
2: Right.
5: Good morning, everybody.
2: Hi, Tony.
5: Well, Jimmy, ready for the morning?
6: Yeah.
2: Then I go taking around 50.
5: Sure, I'm glad it's Friday.
7: Well, yeah.
3: I have. I have 28 one group and 32.
5: You know, either the weeks are getting longer or I'm getting older.
6: I think you're just getting older.
5: Sure hope that blonde kid doesn't ride today. He stirs up the other kids.
6: That guy went like that. You gotta relate to him, Tony. Relate to him.
5: Hey, listen. I've tried everything. I've listened to them. I've tried reason. You know, just last week the noise got so bad, I pulled the bus over till they quieted down. Didn't take long, but I still caught flack from the coordinator for being late.
6: You did the right thing.
5: Well, the coordinator thought so, too, after I explained the whole thing to him.

0: Sometimes we gotta relate to them in different ways, huh, Tony?
1: Yeah, right.
2: Hello. Hello. So, what, do we have any homework for biology yesterday? Hey, Mike! Going to the game? Oh, yeah! Maybe it'll even be good. At least it'll be good for some laughs. Right now, I've been doing some wishful thinking about the bus. Just not showing up.
3: Is it late?
2: Who cares? Maybe the driver cracked up.
3: Be a shame.
2: Yeah, one of these days, that guy's gonna go right off the edge. He impresses me as the tense kind. You know, no sense of humor.
3: You have to educate him, Mike.
2: Yeah, my pleasure.
4: Please be careful with the van today.
5: Mm-hmm.
4: What time will your car be ready?
5: About 4 this afternoon.
4: Not hungry, Steve?
5: No, I guess not. Man, I wish I had one more day to study. One more day and I'd have it cold.
4: Well, you've always done well before. But now you better think about going. It's getting late. And weren't you supposed to pick up Arlen Bill?
5: Oh, yeah, that's right. I better go now.
4: It'll work out okay.
5: Yeah, I'll see you, Mom.

0: OK.
1: Hey, we'll see you later, Jimmy.
2: Thanks, Tony.

0: done yet.
1: No.
0: You're quiet today.
1: I got a chem test this morning.
0: Ooh. Is it gonna be bad?
1: Probably.
0: Well, bluff and pray.
1: Hey, sure, why not?
2: Did you hear about that new guy, Frank Mars? No, is he cute? Oh, is he ever.
3: Really, what grade's he in?
2: I think it's a senior.
4: They watered down, I saw him water down spaghetti one time, you know, they put the sauce in, they were watering down all
0: really?
4: The stuff.
0: Later,
4: it was all over the
0: videotape.
5: Well, did that, like, hurt you at all when you were going out to governor's school?
0: I don't know, I really don't. But Jerry Tanner used to work at governor's school, and now he's at the state high, so he said he could talk to Daddy personally.
5: Yeah.
0: Well, so,
6: no, I don't know. I don't think I have any problem getting
3: there. Hello, Mr. Walls.
7: Morning, Dean.
0: Morning, Mr. Walls.
7: Hi, Mary.
8: Hi.
9: Hey, Jerry.
10: Howdy, Jimmy.
6: I don't know. I don't know. You're lucky.
0: Hey, wake up. There's Bill.

0: maybe you weren't gonna pick me up.
1: Hey, wouldn't do you the favor.
0: Thanks a lot. How are you this morning, Isla?
2: Okay, except I got a million things on my mind.
0: A million things? That's a lot of things. You ever have a million things on your mind, Steve?
1: Oh, well, maybe a couple hundred thousand, but never a million.
2: You guys are real cute.
0: Well, that's what I keep telling you, Isla.
1: We're sweet, too.
2: And you're just morons.
1: Hey, come on, Arla, don't get touchy.
0: Yeah.
3: Oh, yeah, you're not going to be able to do it.

0: It's Mike.
1: What's he doing?
2: Glenn.
3: Close that door. Close it now.
0: Yeah, big deal. Let him in.
3: You, come around to the front and close that door. You two, up here. Come on. Hold it right there. You sit there, and you, right there. You get in here.
4: Hey, come on, Mike.
0: Hey, Mike, how's it going?
4: What's happening, man?
3: Hold it. You are sitting in the back.

0: Portman's the one that gets me. He should have retired during the Crusades.
1: He's been here forever. My mother had him.
0: He must be at least 117.
2: I heard he was 70.
1: You know, 65 is supposed to be the mandatory retirement age.
2: Yeah, but I think they can make exceptions.
1: Portman's an exception, all right.
3: Are we ever gonna get there? Talk about slow.
4: Hey, the driver's doing his best. Have faith in the driver, man.
3: Catch the way he freaked out on the door?
4: Yeah, that buzz really made him jump.
3: 6 feet high.
0: Hey, Steve, guess who's coming up behind us?
5: Isn't that Linda Jenkins?
0: Yeah.
1: Don't strain your necks too hard.
0: Don't worry. Hey, what's she doing?
1: She's all right. We're the ones that missed the turn.

0: It wasn't your fault, Jimmy.
1: I was really watching. I know that intersection's bad and my eyes are on the road. But that buzzer, Tony, that damn buzzer. It was only a second. One lousy second.

feet. Most people never give them much thought. Considering how much we use them, I'd say feet are pretty much taken for granted. Even when they're in danger. I'm Martin Cove, and I want you to think about something very important. The safety of your feet. Most people never think about it, but every day more than 400 workers get foot and toe injuries on the job. That adds up to over 2,000 injuries every week, 110,000 every year. And I'm not just talking about stubbed toes. I'm talking about 110,000 disabling foot and toe injuries, fractures, cuts, and punctures. Some of those feet eventually recover, but others are never the same again. After a few surgeries, the foot tends to work a little differently than it used to. But even though the accidents are serious and the danger is real, only 20% of the workers injured are wearing foot protection when their accidents happen. That's only 2 out of 10. And most of those safety shoes are made with protection for the toes only. That leaves a lot of foot area at the mercy of nails, spikes, beams, bars, and even bigger things that roll or fall. If you use more complete protection, you could prevent most injuries to the foot. So why don't more workers wear foot protection? Maybe they think it'll be clumsy, or uncomfortable, or impractical for work. But as safety gear goes, foot protection is about as easy to use as it gets. Most safety shoes are about the same size as regular shoes, and you wear them the same way. A lot of them even look like regular shoes. And you can usually pick out the style you want to wear. But if you already know all that, and you still don't wear foot protection, maybe it's because you don't believe you really need it. Remember, neither do 8 out of 10 people whose feet get hurt on the job. They find out the hard way. Most of those people are injured at their regular work sites, while they're doing their regular everyday jobs. Nothing different or dangerous. In fact, they

0: usually hurt by the work material, tools, or equipment they're using. They might know they need head protection, or eye protection, or hand protection, and they might wear that safety gear faithfully every day, but their feet never get a second thought. So how do you know if you need foot protection on the job? That's easy. If you're watching this program, your job puts you at risk. Your company's concerned about it, and you should be too. You see, the human foot, for all the abuse it takes, is really a pretty fragile item. And it has a big job, to support the weight of the body and to serve as a lever to propel the body into movement. The foot does all that through a complex relationship between its 26 bones, each one a separate moving part that has to function smoothly for the whole mechanism to work. The bones are supported and stabilized by muscles, tendons, and ligaments, but the whole system is pretty much unprotected. Because of the weight it supports and the complicated way the foot works, even the slightest injury to one part of the foot can cause intense pain. Just imagine your whole body weight pressing down on an open wound or a crushed bone. You can see how a foot injury could even immobilize you for a little while or a long time.
1: Oh! Oh!
0: When the accident is just a memory and the cast and crutches are long gone, the pain and stiffness might still be there. A reminder that this foot might never be what it used to be. My foot hurts just thinking about it, but you are one of the lucky ones. You can still protect your feet before anything happens to them. You need the right safety shoes for the hazards on your job. On the surface, that might seem like a tough choice to make. Some of these don't even look like protection, but don't let that fool you. Safety shoes have to earn that name by getting a rating from ANSI, the American National Standards Institute. There are three different rating classifications, 30, 50, and 75. The numbers are based on a shoe's ability to resist compression and impact, with 30 being the least protection and 75 being the most. Every safety shoe has its ANSI rating stamped inside. ANSI requires that ongoing tests be performed or a shoe model will lose its rating and its status as a safety shoe. The majority of foot injuries happen when something heavy, usually 30 pounds or more, falls on somebody's toes. That's why a safety shoe isn't a safety shoe without a protective toe shield. The shield might be made of hard rubber, reinforced plastic, or steel. You'll find it in streetwear style and in specialized foot protection, like rubber shoes or rubber boots. It'll protect your toes from almost any potential falling hazard you have around your workplace. But what if those hazards aim for another part of your foot? To protect your upper foot area, you need shoes with what we call metatarsal guards. More than a third of all foot injuries involve the metatarsal area. Workers who wear safety shoes with toe shields and metatarsal protection are usually not hurt at all when their feet are involved in an accident. Okay, now let's look at protection for workers who might step on something sharp, something that could go right through the sole of a shoe and into the foot. For those hazards, we have shoes with puncture-resistant soles. These reinforced soles will resist most of the sharp items you can find with the soles of your feet. Nails, spikes, splintered wood, you name it. The same model safety shoe might have a toe shield plus one of the other protectors, or it might have all three types of protection, the toe shield, metatarsal guard, and a puncture-resistant sole. That would give you the maximum foot protection. But talk to your supervisor or safety manager to find out what kind of protection you need and the ANSI rating your shoes should have. Once you know what your protection should be, you're the only one who could make it work. Safety shoes don't protect your feet unless you wear them every day. Toe shields, metatarsal guards, and puncture-resistant soles will give your feet a lot of protection. But for some jobs, even that isn't enough. If you work around sensitive electronics, stored oxygen, or highly flammable or explosive materials, you need safety shoes that conduct static electricity and resist sparks. Conductive shoes are statically grounded, which means they bleed off the static electricity that would otherwise build up from your walking on carpets and some other surfaces. With conductive shoes, that charge will never build up enough to interfere with the workings of electronic microchips or create sparks that could ignite an explosion or fire. Foundry workers have their own special problem. Searing splashes of molten metal that could burn right through a normal shoe. These safety shoes are made to resist the molten metal and to be taken off quickly in case any of the splash happens to get inside a shoe. That's easy to do because the shoes are made without fasteners. Some safety shoes help to protect against electrical hazards. By insulating the worker's feet from the ground, they prevent him from becoming a path for any electrical current he might contact. There are even more hazards that involve the feet, but the rest of the body is just as likely to get hurt. These are difficult working surfaces, such as wet or slippery, hot or even toxic surfaces, and each one calls for a special kind of protection. Falls account for a good portion of all disabling accidents. So on wet or slippery surfaces, safety shoes need high traction soles. Hot conditions are handled with wooden soles, which are worn like sandals, slipped on over regular safety shoes. Chemicals can't penetrate these boots, which are made especially for surfaces with a chemical hazard. Your supervisor will let you know if you need any specialized type of safety shoe. But remember, no matter what kind you need, making sure they do their job is up to you. You might think it's okay to leave them home for a day, but that might be the day when you need them the most. No one knows when an accident will happen. If your feet need protection on the job, they need it every day. Sure, your company wants to cut down on foot and toe injuries and on the downtime and expense that goes along with foot accidents. But we're talking about your feet. If you take them for granted on the job, you might regret it tomorrow. Just remember how much you use them, how easy it is to protect them. And your choice becomes clear. Wear your safety shoes at work every day.

The scene here is San Francisco Harbor. The ship has just arrived from Baltimore through the Panama Canal, bringing in its cargo the 6 reels of submarine telephone cable that we see being transferred to a waiting barge. The end of the long journey from the Eastern factory is near, but the final resting place of these cable circuits is to be the floor of San Francisco Bay. In fact, these are the actual circuits that were planned to serve the artificial island that was made to rise from these historic waters as a home for the Golden Gate International Exposition. And after serving the crowds thronging this appealing panorama of foreign and domestic attractions, these same circuits will be part of a great new cable artery. This artery will join

It is of vital importance to prevent the entry of a single drop. For if one drop can enter, so can another, and another, and another, until the electrical transmission of speech is impossible. So underwater circuits must be provided by the cable makers with unusual protection both against leakage and against accident.

The camera's lens gives us a close look at this protection as it pictures two cable lengths being spliced together. The splicing job itself is no small task. The engineers anticipated the needs of the coming years and call for 1,056 wires, each wire separately insulated. There's a boiling out process with petrolatum to remove every trace of moisture, and then the lead sleeve is pulled over the splice, and there's some mighty hot lead to handle as the sleeve is made part of the cable's smooth and pliable metal coat. This looks like a workmanlike job, but these cable men aren't yet satisfied that the splice is airtight. They're going to conduct a most important testing investigation. A hole is made in the lead. Nitrogen gas at 20 pounds pressure per square inch is forced through the hole to surround the wires just spliced. And then an extremely unromantic substance comes into use, plain, everyday soap suds. But the soap suds are most effective here, for if gas is escaping, there'll be soap bubbles to mark the spot. The job we're watching is pronounced good. The double armoring is the vitally essential precaution. Nothing on the bottom, like a dragging anchor, for example, can scrape or break the sheathing of the circuits and let the water in. And since the corrosive effect of salt water on metal is a peril to be guarded against, the armor gets two final overcoats of tar-treated jute to make corrosion very, very slow. Finally, about 2 miles of armored cable is coiled on the big drum, ready for its underwater resting place on the floor of the bay. One of the piers of the Bay Bridge that stretches more than 8 miles over land and water to link San Francisco and Oakland is the midway point for uniting two long underwater sections. A diver first goes overboard to make sure that all goes well in placing the pier end of the cable. And when he's back on board with his report, there's nothing more to do except head for the terminal on the distant shore while the cable disappears in the churning waters of the barge's wake. So look out, Father Neptune, down there in your underwater kingdom. Here come 1,056 wires. There's no use trying to get them wet, for I don't think it can be done.

Pictured here is a telephone truck parked in the field. That's not unusual in itself. But here's an activity that does seem a bit out of the ordinary. Can it be that we're seeing the sections of an oversized fishing pole being joined together? Yes, that's just what it is, an oversized fishing pole. But not of the kind popularized with that famous old angler Isaac Walton. This particular pole is in reality a radio antenna that will fish telephone messages out of the air, and it will also cast them into the air. What we are watching is a routine test of a portable transmitting and receiving radio unit that makes it possible to combine radio and wire telephony for communication purposes. An important use of the apparatus might be in such emergencies as when a hurricane or a flood, for example, has brought about a gap in the wire facilities. Since communication at such times is all important, the engineers set out to develop this radio bridge, which will span the gap while the wire lines are being restored. The entire equipment weighs only a few hundred pounds and can obtain power for its operation from a gasoline-driven generator in case other power is not available. There is a combined radio transmitter and receiver of special design that needs only simple adjustments to be ready for service. A third unit for switching and general control completes the compact and portable outfit. In a few minutes after reaching a locality where service has been interrupted, the antenna is in place and connections made with the telephone wires at the point of the break. And then station, well, let's call it station P-H-O-N-E, is ready to go on the air, ready to communicate.

Communicate with a similar unit that is waiting for messages across a flooded valley, a storm-swept mountain range, or in some suddenly isolated community, or perhaps at an emergency relief station such as a Red Cross field hospital. The usefulness of portable emergency equipment was abundantly demonstrated in the New England hurricane of 1938. Many towns were completely isolated, but in several instances, telephone engineers with hastily improvised apparatus were able to establish these radio links so that combined radio and wire communication would connect the stricken communities with the world outside. And so again, we find science and engineering in important cooperation to provide a means for getting the message through under unusual emergency conditions. These pictures, therefore, bring us good news indeed. Here are scenes reminding us again that the place to learn about the interests of a people is where they gather in large and revealing numbers. For anyone curious about our national enthusiasms, our pleasures, and our relaxations, the obvious and wise procedure is to go where they are spontaneously displayed. To walk with the jostling throngs, to follow the crowd to some stadium, for example, where collegiate gladiators battle amid modern football pageantry, or to a ballpark filled with ardent admirers of our national pastime, or to the scene of exciting water sports like this regatta along Maryland's historic shore, where the breeze is blowing keen and fresh and the skippers have met to match their wits and their skill. And someone is following this crowd. It's the telephone company experimenting with a trailer equipped with telephone booths that can be towed far out in the country where people may assemble for a few hours and then disappear. Here it comes with the installer's car close behind so that the trailer can quickly be connected with nearby wires. After that is done, and with Miss Maryland presiding, it's all ready for those who may have need for its convenient presence.

for the great groups of our population to whom agriculture is life's major adventure. There's no better place to become acquainted with them than the fairs which attract thousands from both countryside and town. And since in Talkative America, means of communication are essential for such gatherings, some portable telephones in a trailer such as we see here being made ready for an Ohio fair may prove to be just what the visitors require. At any rate, the idea is getting a test in the best of all laboratories, that of actual use. Only a half hour's work is needed to get the wires up. Then, the trailer is an integral part of the country's telephone system, and Miss Ohio can put through calls just as though from a railroad station or hotel. So here is one more modern note in the scene that inevitably changes with the years. But the carnival spirit still surrounds it, that alluring call that generations have heard and welcomed, that intriguing, inviting summons, "Hi-ho, come to the fair!" Let us be glad that these blithe and lively institutions still offer the traditional and fascinating blend of information, entertainment, amusement, adventure. Who would alter the pleasant panorama that promises to careworn age or carefree youth so much of surprise and novelty and fun? What more congenial place for horse lovers than the grandstand where they can thrill to the sight of beautiful runners as they round the track in the poetry of a thrilling race? Of course, there are serious and enlightening exhibits to show important developments in agriculture. But important developments in merry-go-rounds need investigation too, with sideshows to spice the dish. Aristocrats of barn and barnyard brought many a mile in the quest of a blue ribbon, pass in review before critical judges of pulchritude and pedigree. But everywhere is the constant evidence that the farm's best products are on two legs, not four. Yes, come to the fair, learn about sturdy rural America, Mr. and Mrs., Master and Miss, on the holiday that reveals so perfectly their friendliness, their accomplishments, their hopes. I thank you.

One, two, three, four, five, six. Yes, once every 6 seconds, day and night, weekdays and holidays, another automobile accident adds to the toll of death, injury, and property damage. This tragedy and waste can become even more terrible unless we learn that accidents can be prevented and determine that they shall be. In general, accidents don't just happen. They are caused. Among the principal causes are carelessness, impatience, inattention, recklessness, lack or loss of the basic driving skills. No one can become a really safe driver. He rids himself of these fundamental faults until he stops taking an occasional chance and until he comes to know his limitations as a driver. The good driver, for example, knows that no one can stop on a dime like this. No matter how serious the emergency, even an experienced driver takes a certain amount of time after he perceives danger before he can begin to apply the brakes. The distance which the car travels in this interval, 5/8 of a second for the average driver, is known as reaction distance and is indicated by the yellow strip. Since even locked wheels cannot arrest a car's forward motion immediately, braking distance, shown by the red strip, must be added to reaction distance, total stopping distance. At 25 miles per hour under ideal conditions and for an average driver, the reaction and braking distances are 22 feet and 28 feet respectively, which means that the car will travel a total of 50 feet before it can be brought to a complete stop. At twice this speed, or 50 miles per hour, the reaction distance for an average driver is 45 feet, and the braking distance is 119 feet. The total stopping distance, therefore, is 164 feet, over three times as great as at 25 miles per hour. Be a good driver. Learn your stopping distances, and never drive so fast that you can't stop within the assured, clear distance ahead. All too many drivers ignore this simple rule, especially when in traffic. In fact, one of the greatest causes of automobile accidents is a habit of following the car in front of you too closely. Unless drivers leave a safe distance between their car and the car ahead, and unless they remain constantly alert, a crash is almost inevitable should the leading car stop suddenly. Driving in the proper lane is of importance too. It is an easy matter to maintain a smooth flow of traffic on multiple lane highways when slow cars keep to the right and faster cars to the left. But the impatient driver, who hopes to save a few seconds by weaving in and out, endangers both lives and property. As he darts from one lane to another, he leaves behind him a trail of snarled traffic and ruffled tempers, even if he doesn't cause a serious accident. Keep in line. A good driver will never attempt to pass another car when approaching a curve, hill, or intersection, or in the face of oncoming traffic. The driver who takes a chance by passing when he can't see the road ahead, or when he doesn't have sufficient clear distance, is one of the greatest menaces to be found at the wheel today. Often he himself escapes unscathed, but is the real cause of accidents involving other drivers. Pass only when the road ahead is clear. Passing on the wrong side is another leading cause of accidents. Not only is it difficult for other drivers to see a car passing in this fashion, but the reckless driver has no warning should one of the other cars pull out of line to stop or make a turn. You can do a good turn for yourself and other drivers by observing two simple rules. When you plan to make either a left or right-hand turn, give the correct hand signal and stay in the proper lane. From this position, the turn may be made easily and safely. Impatience and danger, however, go hand in hand, and the driver who will cut across a line of traffic, depending on his greater speed to keep him out of danger, may cause serious trouble. Remember, use hand signals and keep in the proper lane. There's plenty of room on this road for all, just as long as everyone stays on his side of the line.
but the driver whose chief fault is carelessness can cause a serious accident. Not thinking of the consequences, such a driver allows his car to swing wide, forcing the oncoming car off the road. Always stay on your own side of the center line. But the most inexcusable of all accidents are those caused by drivers who are under the influence of alcohol. Anyone who drives a car in this condition is a potential killer. Alcohol, even in small amounts, affects a driver's judgment and dulls his senses. Normally cautious drivers will take all sorts of needless chances after drinking. Furthermore, they are unable to react as quickly or as well in emergencies. Remember then, if you drink, don't drive. If you drive, don't drink. Stop, look, and listen. Those words are a warning that every driver should heed. Yet despite this warning, more than 2,000 men, women, and children will meet death this year in crashes between automobiles and trains. More than one-third of these fatal accidents will occur at crossings guarded by gates, bells, flasher lights, or other protective devices. When you come to a railroad crossing, stop and look both ways before going on. For the driver who feels he can ignore that warning and who won't take time to be careful, there can be only one end, this. So, stop, look, and listen. The busy intersections of American streets and highways are breeding places of accidents. Even those crossings where the flow of traffic is controlled by stoplights are not immune. Seemingly, it should be a simple matter to obey the law. To stop on red. To go only after the lights have changed to green. But many drivers, impatient because of a few seconds delay, will start off as soon as they see the caution light. At the least, this means confusion and traffic tie-ups. At the worst, it means serious and costly accidents. Play it safe. Don't start until you see the green light. At an intersection that is not protected by stop signs or lights, the right of way is given to the car on the right, unless the other vehicle reaches the intersection first by an appreciable distance. Failure to grant this right of way is one of the primary causes of accidents. But it should be remembered that possession of the right of way does not relieve a driver of the necessity of being careful. The driver who fights for his right of way or takes it for granted may well be described by the old jingle which tells of a chap who one fine day was killed maintaining his right of way. He was right, dead right as he sped along, but he's just as dead as though he'd been wrong. But the worst killer on the highways today and the greatest single accident cause is speed. Speed beckons temptingly to the impatient and to the thrill-seeking and turns an innocent curve into a death trap. Speed, sinister and deadly, takes control of a car and hurls it into a wild, screaming skid. Speed can make a simple blowout result in stark tragedy. And by increasing a car's stopping distance, speed causes many an accident that could have been avoided had the car been traveling at a reasonable rate. So stop saving seconds and losing lives. Slow down for safety. And remember, to be a good driver, a safe driver, you must use care, courtesy, and common sense. You must be ever alert, which means you must never, not even for a moment, relax your vigilance while at the wheel. Determine, while you may, to live and let live.

0: Well, good morning, sir.
1: Oh, excuse me, sir. Are you sure Mrs. Kruger's eggs haven't been boiled over 3 minutes?
2: Oh, no, sir. Just 2¾.
1: You may serve the breakfast.
0: Be seated, sir.
3: Where are the morning papers?
1: I'm sorry, sir. Miss Phyllis came down and took them.
3: Both of them?
1: Yes, sir.
3: Well, give me some breakfast. I'm in a hurry.
1: Yes, sir. Excuse me, sir. Marie, I've told you repeatedly, Miss Phyllis prefers her grapefruit sugar.
4: I'm sorry, sir.
1: Now, please don't let it happen again.

0: Come in. Oh, good morning, dear.
1: Good morning, Lass.
0: Is my coffee nice and hot?
1: Oh, yes.
0: Oh, that's good. Oh, but I don't like hot coffee. Oh, my, what am I saying? It's iced coffee I don't like hot. Aren't I no silly?
1: Yes, ma'am.
0: Please. Mr. Kruger must have my morning message. You will deliver it, won't you, please?
1: Oh, yes, ma'am.
0: Thank you. Oh, stump.
2: Good morning, Madge.
3: Good morning, Matty.
2: Did you see my father this morning?
3: Yes, he's in the dining room now.
2: Oh, if he should ask for me, tell him I'm a little indisposed, will you?
3: Yes, I will.
0: A message from Mrs. Kruger, sir.
4: Dearest Henry, someone at the bank has gotten my account all mixed up. And the cashier was very impudent when I spoke to him on the phone. Please have your secretary go over my statement, and if I'm overdrawn, make a deposit for me. Lovingly, Alice. I wonder if she thinks the money grows on tree. Egbert!
5: Yes, sir?
4: When do I get my breakfast?
5: After I've served Mr. James, sir.
4: Is that all he's having?
5: He's feeling rather under the weather, sir.
4: Again? Weather doesn't seem to be agreeing with him lately.
5: Well, boys will be boys, sir. It was a celebration at his fraternity house.
6: Your tomato juice, sir.
7: Thank you, Egbert.
6: Well, go ahead. Say it.

0: Nothing to say, son. It seemed to me that you should do the talking.
1: Why talk about it? You wouldn't understand anyway. Nobody in this house would, except maybe Mother and Egbert.
0: James, there are a lot of things we fathers don't understand about our growing sons. But we'd like to, if we had a chance.
2: All right, Hogan.
3: Oh, good morning, Chief.
0: What's good about it?
3: Oh, you must have seen the front page of the Argus this morning. That's what I'd call hitting below the belt.
0: Why, the skunk. And who's Jeffrey Dodd? Name sounds familiar.
3: It ought to. He's been dating your daughter every night. I think he's a reporter on the Argus.
0: Just as I thought. Premeditated frame-up to hit at me through Phyllis. I ought to shoot two skunks while I'm at it.
3: You leave him to me, Chief. I got a score to settle with him anyhow.
0: Oh, no, no. This is a private affair.
3: Why dirty your hands on the rat? Let me take care of him. I'd love it.
0: I'll take care of him myself. Come on.
3: All right.

0: see McDonald?
1: He'll have to wait. He's engaged at the moment.
0: Oh, he is he?
1: Wait, you can't go
0: there. Just take it easy,
1: Jesse.
0: He'll last longer. You dirty, unprincipled skunk. You crook, you blackmailer.
2: There's a sign on my door that says private, Mr. Kruger. Or is your eyesight failing you?
0: I don't care what the sign says. You're going to retract that story you printed about my daughter or else.
2: Or else what, Mr. Kruger? I print the news as I get it and never retract the facts, same as you do. If you don't like to see your daughter's name in my paper, then I think you better keep her out of cafes.
0: Don't try to alibi, McDonald. One of your reporters took my daughter to the rail fence last night.
2: So what?
0: So you could frame her. You hired that chorus girl to slap her so you could take a crack at me.
2: Oh, go on. You're not that important to me. You're just sore because the Argus, under my management, is cutting down your circulation.
0: That's a lie. Nobody but filth reads your dirty sheet.
2: You've been reading it, haven't you?
0: You're a dirty crook, McDonald. You were never a newspaper man, and printing the news doesn't interest you. You just bought the Argus so you could use the power of the press in your blackmail schemes. This isn't the first time you attacked me by slandering my family, but it'll be the last. If you ever do it again, I'll come gunning for you.
2: Did you hear that, Joe?
3: Yeah, I heard it, Andy.
0: Well, if it isn't Slippery Joe Clary.
3: Right on the beam, Kruger.
0: You'll probably hang by one. Evidently, San Quentin didn't make you any smarter, Joe, because you're right back here sticking out your chin again.
3: What do you mean, sticking out my chin?
0: If you travel around with McDonald, you'll do another stretch in the pen.
3: Yeah?
0: I don't suppose he ever told you how he ducked going up to the big house with you, did he?
3: What's he talking about?
2: No, he just likes to hear himself talk.
0: He knows what I'm talking about. Only he's a little bit embarrassed to admit he double-crossed a pal.
3: You didn't double-cross me, did you, Andy?
2: Of course not. He's just trying to start something.
3: What are you laughing at?
0: You dope. Just ask him sometime about his palling around with your girl while you were a guest of the state.
2: Get out of my office!
0: I'll get out. Don't forget, I wasn't fooling. Come on.
4: Just a moment, Mr. Kruger. You've got me all wrong. I had nothing to do with framing Phyllis.
0: Who are you?
4: I'm Jeffrey Dodd. I took Phyllis out.
0: Oh, you are, you? Well, you keep away from Phyllis hereafter, or it won't be healthy for you either.
4: But Mr. Kruger...
0: She's better than mine, Junior.

0: No, Mac. Sit still. I've given the best years of my life to fighting dishonesty and corruption. Nobody seems to care or even to lift a finger.
1: That's what I've been trying to tell you ever since I came to work for you. You're just a stranger in the family.
0: How do you figure that?
1: Did your family have breakfast with you this morning?
0: No, but...
1: How many times in the last year has your family gone any place with you?
0: None.
1: Look, Chief, I don't want to hurt your feelings, but...
0: But what?
1: Well, the most important thing to a guy is his home ties, and you haven't got any. All your family wants you around for is to have somebody to pay the bills.
0: Yeah. That's the impression I get sometimes.
1: Why don't you go away someplace? Let them shift for themselves. Give them that good old absent treatment.
0: You got something, Mike?
2: Well, what is it, Mr. Kruger?
0: I want to see all department heads. Fellow workers, I'm leaving in a few minutes for my first vacation in 5 years. In my absence, you will share the responsibility for publishing the Tribune. You know the policy of the paper. It's all in your hands, my friends.
2: Well, what are you going to do with this appointment I made for you?
0: I'll show you. And you can tell the world that you don't know where I went or when I expect to return, because I don't know myself. Come on, Mike. We're on our way.
2: Oh, well,
3: well, here's the better times, Joe.
4: Better times. You got a nerve of a brass monkey. You couldn't look me in the face after double-crossing me the way you did.
3: I didn't double-cross you, Joe.
4: Well, then what do you call it?
3: Just following the advice of my lawyer, that's all.
4: You mean your mouthpiece told you to sing to the DA?
3: Sure. Let that be a lesson to you, Joe. Always hire the best lawyer you can get.
4: I guess maybe you're right. But that don't alibi you for palling around with Myrtle when I was out of circulation.
3: Oh, now, don't get sore about a Dame, Joe. Anyway, I thought you and she were washed up.
4: That's a dirty lie. When I see Myrtle, it ain't gonna be healthy for her. And it ain't gonna be healthy for you right now. Because I'm gonna save Kruger the trouble.
3: Easy, Joe. You better not pull that trigger or you'll hang for it. You don't want to die, do you, Joe?
4: You can't bluff me. Who's going to know that I did it?
3: You seem to have forgotten about that other murder you committed. The one back east.
4: Huh?
3: Yeah. Maybe now you remember, too, that I caught you in the act. And you begged me to give you a break. I did give you a break, Joe, do you remember? And what did you give me in return? I'll tell you, Joe. A signed confession. Because I figured I'd have use for a guy like you sometime. A confession that's right over there in that safe where the cops will find it in case I should ever get rubbed out.
4: Can't you take a joke, Andy? I was only fooling.
3: I got a little job for you, Joe.
4: Huh?
3: You know, you and I are both going to breathe a lot easier when Kruger's planted under 6 feet of dirt.
4: Oh, no, Andy, I wouldn't.
3: Don't be a dimwit. Kruger's never going to let up on us. Besides, if you do the job, then you can have the confession. And you'll be in the clear.
4: How do I know you got it in the safe?
3: You let me have that gun and I'll prove it to you.

0: anybody in my line to put as much unnecessary junk in a suitcase on a hundred as you do. I've never seen it.
1: Oh, no.
2: But surely you aren't going to kill game with that revolver, are you, sir?
1: Oh, yes, a revolver is most effective for the kind of game I'm after. I'm a crack shot at anything up to 50 yards.
2: Really, sir?
1: Yes. You see that clock over there on my writing desk?
2: Yes, sir.
1: Now, if this gun were loaded, I could shoot the minute hand off that clock with ease. I didn't know it was loaded.
0: Famous last words.
2: I thought you were bragging, sir. Why, you shot the minute hand right off the clock, just as you said you would.
1: Yes.
2: That's good shooting, sir.
1: Yes. Can you imagine what I'd do to a larger object, say, a human target?
2: Yes, the thought is alarming, sir. If you want me, you'll send for me, won't you, sir?
1: Very well, Egbert.

0: pardon, sir. If the family inquire, where shall I say you've gone?
1: In case they do, which they won't, tell them you don't know. Carry on, Egbert.
2: Cheerio, old boy.
3: Yeah, Chief. Don't it seem great to be leaving your troubles behind?
1: You said it, Mike. Let's get going.
4: On the double.

0: Yes? I'm from the Superior Garage. I'm supposed to pick up Mr. Kruger's roadster and fix the clutch.
1: Well?
0: Well, it ain't in the garage where it's supposed to be.
1: Right you are, because Mr. Kruger and his chauffeur left about an hour ago.
0: You ain't got no idea when they'll come back, have you?
1: I haven't the faintest idea.
0: Thanks a lot for the help, pal.

0: Hogan.
1: Good evening, Mrs. Weiniger.
0: Mr. Hogan.
2: What's cooking, Swanee?
0: Oh, you, same old Hogan. What in the world brings you up here this time of year? All your summer neighbors cleared out a month ago.
1: I came up here for a little vacation, for some fishing and shooting, and to get some rest. Give me a cup of that very good coffee you make, Mrs. Weiniger.
2: Then make that too, Swanee. And look, a big slab of that homemade apple pie is, huh?
0: Don't suppose you knew that Sonic had an addition to the family in July. 8-pound baby boy.
1: Yeah.
0: And Grandma Bradford's film broker here. And Julie Bowers eloped with that trumpet player down the end.
1: Is that so?
0: Yes. Oh, and we've got a new state motor cop in the district that you left. Young fellow by the name of Trey. They say he went to G-Man school.
1: Well, I didn't come up here to meet people socially, Mrs. Weiniger. As a matter of fact, I don't want anyone to know that I'm up here. So, here's a little hush money.
0: Oh,
1: you know what I mean.
0: Dan, thanks, Mr. Kruger. You don't need to pay me to keep still about you.
1: I know. But just in case anyone should inquire, I'll expect you to do $5 worth of fibbing, see?
0: Oh, well, you insist.
2: You don't think $5 will button her lip, do you?
1: I hope so. By the way, Mrs. Swanica, have you got any quick lime?
0: Yeah, a 10-pound sack.
1: Good. Give me 2 sacks, please.
0: Okay. Here you are. And that'll be $1 even with the tax.
1: That's fine, thank you. And don't forget what I told you. Didn't see me tonight.
0: Can't I even tell Mr. Trigg, the state motor car?
1: Certainly not. My coming up here is none of his business.
0: Okay, Mr. Kruger. I don't know nothing.
1: Good.
2: She ain't kidding.
1: Good night, Mrs. Weiniger.
0: Good night.
1: Take it easy now, Swanee.
0: Good night, Hogan.

0: Hello, Mr. Kruger.
1: Hello, Desmond.
0: Hello, Mike.
1: Hi, Desmond.
0: Well, why didn't you let me know you was coming up here and I'd had dinner all ready for you?
1: I had a few more important things to think about. But you can cook up something right now and...
0: Okay.
1: Take these in with you, will you?
0: Sure.
1: What are you sniffing about, Fritzy? Think you smell a rabbit in there? No, there's no rabbit in there. No. All right, I'll show you.

0: word.
1: Did you turn down the heaters in the bedrooms?
2: Yes, sir. What's he carrying Fritzy around for? I thought you didn't like dogs.
1: Nonsense. Fritzy and I are old friends, aren't we, Fritzy? Go ahead and play.
2: By the way, what are you planning with doing with that quicklime you brought?
1: Dispose of our garbage. What else?
2: Well, we've never had to use it before. We've just thrown the garbage out and let the deer come down and get it.
1: Oh. Oh, well, that isn't very sanitary.
2: Okay, I'll use the quicklime if you say so. But I could take the garbage and dump it into one of them deep canyons up the road a mile or so.
1: Deep canyons, huh?
2: Yeah, nothing ever gets down in there but snow, so there won't be no smell.
1: Yes. That would do it. Make us some coffee, will you, Desmond?
2: Glad to. Only take a minute.
3: Chief, I was just thinking maybe I'd better go out and finish unpacking the roaster, huh?
1: Oh, there's plenty of time, Mike. You can do it tonight sometime. Sit down.
3: Hey, what's eating you tonight, Chief?
1: Hmm?
3: You're as jittery as a grasshopper.
1: Oh, well, I was thinking about an experience of a friend of mine. What would you do, Mike, if sometime you came home and you found a... You found a dead man in your closet.
3: Call the police?
1: Yeah. Oh, yes, well, that's what my friend decided to do. Until he suddenly remembered that he'd once publicly threatened the life of the dead man.
3: Oh, well, that's different. In a case like that, I'd get rid of the corpse so quick it'd make your head swim.
1: You would. Yes. That's what my friend decided to do. I'll take a shower.
3: What a character.
4: Well, you certainly brewed that in a hurry.
2: Well, it's that good kind of coffee.

0: All right, what do you want? All right, all right. I'll let you out, Fritzy.
1: Here you go, boy.
0: Fritzy, what you have?
2: There's nothing there for you, Fritzy. Look, I'm not lying to you. There's nothing in there for you. Look, I'll show you. There you see?
3: McDonald. Holy mackerel.
0: You're gonna keep snooping around here till you have a noose right around the boss's neck. Watch that, will you?
4: Just what I needed. Thanks, Desmond.
5: Yeah, that's what I always say. Good cup of coffee just fixes you up.
4: While you're getting supper, I'll take a shower.
5: Okay.

0: Fire really feels good, doesn't it?
1: Huh. Now you're a carrying, Fritzy. What's the idea? Afraid he'd get his feet dirty?
0: Oh, no. I just picked him up to get him out of the way while I was unpacking the rest of the stuff out of the back of the roadster. He's the snoopinest mutt I ever saw. Hey, what car is that?
1: Well, it's Mr. Kruger driving the roadster.
2: Yeah.
1: Now, why did he go away without saying something?
2: I don't know.
1: That's funny.

0: Need help, buddy?
1: No, no thanks.
0: When you passed me back there doing better than 50 miles an hour, I thought you were going for help of some kind.
1: Oh, no, no, I was just taking a little airing. Was I going that fast?
0: Yeah. You wouldn't by any chance be thinking about taking a jump into this canyon, would you?
1: Oh, no. No, of course not. Do I look like the type that would jump off the deep end?
0: Looks are often deceiving. I've seen some harmless-looking individuals who were murderers. I noticed you're trying to get this compartment open. I'll help you.
1: Oh, that's all right.
0: No, that doesn't make no sense.
1: Oh, I changed my mind, officer.
0: Oh, forget it.
1: Oh, look, please,
0: What's the matter? What have you got in there?
1: Oh, nothing, just some tools, spare parts.
0: Then it won't make any difference if I look in it, will it? What's funny?
2: Nothing much.
1: Here's my operator's license in case you thought my behavior was a little strange.
0: Oh, so you're Henry Krueger, publisher of the Tribune.
1: Yeah.
0: You own that hunting lodge up on Summit Road.
1: That's me.
0: And I'm glad to meet you, Mr. Krueger. I'm Jimmy Trigg.
1: I'm glad to meet you, Trigg. Come up and see me sometime.
0: Thanks, I will. Mr. Krueger, take it a little easy on that throttle, will you?
1: Oh, yeah.

0: Sam, he'll ail you tonight, Fritzie. Now go on, good, get away from there now.
1: What is it, Desmond?
0: Something terrible has happened.
1: Where?
0: In the house.
1: All right.
0: Just go. Coming in. It's in there, in the box.
2: What's in the box?
0: Oh, no,
2: what's
0: sorry.
2: All inside? But what's cooking? What goes on?
0: A dead body. I saw it when I went to put the wood in.
3: Yeah? I think you've been on that hooch again.
0: Oh, no, I haven't. I tell you, I saw it. If you don't believe me, just raise the lid.
3: Oh, now, just relax. Take it easy. We'll have a look.
0: Well, it was in there. I tell you, I saw it.
2: Are you sure?
0: I'm sure.
2: Well, then I think you owe Mr. Kruger an explanation.
3: How come there'd be a dead body in this wood box?
0: I don't know. You don't think I killed anybody, do you?
3: No, of course not.
0: But I haven't killed anybody. Honest, I haven't.
3: Well, maybe you just imagined you saw a body. Oh, Desmond, you've had a drink.
2: Of course, if you did, we can call in the law.
0: I guess maybe I was just seeing things.
1: Well, let's forget about it. Better cook up something. I'm starved. I want to see you, Hogan.
3: Look, Desmond, you better lay off that canned heat.

0: you see what I saw in that wood box? Huh? You did? Well, you're right. There's something awful funny going on around here.
1: Mike, I was thinking...
2: I don't just what you mean, Chief. Look, I'm wise to what you bought that quicklime for.
3: Oh, I was... What are you talking about?
2: That body that Desmond found in the wood box. I put it there after the dog found it in the back of your roadster.
3: Mike,
2: Chief, don't worry. I'll keep your secret. After the way that McDonald slandered your family, I don't blame you for shooting him.
3: Are you crazy? I didn't shoot McDonald.
2: You didn't?
3: No.
2: Well, you threatened to, so naturally
3: no. Whoever did it put his body in my car. I've been frantic ever since I discovered it. I didn't know what to do. That's why I made up that story about a friend. And by the way, where did you go after you left me yesterday?
2: Oh, why, I just went home to pack my suitcase. Hey, now, wait a minute. You don't think I killed him, do you?
3: Did you?
2: No. Honest, I didn't, Chief.
3: Oh, Mike, we're in a bad jam. What are we going to do?
2: Well, there's only one thing left to do. Is to throw it down one of them deep ravines and let the snow cover it up.
4: What's that you're gonna dump down one of the ravines?
3: What did you say, officer?
4: I said, what's that you're going to throw down a ravine?
3: Oh, we were talking about disposing of our garbage.
2: Yeah, we are, Can I fix you a drink, officer?
4: No, thanks. I don't drink when I'm on duty. And I'm gonna be on duty all night. I'll be seeing you.
2: He said that.
3: No. Mrs. Swanaker should tell him about the hush money.
5: You sure Mr. Kruger didn't come up here? Mrs. Hogan, his chauffeur's wife, told me he did. You see, I'm a bank messenger, and I was supposed to deliver some money to him.
6: Well, that's different. Well, why didn't you say so in the first place? Don't tell him I told you. But he's up at the lodge. He doesn't want anybody to know.
5: Don't worry. I won't tell him. Where is the lodge?
6: Right down the road. First turn to the right, second house.
4: Thanks for the information.
6: No, that's all right.
4: Hello, Mrs. Swanaker.
6: Hello, Mr. Trigg. What can I do for you?
4: What time was Mr. Kruger in here?
6: Mr. Kruger?
4: Yeah. You sold him some quicklime, didn't you?
6: Oh, well, yes, come to think of it.
4: Did he act at all strange when he was here? What I mean is, did he appear worried about anything?
6: No, he was just his usual self, only...
4: Only what?
6: Well, I'd better not say anything after him giving me the hush money.
4: Hush money? What for?
6: He came up here for a rest, and he said he didn't want people dropping in on him.
4: Something very strange going on up here, and I'm going to find out what it is. Good night, Mrs. Swanaker.
6: Good night, Mr. Triggs.

0: wonder why that motor cop's coming back again. He never hung around here before.
1: Oh, maybe he forgot something.
2: Hope you're right, Mike.
3: You're not, darling. So what's the matter, Mother?
4: Your father. He didn't come home all night. His bed hasn't been slept in.
2: So what?
4: So what? What kind of a question is that? Your poor father is probably lying unconscious in a hospital somewhere, and no one knows who he is.
3: Oh, Mother, don't be ridiculous. He always carries identification.
2: Sure he does.
4: Identification? Don't be silly. The identification was burned up in the fire.
2: What fire?
4: Well, maybe his gasoline tank exploded.
3: Calm yourself, darling.
5: Edward.
6: Yes, sir?
5: Did Dad phone here last evening?
6: No, somebody was here.
4: Oh, he was?
6: Yes, madam, at 9 o'clock. He left at once with Hogan.
4: Oh, did he say anything? Did he say where he was going?
6: No, madam, and he inferred it was none of my business.
4: Oh, my. That doesn't sound like Henry.
6: If you'll pardon me, madam, he's been acting in a very peculiar manner.
4: Really? Oh, my.
3: Egbert, call Father's office.
6: Yes, ma'am.
7: Good morning, Mr. Kruger's office. Oh, well, I'm awfully sorry. I have no idea where he went. Out of a clear sky yesterday morning, he called the staff in the office and announced that he was going to take a vacation.
6: And that was all he said? Well, thank you very much, Miss Patterson. Thank you. Well, madam.
4: No. Now, you must tell me the truth. Is he badly hurt?
6: He isn't hurt at all, madam. He's merely gone on a vacation.
4: A vacation? Well, he can't do that to us. Has he no consideration for our feelings?
2: Why should he? When have we had consideration for his?
4: Why, James.
2: Well, it's a fact. He's just a meal ticket around here.
4: Why, how can you say such things?
3: He's right, Mother.
2: Of course I am. Why, not one of us remembered him on Father's Day.
4: We didn't? Really? Oh, my word, who's that?
3: It's probably Jeffrey, Mother.
4: Oh, really, I'm so upset, I think I'll have some bacon and eggs, Edgar.
6: Yes, madam, bacon and eggs.
4: Yeah, oh, what am I saying? How dare you suggest such a thing? Why, it's positively revolting. Bacon and eggs, my word. Get my smelling salts, please.
6: Your smelling salts?
4: Why?
8: Hello, Jim. Good morning, Mrs. Kruger.
4: Oh, good morning, Jeffrey. Oh, my dear boy, I am so upset.
8: I know. Phyllis was telling me.
3: Mother, you might as well prepare yourself for another shock.
4: Oh.
3: You tell her, Jeff.
8: That's pretty bad. Yesterday morning, Mr. Kruger threatened Mr. McDonald for publishing that awful picture of Phyllis in his paper. And now McDonald's disappeared.
4: Oh.
6: Your smelling sauce, madam.
4: Oh, thank you.
6: I couldn't help overhearing...

0: what Mr. Dodge said just now. Last night I was serving Mr. Kruger some coffee upstairs, and I found him practicing with his revolver.
1: Oh, my.
0: To my dismay, he shot the hands off a boudoir clock.

0: suppose that motorcycle policeman is still following us?
1: Why, certainly. That guy is so snippy, he'd follow us all day long for fear he'd miss something.
0: Yeah, I wish I told him the truth last night.
1: Are you kidding? If you had, right now you'd be wishing you were out of jail. Don't forget, you threatened to cool McDonald.
0: Oh, yeah, I forgot about that.
1: But don't worry, Chief. Look, you and Desmond park yourselves here, see? And in the meanwhile, while that cop is watching you behind some tree, I'll take a shortcut back to Lodge and dispose of the corpus delicti.
0: I hope it works.
2: What now, Mr. Cooper? I told you we wouldn't find any duck in this region.
0: All right, all right. You just prepare some lunch.
1: I'll tell you what. I'll go chop some wood. You take it easy, Chief. And don't strain yourself, will you, Desmond?
2: Thanks.
3: Well, back from your hunting trip already?
1: No. It's a funny thing. We went clear up there and we found out we forgot our frying pan. You can't without a frying pan. Wouldn't be in there, would it? Oh, there you are. My pan, huh?
3: What are you going to fry in that?
1: Why, ducks. What else is everyone up there for? Well, make yourself at home, I'll show you. I'll be seeing you.

Henry? Egbert? Egbert? Where are you? Oh, my goodness. Why, you startled me, Egbert. Oh, is it lovely? You? Henry?

0: Yeah, Henry. Oh, why, there's no one here, Egbert.
1: They're probably out gunning for something, madam.
0: Now, please do not use that word, gun. I don't like it. It upsets me. I think hunting is positively brutal.
1: I'm sorry, madam. Shall I go out and hunt? I mean, shall I go out and search for them?
0: Oh, no. Don't bother. I'd much rather surprise him. Thank you. Henry.

0: matter, madam?
1: I just saw a great big black spider.
0: No, madam.
1: I went under the bed.
0: It
1: was a black widower, I think.
2: What goes on here?
1: I just saw a big black spider. They terrify me. No, it's all right, officer. Don't trouble. I,

0: sure the spider's gone by now. It's probably gone where spiders always go when you look for them. Why don't you offer the officer some refreshment?
1: Yes, madam, at once.
2: No thanks, ma'am. I never indulge while I'm on duty.
0: Oh, you don't. Well, Egbert, get him a soft drink.
1: Yes, madam. This way, sir, please.
0: Thank you so much, officer. thank you. Oh. What am I doing?
1: If you'll be seated, sir, I'll see what we have on ice.
2: No, don't bother. I really haven't time. Thanks just the same.
3: Hey, looks like that copper's crammed and left all the lights on.
4: Yeah, but where did he go? That's what interests me.
5: Oh, don't worry, Chief. I got a plan in mind.
1: Good evening, sir.
4: Egbert, how on earth did you get here?
1: Mrs. Kruger's here, sir.
4: You mean she's here now?
1: Yes, sir. I'll tell her where you are.
4: Holy mackerel. How are we going to get his nibs out of the house now?
5: You mean how are we going to get him out of Mrs. Kruger's bedroom?
4: Mm-hmm. Don't tell me he's in there.
5: Mm-hmm.
4: Oh, fine. I'll have to keep her out of the bedroom so that you can get it out of there. Come on.
5: Not just a minute. What am I going to do with it?
4: That's your problem. We haven't that much time, Mike, and I...
0: Darling!
4: Alice!
0: Oh, my dear! Why did you run away? Why did you come up here all by yourself?
4: Well, how did you know I was here?
0: Oh, Mrs. Hogan told us. Oh, my dear, why didn't you let me know you needed a vacation? I'd have canceled all my engagements, everything to be with you.
4: Oh, well, I didn't want to spoil your plans.
0: Oh, my dear, my plans. As if my plans compared with your happiness. Why, Henry, how could you think such a thing? Darling, I want to have a heart-to-heart talk with you. Come along to my room.
4: I want to show you something, Alice. You too, Egbert.
0: Well, what did you want to show us, Henry?
4: Oh, there he is, my dear. Isn't he a cute little fella?
0: Well, have you forgotten that I've known Fritzy ever since he was a tiny puppy?
4: Oh, that's what I thought, too, but... That isn't Fritzy.
0: No.
4: Fritzy fell down a deep ravine and broke his neck.
0: Well, he certainly looks like Fritzy.
4: Oh, naturally. It's his brother, Blitzy.
6: Well, hello, Mrs. Kruger. I'm glad to see you. How are you, Egbert?
1: How do you do?
0: Hello, Desmond.
6: I'm tired of being tied up, ain't you? You want to get out and chase some rabbits, don't you, Fritzy?
0: Did you say Fritzy?
4: Of course he said Fritzy. Fritzy broke his neck, remember?
0: Oh, my dear, I'm sure you're not feeling well. You look awfully tired and overworked.
4: Nonsense. Never felt better in my life. I know what. I'll mix a drink for all of us.
1: You'll pardon me, ma'am. I think the master's a bit balmy.
0: Balmy?

0: Yes, my love.
1: I want to talk to you, dear. Will you come along with me now?
0: Of course.
1: Oh. My dear, there's so much I want to talk to you about.
2: How long has the master been showing signs of schizophrenia?
3: What are you talking about?
2: Mr. Kruger, you must have noticed his extraordinary behavior lately.
3: Oh, sure, that. But that's why I talked him into taking a vacation.
2: Oh.
1: Henry, can you ever forgive me for neglecting you so?
4: Oh, let's just forget about it.
1: Oh, you know, I'm so glad I came up here. If we had only had this understanding before, then you wouldn't have gotten into all this serious trouble.
4: Trouble? Well, what do you mean, Alice?
1: Oh, darling, you don't have to hide anything from me. I'll stand by you no matter what happens. But tell me, dear, how can you bear to sit on him?
4: Sit on whom?
1: The dead man in the chest.
4: Alice, are you sure you're feeling all right? Why, how can there be a dead man in that chest?
1: Oh, he's in there, all right. I,

0: I saw him.
1: Why? You didn't see any dead man in there.
2: I'll show you.
0: Henry! Don't you dare open this without help. How did you do?
1: You see? It was just your imagination.
0: But it was in there. I saw him.
1: No, darling. What you and I need is a good long rest. A sort of a second honeymoon.
0: Oh, darling, how right you are.
1: Now, who the devil is that?
3: Quite a place you have here.
0: We like it. Oh, why, it's James and Phyllis and her boyfriend, Mr. Dodd. Oh, why, Henry, we'll have a family reunion.
1: Won't that be nice?
4: Hello, Egbert.
3: Miss Phyllis?
4: The luggage is in the car.
3: Yes, miss. Jeff, you'll bunk with me. Come on, I'll show you.
5: All right. All right, Miss Kruger.
4: Yes, Hogan.
5: I wouldn't go into my room if I were you. You see, that Desmond hasn't had a chance to make it up. We weren't expecting you.
4: That's all right, Hogan. I'll take care of it.
5: That's what I'm afraid of.

0: Your luggage, Miss Phillips.
1: Thank you, Egbert.
0: Where shall I put it?
1: Right there on the floor.
2: Mike, more trouble.
3: What's the matter?
2: Kid's just arrived.
3: Yeah, I know.
2: Well, what did you do with his nibs?
3: It's in Phyllis's room.
2: Oh, what?
3: Yeah.
2: She's coming now. I'll try to stall her off while you get it out of there.
3: Yeah, but boss, we're running out
2: of place. Go on.
1: Dad.
2: Hello, darling.
1: I'm sorry. We've been treating you like a stepfather.
2: Oh, that's all right. It was really I who treated you like stepchildren. Well, did you have a good trip? Who else came up with you?
1: Jimmy and Jeffrey Dodd. I'd like you to meet him, Dad.
2: Oh, glad to know you, Jeff.
4: The same here, Mr. Cougar. I hope you're not holding that Argus News photo against me.
2: Oh, that? Certainly not. I was just blowing off some steam. My bark is worse than my bite. Well, I think I'll make a couple of drinks, huh?
1: I'd like to talk to you, Dad.
2: Oh, sure. But that can wait. I'll make a few drinks first.
1: I'd like to talk to you now.
2: All right. Help yourself, Jeff. It's right over there.
4: Oh, thanks. I will.
1: Come on, dear.
2: All right. Now tell me about it.
1: I know everything, Dad.
2: That's a pretty broad statement, darling. You know everything about what?
1: I can understand you're defending the honor of your family, but how can you joke about it?
2: Joke? Joke about what?
1: Your crime.
2: What are you talking about?
1: Oh, don't try to pretend, Dad. Your secret is safe with me. I'll do anything to save you.
2: See? Haven't you been overdoing the nightlife a little?
1: No, Dad. It's in my closet.
2: All right. Let's look. You see? Nothing in there but some coat hangers.
1: But there was a man's body in there. I saw it.
2: I'm afraid your nerves are in bad shape. I think you ought to see Dr. Trago for a checkup. In fact, I'm going to insist on it.
1: Oh, Dad, I love you so much.
2: All right.
5: Let's see who belongs to this. A.C. McDonald, 88 West Main Street, Los Angeles, California.
6: McDonald? Holy smoke, he's the publisher who's missing, isn't he?
5: Sure he is. And according to that report from L.A. police, this fellow Kruger threatened to kill him only yesterday morning. I knew there was something phony about that guy when I stopped him last night.
6: Well, what are we waiting for?
5: We're not waiting. Come on.
7: Gin?
8: Why, Henry, you old meanie. Why, it's positively exasperating the way you pick up every discard I'm wearing.
9: Do you always have such phenomenal luck?
7: Only at cards.
2: Gin, huh? I want to see you. It's very important.
7: Oh, sure.
2: Come on. Deal another hand. I'll be back.
8: What's wrong now?
2: What now? I think we're going to have company.
7: Well, go on out in the storm, say nobody's home.
2: But you can't do that, Chief.
7: Why not?
2: Because I think our friend Officer Trigg has brought up some of his playmates.
7: Oh, I see. Well, we can't play not at home with the law, can we?
2: Uh-uh.
7: Let them in when they come.

Shut up, boy. Quiet. What the dickens are you barking at? Shut up.

0: Take over, Draper. Nobody leaves here.
1: Hello, Trigg. What's on your mind?
0: Mr. Kruger, you're under arrest.
2: Under arrest?
3: What's he talking about?
0: And so are your chauffeur and caretaker.
1: Now that you've had your joke, how about a little refreshment?
0: I'm not joking, Mr. Kruger.
1: No?
0: No.
1: Well, what's the charge, officer?
0: Suspicion of murder.
3: Why, that's perfectly ridiculous. Henry, you wouldn't murder anyone, would you?
4: Who am I supposed to have murdered?
0: The man you threatened to kill yesterday morning, A.C. McDonald.
1: You mean you think I did that?
0: I do. Now, if you'll just show us where you've hidden the body.
1: If you can't produce anything better than my threat to support your charges, I'll tell you nothing.
0: Very well, Mr. Kruger. We'll find that body. Make no mistake about that.
5: Wait a minute, officer. My father didn't kill McDonald. I did.
0: You did?
1: What's that you're saying?
5: Well, I might as well confess, Dad. I killed him because... well, he asked for it when he printed what he did about Phyllis.
1: Don't you believe him, officer. He's obviously trying to shield me. It's a nice gesture, son, but your story just won't hold up.
5: Oh, yes, it will. I can prove it. I'll show you where I hid the body.
0: Well, now we're getting somewhere.
5: Just follow me.
3: Why, what in the world? What's the meaning of all this?
6: I don't know, but it doesn't look good.
7: It's locked. Somebody's in there. Yeah.

0: Tonto. We got him, Trig.
1: Nice work, fellas. Bring him inside. We'll see where he fits in this picture.
2: Do any of you know this bird? We caught him lambing out of your bedroom window.
3: Sure, I know him. He's Joe Clary, McDonald's partner in crime. What are you doing up here in the mountains, Joe?
4: Wouldn't you like to know?
3: I could guess. You shot McDonald and put his body in the luggage compartment of my car, didn't you?
4: You'd have a hard time proving it.
3: Not so hard. McDonald turned state's evidence and let you take an extortion rap all by yourself, didn't he?
2: He had a better motive than that. Look what I found on McDonald's body. McDonald was holding this confession over your head, wasn't he, Joe?
5: All right, I cooled him. But the double-crossing rat had it coming to him.
2: Get him out of here. Mr. Kruger, I could arrest you and your two employees for obstructing justice. But considering all the mitigating circumstances, I'm not going to take you in. But you'll have to explain those circumstances to the judge who tries the case.
3: I know, and I owe you an apology, Trig. You try finding a body in your car sometime.
2: I can imagine how you felt.

0: But the next time you find a body, will you notify the police and let them worry about it?
1: Oh, I hope that won't be necessary. And drop around sometime when you're not on duty.
0: Thanks, I will. Good night.
1: Good night.
2: Dad, I'm awfully ashamed of myself. I really thought you'd kill somebody.
3: Oh, Henry, dear, can you ever forgive me? I thought so, too.
1: Well, you know, for a while, I thought I did myself.
3: Oh, really? Oh, my dear. You know, it's awfully nice up here, and a vacation would be lovely, but after all, Henry, there's no place like home.
1: Let's pack up and forget we ever came up here. You're right. There is no place like home.

0: Pardon me, sir.
1: Ah, good morning, Egbert.
2: Morning, sir.
1: Yes, sir. There's no place like home.

Through the years, RCA Victor has built a tradition of continually introducing new ideas and products to bring new thrills and pleasures to millions in home entertainment. In keeping with that tradition, RCA Victor now offers a completely new development for new listening enjoyment with tape. Watch this. How long do you think it takes the average person to take off one tape and thread in a new one? 2 2/5 seconds? 32 1/5? Or 1 minute and 10 seconds? Let's find out. Ready, set, go. 2 2/5 seconds exactly. How did she do it? Here's how. The new RCA Victor conceived, developed, and designed tape cartridge for easy magazine loading to make playing a tape as simple as or even easier than playing a record. Simple, convenient, practical. The first truly sensible approach to tape. But that's only part of the story. The new cartridge cuts basic tape costs to 1/4 of what they used to be for the same playing time. And here's how. The old reel-type stereo tapes carried 2 soundtracks, one for each speaker system. The new cartridge tape carries not just 2, but 4 tracks. 2 in each direction for stereo, or 4 tracks for monaural, giving twice the playing time for the same length of tape. For monaural home recording, all 4 tracks can be used, giving 4 times the playing time, giving you more uninterrupted music than is possible from a full stack of 45 RPM records on an automatic phonograph. And there's even more. On the old type tape recorders, the slowest speed at which music could be satisfactorily recorded and played was 7 1/2 inches per second. But now, high fidelity music at the new low speed of only 3 3/4 inches per second, made possible by the development of precision controlled RCA Victor sound heads and precision balanced motors, the product of 4 1/2 years of research. And to be manufactured in RCA Victor's own Cambridge, Ohio factory. 1 whole hour of stereophonic music, or 2 hours monaural, in a single tape cartridge. In the past, stereophonic tapes, like this one, gave about 36 minutes of music and cost about as much as 3 LP records. But with the new tape cartridge with easy magazine loading, living stereo will be available at a cost of a little more than 1 LP record. Along with the new tape cartridge goes a complete line of brand new RCA Victor tape cartridge recorders and players in a complete price range to put the ultimate in high fidelity music listening and home recording pleasure within the reach of everyone. All models both play and record, while all the stereo semi-automatics and fully automatic models record stereophonically as well as monaurally, bringing the new thrill of living stereo to home recording. All models feature a fast forward action as well as a fast reverse for editing and selection. All models also feature an automatic shutoff that turns off the machine when the tape has finished playing. The tape is now completely rewound, ready for playing. No need for rewinding. The new tape cartridge is at all times ready for play. The new RCA Victor Deluxe models include the completely automatic features of reversing and shutting off, playing up to 2 hours of music at the push of 1 button, making it unnecessary even to turn the cartridge over. Presto, tape reversed, sound head switched to the B track, all without the touch of a hand. And now some more features of the dramatically new RCA development. For easy, convenient indexing, you have first the footage counter, giving you an indication at all times of how much tape has been recorded or played. Second, 2 conveniently located windows
to provide a further visual check on how much tape remains on each reel. Third, for easy reference, the first side of each selection is labeled A, while the second side is labeled B. Conveniently packaged in a rugged polystyrene case that keeps the tape protected against damage. A package actually containing twice as much music as is found on the conventional 7-inch pre-recorded tape reel. All in one small, neat cartridge that does not need a spare second reel for winding and rewinding. A simple brake holds the reels firmly, prevents tape unwinding and fouling in shipment or handling. Virtually foolproof. When the cartridge is magazine loaded in position to play, the brake is automatically released. Two easily removable screws permit the cartridge to be opened to edit or repair the tape. No need to worry about your pre-recorded music tapes being accidentally erased. It can't happen. All cartridges include a special feature that makes accidental erasure of pre-recorded tapes impossible. So simple, so convenient, so practical, so easy to use, and with all the unquestioned advantages of tape, now ready to move the tape recorder out of the closet and into the living room where it belongs, as part of the newest and most exciting home entertainment center for the entire family. One more keenly significant example of RCA's aggressive leadership, playing a vital role in developing a dramatic new product to further and advance a great new industry, the tape cartridge.

Americans at work in an art that is the preservation of all arts, the making of books. These men are masters of their tools, from the most primitive instruments to the latest equipment of the machine age. With other craftsmen, these are the people who make the pen mightier than the sword. History itself began only when men carved their exploits and visions in stone and clay and traced them in crude ink over parchment and papyrus, striving to live in eternal memory through the written word. As history began with writing, it is continued with printed records. Books were the great treasures of the earliest civilizations. Today, they are the great means of communication between people and nations. Even in the most modern bookbinderies, Americans pursue a craft steeped in the tradition of ancient guilds. Although the books most of us buy are machine-made, all qualified journeyman bookbinders must know how to take apart and put together a book by hand. Books from collections of an earlier day must be restored. And this is a loving art, regarded almost with reverence by its practitioners. The well-worn inheritance must be carefully undone. Remove the broken cover. Unstring the worn-out threads. Take the precious publication back to the beginnings of a book. This is a work of infinite patience, of painstaking attention to detail, of fingered skill that is equal to the occasion. Good books are constantly given rebirth by workers like these. Put the pages back together again. Sew them again for another generation of life. Everything must be redone except for the printing. This must be kept as it was, for the typography may make the book a collector's item. This is a happy marrying of antique values with modern practicality. And these workers know that the wearing out of a book from rereading is a truer estimate of its worth than any review by a critic. Hammer the book into a shape better than when it was new. Make it last longer this time. No matter how easy it looks, there's a knack to this that must be learned, handed down, applied thoughtfully. Carefully hand-rounded, seemingly hopeless specimens can be restored to a usefulness that will outlive their owners. A bath is prepared for marbleizing the pages of the ancient book. Any one of a number of patterns may be created by spattering spots of color, deftly placing them, just so.

The design is transferred to the book by dipping its trimmed edges, top, bottom, and side, for exactly the right length of time, in exactly the right manner. It would be impossible to get the same effect by any known printing process. If you think it's easy, try it. But please, not on a cherished first edition. A new cover is applied in the same style as the original, perhaps with certain modern improvements. Boards, the bookbinder calls them, covered with cloth and leather, fabricated for prolonged life. Before being ready for recirculation, this assembly of literary material must be pressed into final shape. Then, the most fascinating part to the uninitiated, lettering the back. With nothing to guide him but his mind's eye and the skill of his fingertips, the artisan lays on the gold leaf. With quick, expert strokes, he stamps the title and other pertinent information. A masterpiece of the modern bookbinder's art, the restored volume is ready for the reader who would make the most of his literary inheritance. Today, large sheets bearing several pages come off the printing presses. Traditionally, these sheets are just about the size of the skin from one sheep, used for printing long before paper was a practical possibility. The uncut sheets go to the folding machines, which

Fold them to desired sizes called folio, quarto, and octavo, depending on the number of folds. These machines can fold from 4 to 72 pages, as fast as you can turn a page. The folded sheet is called a signature. Almost faster than you can follow the action, nimble fingers gather the signatures in the proper order, and by foot action of the woman operator, feed them to a sewing machine. It is here, almost miraculously, that the various sections of the book are fastened together from back to front. These seamstresses of the printed word can make no mistakes, or the book will be entirely out of kilter. Since the resulting sewn portions of the book form a spongy collection of pages, they are put in a mashing machine to press them more tightly together in uniform thickness. A trimming machine shaves the edges of the pages to give the clean, smooth look and feel that you know in the finished book. This tumble-type trimmer somewhat resembles the cold-cut slicer of your butcher. It is this process that makes it possible to thumb through a book to a wanted page for that elusive fact or quotation that you need so badly at the moment.

While the body of the book is in production, the cover is being prepared elsewhere in the plant. First, the boards, as they are called, are cut to size. These will become front and back parts of the covers. As they proceed on their way to becoming covers, the boards may be imprinted with title and artwork. The operators of a stripping machine connect the two boards with a strip of cloth, which will later become the back of the cover. Technically, what most of us call a book cover is referred to by the bookbinder as a case. Without it, the hardbound book would not last long. Several more steps are necessary before the book is ready for its cover. A kind of merry-go-round has been devised by the practitioners of this trade to combine these steps and to supplement their manual ability. This machine does many of the things we saw earlier being done by hand. But while handicraft sets the standard of quality, these workers control expertly the machines needed today for modern mass production. At this stage, the back is rounded into its familiar shape, so you can conveniently turn the pages. It is lined and glued in readiness for the covers. It is here that the men who feed and tend this machine must feel most the truth of the biblical statement, of the making of many books, there is no end. The greatest act in precision of timing and perfection of performance is reserved for the last. Under the supervision of experienced hands, the casing in machine applies the covers to the books. The watchful eye of the trained craftsman is especially needed at this point. Each book, with its cover, must satisfy inspectors that it will not fall apart in your hand. Now the total job must be given final shape. The complete assembly of pages and cover is put into a press, where it is kept until thoroughly dry. Then the book is ready for you. Not only books, but pamphlets as well are an important part of publishing. These women are gathering the pages in correct order and placing them on a fast-moving saddle for subsequent stitching or gluing.

Making the ruled pages of notebooks and ledgers is a fascinating aspect of this trade. The paper ruler here has an arsenal of implements at his disposal. For some forms, he uses discs. For others, he uses pen points to spread the ink that divides the page into countless different patterns. A seemingly endless river of paper may be printed on both sides simultaneously when this craftsman makes an ingenious adjustment of either discs or pens above and below. It is doubtful that the bookkeeping of our industrial world could be carried on without this activity. Did you ever wonder how a spiral notebook was made? No more complicated than this, if you have deft fingers and the right equipment. The wire bindings are attached almost faster than you can watch the action, sent on their way and locked into place at the end of a moving belt. And there you have another indispensable tool of the business world, the stenographer's pad. Modern accountancy is indeed dependent upon these forms and record books with their single, double, and triple lines needed to separate the innumerable items that must be entered in the spaces between. The art of bookmaking is older than printing by many centuries. Yet today's members of the Brotherhood of Bookbinders, artists of the AFL-CIO, are able to supply the demand for the most important ingredient of the modern world, literacy. Following a craft as ancient as cave drawings, these union workers of the book industry are second to none in keeping pace with progress. The ingenuity which has been passed on to the folders, gatherers, sewers, trimmers, liners, and casemakers in a proud profession is constantly at work for you to produce our greatest treasure, knowledge. Americans at Work, presented as by the AFL-CIO. Next week, another interesting story of Americans at work. Americans whose skill and effort help keep our country great and strong.

This is a buoyant ascent, a new concept in submarine escape procedure. It is simple and safely made in a minimum of time between entrance in the lock and breaking the surface. Because of the short interval required, the problem of bends is practically eliminated. Emergency ascents require no special or complicated mechanism, just a standard submarine life jacket with relief valve. For maximum buoyancy, the jacket is inflated orally after the escape trunk is flooded down and the pressure equalized. With the escape hatch open, the buoyant ascent commences, the prime factor of this technique being the initial expulsion of all possible air from the lungs, followed by exhalation all the way to the surface. The constant buoyancy of the jacket assures a rapid, positive ascent. On reaching the surface, the jacket serves as a standard life preserver. The British were the first to employ this submarine escape method as standard procedure. Since the inception of their training in 1952, they have made successful, safe ascents from 300 feet. The buoyant ascent was officially adopted for submarine escape by the United States Navy in the fall of 1956. Pacific Fleet personnel receive training at the submarine base Pearl Harbor. Submariners in the Atlantic Fleet are trained at New London, Connecticut. At Pearl Harbor, the escape training tank contains a water column of 119 feet. It holds 280,000 gallons. There are escape locks at 100, 50, and 18 feet. 40 men can complete training in one day, half in a morning session, the remainder in the afternoon. This training consists of a pressure check in the recompression chamber, a lecture and slide presentation showing the proper procedures to use, plus ladder training exercises and actual escapes from 18 and 50 feet. A pressure check in the chamber follows a brief physical examination by the doctor in attendance. 22 pounds of pressure per square inch, equivalent to 50 feet below the surface, is given with a hospital corpsman inside the chamber. The outer door is secured. The inner hatch remains open. The corpsman briefly explains the importance of keeping ahead of the pressure. Excessive pressure on the eardrums is relieved by closing the mouth, holding the nose, and blowing. The pressure is controlled from the inside of the chamber. Occasionally, because of a slight cold or congestion, it is impossible to equalize the pressure. Extreme ear pain may be experienced. When this happens, application of the pressure is stopped. If the ears cannot be cleared, the trainee is transferred to the outer lock. The inner hatch is secured. The downward cycle continues for the rest of the class as the pressure is relieved in the outer lock. The doctor is on hand to check the condition of the ear. Meanwhile, the pressure inside the chamber increases. A constant watch is also maintained outside. An intercommunication system is used for instruction and information. An official log is kept. With 22 pounds of pressure reached, the cycle reverses. Inside the chamber, as the pressure is released, the instructor explains the principle of Boyle's Law, which states, at a constant temperature, the volume of a given quantity of any dry gas varies inversely as the pressure to which the gas is subjected. Let's put it this way. Imagine this balloon is a human lung filled with air. Under 4 atmospheres of pressure, 100 feet below the surface, the air is compressed 4 times. As the pressure is reduced, air in the human lung, like the air in this balloon, expands to twice its normal size when it rises to 66 feet, 3 times the size rising to the 33-foot level, and 4 times as big at the surface. The human lung cannot expand like a balloon, so if exhalation is not continued all the way to the surface while making a buoyant ascent, the air in the lungs will be introduced into the bloodstream and create an air embolism. Upon completion of the pressure check, the men leave the chamber.
The life jackets used in training are issued prior to the 20-minute lecture and slide presentation, which follows in the classroom. The trainees are shown how to use the jacket. It must be cinched tightly around the waist to prevent its natural tendency to ride up during an ascent. The training jacket differs from the one used at sea only in that a snap hook and toggle have been added. The snap hook is used on the safety guidelines. The toggle aids the instructor in holding the man in water. This relief valve keeps the jacket from expanding on the way up, since excess air over 2 pounds per square inch is valved off. A mock-up hatch is used for a simulated escape going from the classroom to the tank. The jacket is filled with air until there is a bleed off from the relief valve. Pushing down with the left hand clears the collar of the jacket through the hatch. Use of a nose clip makes it easier to expel air through the mouth, and proper hyperventilation is extremely important. The body tissues are supplied with an abundance of oxygen, which tends to relieve air hunger. The left arm is placed over the head to ward off any objects on the way up. The right hand holds the snap hook to the line. The instructor gives this signal for the trainee to expel all the air in the lungs. The remaining steps of the training are completed in the tank. Ladder training exercises are conducted topside. Then, the 18 and 50-foot ascents are made. The elevator moves rapidly to the top, where it remains for emergency use. Access to the tank is gained across the gangway. A review of safety procedures and regulations precedes the ladder training exercises. Over 15 instructors are stationed at the tank, and every precaution is taken for the safety of the trainees. The same procedure is used in the ladder exercises, as will be followed in ascents from 18, 50, and 100 feet. This is the instructor's signal for the air in the lungs to be expelled through the mouth. Mistakes are corrected and practice is continued until a procedure becomes second nature. When the ladder training exercises are completed, preparations are made for the 18-foot ascent. The escape lock is entered from the outside of the tank. While the lock is flooded down and the pressure equalized, preparations are made topside. The hydrophone is checked out. An intercom and log watch is set up. And the doctor is always at the top of the tank during ascent. An instructor in a shallow water rig opens the 18-foot hatch. All orders for ascent, however, are issued over the hydrophone. The first man is snapped onto the line. A safety man comes down from topside. Then, out of the hatch to await the signal for the air to be expelled, the release, and the ride to the surface in 3 seconds. Just one trainee there. The remainder are instructors and safety men who rotate on station. The 18-foot ascents continue until the entire class has gone through. At the surface, an instructor clears the line and directs the trainee to the side of the tank. The successful completion of 2 ascents from 50 feet qualifies the submariner in buoyant ascent. The roving bell is utilized as a safety station for 50 and 100-foot ascents. An operator and 2 instructors will take up positions directly across from the escape hatch. Another safety man stands by inside the 25-foot bell. With the hatch flooded and equalized and all instructors on station, the 50-foot ascents are started using exactly the same procedure as for 18 feet. The trainee becomes more proficient with each escape.
If exhalation is not continued on the way to the surface, the trainee is stopped on the line and taken into the 25-foot bell. All ascents are stopped while the roving bell is brought up to move the man to the top. After the transfer is effected, the bell proceeds to the surface. If the trainee had not been stopped, a serious air embolism could have developed by air entering the bloodstream. The doctor conducts a preliminary examination at the top of the tank. However, escapes are simple and safe if the correct procedures are followed. Thousands of training ascents have been made without mishap, and it is easily seen that the inflated jacket will positively bring the escapee to the surface. From 50 feet, it takes 8 seconds to reach the top. After 2 50-foot ascents, volunteers can make the escape from 100 feet. The lock is entered from the bottom of the training tank. The skirt in the 100-foot lock is set up exactly the same as the escape trunk in the after torpedo room of a submarine. All instructions are given from the top of the tank over the intercom system. The order is given for the lock to be

0: flooded down. Water from the training tank enters rapidly through a 6-inch pipe. When the water meets the skirt, air is bled into the lock, and as the pressure in the lock is equalized, the escape hatch opens automatically. A safety man stands by in the shallow water rig to pull back the hatch and lock it open. The instructor in the 100-foot lock checks the skirt as he goes up to get the safety guideline. This line is brought back through the skirt and fastened to the deck of the lock. The jacket is blown up orally. The nose clip is permanently secured to the jacket and is always used for ascent. After all safety precautions have been taken, permission is given to start the ascent. There are only three vital points to remember in any buoyant ascent. First, hyperventilation, an ample supply of fresh oxygen in the bloodstream, followed by the complete expulsion of all air before starting, and the continued exhalation of air through the mouth during the entire ascent. The ever-present safety men are on station, and it takes just 20 seconds to come up from 100 feet. One of the first submariners to undergo training was Rear Admiral Elton W. Grenfell, Commander Submarines, Pacific Fleet. In his words,
1: "This new technique represents ever-searching progress of submarine personnel to assure maximum safety and efficiency for every man in the force. I have personally tried the buoyant ascent escape method and find it to be a practical, safe, and simple means of escape from a submarine. With the knowledge gained by training in this new technique, submariners, as they have always done, will meet emergencies with confidence."

I'd like you to meet a friend of mine. His name is Linnaeus. Electrophorus electricus, Linnaeus. Here at the lab, we just call him Joe. He isn't exactly what you'd call a raving beauty, is he? But he has his points. For one thing, he's quite a swimmer. Notice the wave motion of the long ventral fin. As the waves travel toward the rear, the eel is propelled forward. Reverse, the waves travel toward the head. How about ascending and descending? Well, to ascend, he merely starts waves at the center, which go both ways. And to descend, the waves start at both ends and work toward the middle. Joe is commonly called an electric eel. But actually, it isn't an eel at all, but a fish of the carp or catfish family. Now, the eel part of his name may not be correct, but he sure came by the electric part honestly. There are stories of cattle, horses, even human beings being killed by the electric shock of eels just like this. In fact, along the Amazon River, ranchers have lost so many cattle that they have what they call electric eel drives. They herd the eels into shallow water and then they kill them with their machetes. Oh yes, they have insulated handles on the machetes. Now, of course, electrical impulses can't be seen. But if we put an electrode at each end of the tank, we can hear the electrical discharge on a loudspeaker. Now, those gentle pulses are part of the eel's radar system. In some mysterious way, he uses them to locate his food. Now, so far as we know, all adult electric eels are blind. They have heavy cataracts on their eyes. Now, eels feed on small fish. And if it weren't for this radar system, they'd starve to death. Now, when an eel locates a fish, or when he is disturbed,

Now, the electric eel, unlike most fish, is an air breather. It must rise to the surface from time to time for air. For this reason, it can be quite comfortable out of water.

Now, the vital organs of the electric eel are all in the front 10 inches of his body. The rest is pure power plant. And believe it or not, he can generate more than 500 volts. Here we have a bank of 36 neon lamps. We'll connect these to our eel electrodes. Now, of course, the eel is designed to operate in water. His electrical system doesn't function too well in air, but even under these conditions, he should give us enough power to light the lights. For some reason, people seem to find it difficult to believe that a fish could put out any considerable amount of power. Even some of the folks here at the laboratory have been just a little bit skeptical about Joe's electrical prowess. And for that reason, we've asked a few of them if they wouldn't help us in an experiment. Will you have the group come in now, please? All right. Dave, you'd stand right over here, please. The rest of you just line up there. Be right over here, Mr. Humphrey. That's fine. Now, Dave, if you'll take this, please, and hold it in your right hand. Louis, you hold this one. That's fine. Now, everybody join hands. That's right. Now, you're connected in series. Now, there are five of you. That means that each of you will receive just 1/5 of the total voltage of the eel. Now, relax. We'll give you the low voltage tap first. You ready? Did you feel that? Wasn't bad, was it? Ladies and gentlemen, I'd like to have you meet a group of confirmed believers in electric eels. Thank you very much. Now, where did that electricity come from? Strange as it may seem, the eel's electric tissue is made up of cells very much like the cells that make up the nerves of our own bodies. These cells are called electroplaques. Here is a crude model of one of these cells. Actually, the electroplaque is a tiny battery, 1/25 of an inch thick. Now, in a flashlight, there are three cells. Each cell generates 1.5 volts. Three of them in series produce the 4.5 volts necessary for the lamp. The eel's battery produces 1/10 of a volt. 10 of them in series will produce 1 volt. Well, at this rate, it would take 5,000 of these to produce the 500 volts of the eel. Well, he's got them and then some. An eel like Joe here probably has 250,000 electric cells. Connect them in series, 5,000 of them, and you have the 500 volts. The rest of them are connected in parallel to build up the current capacity. Now, each one of these tiny batteries has an electronic switch controlled by a signal sent along the nerve fiber connected to it. When an eel wants to shock something, it throws hundreds of thousands of switches all at once just by thinking about it. But what to me is even more amazing is that when Joe's battery is run down, he can recharge them, all of them, in just 1/1000 of a second. That's quite a power plant, isn't it? The eel's electrical system is composed of three main parts. The first is called the large electric organ. This is the source of the eel's main voltage. Now, the function of this organ, called the organ of

hunter is still somewhat of a mystery, although scientists believe that in some way it works with the large organ in producing the double whammy. This organ, called the bundle of socks, is to me the most wonderful. It has been definitely identified as the source of those mysterious radar pulses. In other words, this is the power plant for the eel's radar transmitter. Now, of course, a radar system must have a receiver also. Do you notice those pits located in rows along the front part of the eel? The other night I was in New York City talking with Dr. Christopher Coates, director of the New York Zoological Society. Dr. Coates is the world's foremost authority on electric eels. He performed an experiment recently that seems to indicate that those pits are a definite part of the eel's radar receiving system. Now, if Joe is willing to cooperate, we can perform a similar experiment here. The problem is to render Joe's radar system temporarily inoperative. Now, if we paint these pits with an insulating liquid, and if these pits have anything to do with the radar apparatus, Joe will find it very difficult to locate a fish. Oh, he won't go hungry. This is a liquid that will wash off very rapidly. All right, Joe, let's go back into your tank. That's right. Come on out now, like a good fellow. Now, we want to give him a good supply of fish. All right, Joe is surrounded by his favorite delicacy, baby trout. But for the next few moments at least, those fish are just as safe as if there weren't an electric eel within 1,000 miles. You see, Joe's radar is on the blink. Oh, his transmitter's working all right. He's still putting out those radar pulses. Actually, it's his receiver that's not operating. Now, let's think for just a moment about what that means. To a certain extent, we can locate objects with our ears. We can tell roughly the direction from which a sound is coming. But you know, if I were blindfolded, I'd sure hate to try to catch a greased pig simply by listening to its squeal. But this problem, compared to Joe's, is relatively simple. You see, sound travels 1,100 feet per second in air. But Joe's radar pulses travel at the speed of light, 186,000 miles per second. This means that an electric eel's radar system must be able to interpret time difference that is less than 1/1,000,000th of a second. This is so amazing as to be almost beyond belief. Yes, Joe, you're quite a fellow. You may not win any beauty contests, but you've given us a lot to think about. You've given us a new understanding of the God who made us all.

stencil printing is one of man's oldest arts. Today, silkscreen stencil printing is used to produce fine art, advertising, and identification. The 20th century is filled with images produced and reproduced by the silkscreen process. You can produce complex works of commercial and fine art in the classroom. But first, you must become familiar with the tools involved in silkscreen printing. The basic tool is the stretcher frame. A ready-made commercial frame may be available in your classroom or can be obtained from your art supply store. Or you can make your own, starting with 4 pieces of 2x2-inch board. Form a rectangle with the boards and nail each corner securely. To strengthen the frame, put metal corner braces at the inside edge of each corner. When printing, you'll also need a registration board. You can make your own by nailing 2 short boards to a piece of plywood, forming a square corner. The commercial frame is used with a ready-made registration board. Special hinges attach it to the stretcher frame. The hinges have removable pins, so the stretcher frame can be removed for cleaning. Next, you'll need a material to be stretched on the frame. Many materials can be used to produce special textural effects. But the material should always have an open weave. Silk is the strongest, and therefore the most commonly used. There are 2 ways of attaching the cloth. The first is by stapling. Begin by placing a staple in the center of 2 opposite sides. Then staple toward the corners, stretching with a consistent tension. Place the staples at an angle and finish at a corner. For a smooth surface, tap the staples flat. The commercial frame comes with deep grooves on all 4 sides. Rubber inserts are used to hold the silk instead of staples. The silk is laid over the stretcher frame, and the inserts are hammered into the grooves. The silk is stretched tighter by driving the inserts farther into the grooves using 1/2 hinge. You can use any blunt tool that approximately fits the groove. After the inserts are firmly in place, the excess silk is trimmed away. The strip of cardboard protects the frame. Trim the silk evenly, about 3/4 inch in from the edge of the stretcher frame. Trim all 4 sides. The silk in both stapled and insert frames must be masked with brown paper tape about 2 inches wide. The tape prevents blotting during printing and also creates a place to pour the paint. Crease the tape along the inside edge of the frame. Wet the tape by pulling it over a damp sponge. The tape should overlap the screen at least 1 inch on all sides. Then apply an additional width of tape, flat against the screen itself on each side. Sponge away the excess moisture. Each corner is leak-proofed with a square piece of tape.

Finally, the bottom of the frame is taped. To keep pigment from building up along the edges of the tape, place the inside bottom tape about 1/8 of an inch in from the edge of the top tape. When the tape is completely dry, waterproof it by applying 2 or 3 coats of shellac. Be sure to coat the wood. The shellac should overlap onto the screen about 1/8 of an inch. This keeps pigment from seeping under the tape and loosening it. Clean drops and spills immediately, but be careful. Most solvents are extremely inflammable. Use a little solvent on a rag and rub the screen carefully until the shellac dissolves. When the shellac is dry, clean the screen with a damp sponge. This design, taken from Mexican folk art, will be reproduced by the paper stencil method. When the basic sketch is complete, decide on colors. Remember, you must use a different stencil for each color you wish to print. The stencil can be made from almost any paper. The most commonly used are tracing paper, butcher paper, and thin waxed paper. The areas for each color are traced on the stencil paper. Then, with a knife or single edge razor blade, carefully cut the stencil. You may cut the stencil so that colors overlap in some areas. Your first stencil should print the major areas or background, and the later stencils should print the more detailed portions of your design. The 4 finished stencils with the colors that will be used to print this design. When you are ready to start printing, use a sheet of the paper you will print on to mark a registration corner. The corner can be made from scrap paper and is used to make sure each print will be in exactly the same place. The stencil is placed on a piece of tracing paper and lined up over the original design, which has been taped to the registration board. The tracing paper will be used for a test print, and the stencil will become stuck to the screen by the paint. The next step is printing. Use good oil or water-based paints. The squeegee must be a little narrower than the width of the screen. The nails extend beyond the frame width to keep the squeegee from falling into the paint. Use enough paint to cover the screen well. Pour it carefully onto the tape. Apply constant pressure and pull the squeegee at an angle. Turn the squeegee around and use the same edge for the second pass. If you could see the underside of the screen, you'd see the paint being forced through the open areas of the stencil onto the paper. Remove the trial print. The paint now keeps the stencil stuck to the bottom of the screen. Insert the paper for your first print and print as many duplicates as you wish.

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When you have completed printing the first color, remove the excess paint from the stretcher and put it back in the jar. Remove the screen from the registration board and clean it immediately.

remove water-based paints, use a soft absorbent cloth or sponge with water. 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You may reuse a screen many times if you clean it carefully immediately after printing. When the screen is dry, insert your second stencil and make a test print. Be sure the first color is completely dry. Carefully line up the first print with a registration corner. For the second color, repeat the same printing steps as used for the first. Notice what happens when the stencils overlap and one color has been overlaid on another. After the screen is again cleaned and the second color is dry, we are ready to print the third stencil. This stencil adds color accents. The screen is again cleaned. The fourth and final stencil adds the finishing details, and the print is complete. The paper stencil method is the basic silk screen process. By changing the stencils and colors, you can produce unlimited variation. Why don't you try it with a design of your own?

Americans at work in an art that is the preservation of all arts, the making of books. These men are masters of their tools, from the most primitive instruments to the latest equipment of the machine age. With other craftsmen, these are the people who make the pen mightier than the sword. History itself began only when men carved their exploits and visions in stone and clay and traced them in crude ink over parchment and papyrus, striving to live in eternal memory through the written word. As history began with writing, it is continued with printed records. Books were the great treasures of the earliest civilizations. Today, they are the great means of communication between people and nations. Even in the most modern bookbinderies, Americans pursue a craft steeped in the tradition of ancient guilds. Although the books most of us buy are machine-made, all qualified journeyman bookbinders must know how to take apart and put together a book by hand. Books from collections of an earlier day must be restored. And this is a loving art, regarded almost with reverence by its practitioners. The well-worn inheritance must be carefully undone. Remove the broken cover. Unstring the worn-out threads. Take the precious publication back to the beginnings of a book. This is a work of infinite patience, of painstaking attention to detail, of fingered skill that is equal to the occasion. Good books are constantly given rebirth by workers like these. Put the pages back together again. Sew them again for another generation of life. Everything must be redone except for the printing. This must be kept as it was, for the typography may make the book a collector's item. This is a happy marrying of antique values with modern practicality. And these workers know that the wearing out of a book from rereading is a truer estimate of its worth than any review by a critic. Hammer the book into a shape better than when it was new. Make it last longer this time. No matter how easy it looks, there's a knack to this that must be learned, handed down, applied thoughtfully. Carefully hand-rounded, seemingly hopeless specimens can be restored to a usefulness that will outlive their owners. A bath is prepared for marbleizing the pages of the ancient book. Any one of a number of patterns may be created by spattering spots of color, deftly placing them, just so.

The design is transferred to the book by dipping its trimmed edges, top, bottom, and side, for exactly the right length of time, in exactly the right manner. It would be impossible to get the same effect by any known printing process. If you think it's easy, try it. But please, not on a cherished first edition. A new cover is applied in the same style as the original, perhaps with certain modern improvements. Boards, the bookbinder calls them, covered with cloth and leather, fabricated for prolonged life. Before being ready for recirculation, this assembly of literary material must be pressed into final shape. Then, the most fascinating part to the uninitiated, lettering the back. With nothing to guide him but his mind's eye and the skill of his fingertips, the artisan lays on the gold leaf. Quick, expert strokes, he stamps the title and other pertinent information. A masterpiece of the modern bookbinder's art, the restored volume is ready for the reader who would make the most of his literary inheritance. Today, large sheets bearing several pages come off the printing presses. Traditionally, these sheets are just about the size of the skin from one sheep, used for printing long before paper was a practical possibility. The uncut sheets go to the folding machines, which fold them to desired sizes called folio, quarto, and octavo, depending on the number of folds. These machines can fold from 4 to 72 pages, as fast as you can turn a page. The folded sheet is called a signature. Almost faster than you can follow the action, nimble fingers gather the signatures in the proper order, and by foot action of the woman operator, feed them to a sewing machine. It is here, almost miraculously, that the various sections of the book are fastened together from back to front. These seamstresses of the printed word can make no mistakes, or the book will be entirely out of kilter. Since the resulting sewn portions of the book form a spongy collection of pages, they are put in a mashing machine to press them more tightly together in uniform thickness. A trimming machine shaves the edges of the pages to give the clean, smooth look and feel that you know in the finished book. This tumble-type trimmer somewhat resembles the cold-cut slicer of your butcher. It is this process that makes it possible to thumb through a book to a wanted page, for that elusive fact or quotation that you need so badly at the moment.

While the body of the book is in production, the cover is being prepared elsewhere in the plant. First, the boards, as they are called, are cut to size. These will become front and back parts of the covers. As they proceed on their way to becoming covers, the boards may be imprinted with title and artwork. The operators of a stripping machine connect the two boards with a strip of cloth, which will later become the back of the cover. Technically, what most of us call a book cover is referred to by the bookbinder as a case. Without it, the hardbound book would not last long. Several more steps are necessary before the book is ready for its cover. A kind of merry-go-round has been devised by the practitioners of this trade to combine these steps and to supplement their manual ability. This machine does many of the things we saw earlier being done by hand. But while handicraft sets the standard of quality, these workers control expertly the machines needed today for modern mass production. At this stage, the back is rounded into its familiar shape, so you can conveniently turn the pages. It is lined and glued in readiness for the covers. It is here that the men who feed and tend this machine must feel most the truth of the biblical statement, of the making of many books, there is no end. The greatest act in precision of timing and perfection of performance is reserved for the last. Under the supervision of experienced hands, the casing-in machine applies the covers to the books. The watchful eye of the trained craftsman is especially needed at this point. Each book, with its cover, must satisfy inspectors that it will not fall apart in your hand. Now the total job must be given final shape. The complete assembly of pages and cover is put into a press, where it is kept until thoroughly dry. Then the book is ready for you. Not only books, but pamphlets as well are an important part of publishing. These women are gathering the pages in correct order and placing them on a fast-moving saddle for subsequent stitching or gluing.

large publishing house may have as many as 10,000 jobs going through it at any one time. Making the ruled pages of notebooks and ledgers is a fascinating aspect of this trade. The paper ruler here has an arsenal of implements at his disposal. For some forms, he uses discs. For others, he uses pen points to spread the ink that divides the page into countless different patterns. A seemingly endless river of paper may be printed on both sides simultaneously when this craftsman makes an ingenious adjustment of either discs or pens above and below. It is doubtful that the bookkeeping of our industrial world could be carried on without this activity. Did you ever wonder how a spiral notebook was made? No more complicated than this, if you have deft fingers and the right equipment. The wire bindings are attached almost faster than you can watch the action, sent on their way and locked into place at the end of a moving belt. And there you have another indispensable tool of the business world, the stenographer's pad. Modern accountancy is indeed dependent upon these forms and record books with their single, double, and triple lines needed to separate the innumerable items that must be entered in the spaces between. The art of bookmaking is older than printing by many centuries. Yet today's members of the Brotherhood of Bookbinders, artists of the AFL-CIO, are able to supply the demand for the most important ingredient of the modern world, literacy. Following a craft as ancient as cave drawings, these union workers of the book industry are second to none in keeping pace with progress. The ingenuity which has been passed on to the folders, gatherers, sewers, trimmers, liners, and casemakers in a proud profession is constantly at work for you to produce our greatest treasure, knowledge. Americans at Work. Presented as by the AFL-CIO. Next week, another interesting story of Americans at work. Americans whose skill and effort help keep our country great and strong.

0: Mark and I woke up early. The grandmaster of the park spirits said we could be in charge of the playground safety. That's not always an easy job because of spirits like Axel.
1: Everyone could have a good time in our park today.
2: I hope so. Things didn't go well yesterday. That board falling off the swing.
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5: Go away!
2: Come on out, Axel!
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2: It's a beautiful day for anyone who's coming here.
5: Nope, it's a bad day, a lousy day. I hope nobody has a good time today.
1: I wonder what will happen.
2: We'll find out sooner or later.
0: We didn't know what to think because Axel was in such a bad mood. But we still think it's going to be fun. People were coming to the park to have a good time. Everybody had his own turn on the slide. No one was swinging too crooked or too high. The merry-go-round wasn't being pushed too fast. It was such fun.
6: Down by the ocean, down by the sea, shiny bell bottom and blame it on me. Hi, tell Ma, Ma, tell Pa, Johnny got a whip and tell Ha, Ha, Ha. How many whippings did he get? What?
0: Suddenly, it all changed. It was changed when that wild football team came. It must be Axel.

0: 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Not the whole playground.
1: Oh,

0: since Axel caused it all. Only Axel could stop it now.
1: Axel, it's terrible. The football boys have changed the whole park, and you drew them in. You drew them on purpose. Get them out of here.
2: You get out of here.
1: No, get those football boys out of here. We'll call the grandmaster of the park, and you'll be sent to garbage land.
2: You mean that?
1: Yes, garbage land.
0: Garbage land made Axel change his mind. He took a look around and decided to act fast.
1: Hey! You've forgotten all the basic rules of safety when others are nearby. You completely ignored the right to privacy. In fact, you've come close to injuring some of the people. Now move out of here and go to an open area where you can play safely. Now!
0: He stopped the football team and turned them backwards. They had to start all over again. This time, playing in the right place, the park was happy again. Everybody was so happy, playing safely, and no one was getting hurt. And even Axel was in a good mood.

0: Well, this business of skywriting is simple enough. But of course, there's a knack to it, same as anything else. Some folks learn quickly, and some have to give up after years of trying. I suppose there's only about a dozen smoke riders in the country. Mechanically, it's not so complicated. Step up here, and I'll show you. See this little trigger here? Well, that's a part of the pen we write with. When the trigger is pulled back, it opens a valve which permits chemicals to shoot out into the exhaust pipe. The exhaust pipe, being just about red hot, heats up the chemicals and makes the smoke you see from the ground. The tanks in the cockpit have to carry about 400 pounds of smoke oil. When we have to write long sentences, we use two planes. In our team, we have three planes working together. Well, we're off.
1: Switch off.
0: Switch off.
1: Contact.
0: Contact.

About 2 miles up, most of the riding is done. At that height, the wind is steady. In a gentle breeze, words will drift 10 or 20 miles before they break up. And the writing is done horizontally, the way you'd write on a desk, and not up and down as it appears from the ground. To make it trickier, they have to write backwards or upside down, depends on how you look at it. So it will be right side up to you on the ground.

When he writes it, this is the way it looks to the skywriter. And this is what happens when three smoke writers go into action at once. They've got to give each other elbow room. But then, it's a pretty big slate. Phew! Looked like a collision that time. Had to be mighty close timing on that one. But when you get around under it, it begins to make sense. To make it a little bit easier, they have the words already written out, upside down, on the instrument board. But they've also got to keep their eyes on all those dials and instruments and smoke gauges while they're using the sky as their billboard. And smoke writing's got to be done right the first time. No erasing up here in the air. They've got to travel fast. Even a short word means a 15 to 20 mile trip. And it's nothing to turn around and go back 2 or 3 miles to cross your T's. To stand the terrific strain of turning and twisting, the planes have to be strong, yet capable of a cruising speed of over 120 miles an hour.

skywriting must be done into the wind, so the letters won't spread too much. And out of the sun, so folks watching won't have the glare in their eyes.

These chaps had to do about all the stunts known to aviation to make all those little turns and twists. Vertical banks. Loops. And Immelmann turns.

That calls for pretty good pilots and sharp eyes to follow them. But when the weather is right and they've finished a good job, the smoke riders get a big thrill and enough satisfaction to make up for all the duds and floaters that result from wind and clouds. A human bumblebee buzzes across the sky. A million cubic feet of smoke left hanging in the blue each minute like a long white rope. But remember, there are a lot of people looking over your shoulder, so don't start writing love letters in the sky.

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1: 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I'm hungry.
2: We should be pretty close right now. The agent said it was about 12 miles from Highway 10, and that was Highway 10 back there.
0: But you know, we should have asked for better directions at the last gas station.
2: Listen, I've never gotten us lost before.
1: Mommy, I'm cold.
2: Okay, Debbie, I'll put the top up.
0: Never mind, Mike. 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
1: Merrily, merrily, merrily, merrily, life is
2: down the stream. 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

0: All right, mister. 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
1: No excuse. Running late, first vacation, kid getting tired.
0: That's too bad.
1: So, can't you give us a break, officer?
0: Well, all right, all right.
1: Sure do appreciate it. We are running kind of late.
0: Okay, but if you're running late, you should have started earlier. Anyhow, no taillight. Have it fixed.
1: Thank you, officer.

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0: Okay, but I know we can't be wrong. Look, the sign pointed this way.

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1: Oh, gee. Holy cow, man. You'd think we're doing something wrong.
0: Well, whatever it is you're not doing, go don't do it somewhere else.
2: Why don't you guys leave us alone?
0: Come on now, no wisecracks. Just go on home.
1: Okay.
0: Get going.
1: Right already.

0: I am Torgo. I take care of the place while the master is away. But the child, I'm not sure the master would approve, or the dog. The master doesn't like children.
1: We only want to know where Valley Lodge is.
2: Which way do we go?
0: There is no place like that around here.
1: Mike, I'm scared. It's getting dark.
2: Well, Torgo, which way is out of here?
0: There is no way out of here. It will be dark soon. There is no way out of here.
1: No way out?
2: Well, you know, we could spend the night here, and then tomorrow we could...
1: I don't want to spend the night here. I don't like the looks of the place.
2: Well, it seems we have no alternative. Well, how about it, Torgo? Can we spend the night here? Well, I don't know what else we can do.
1: But, Mike, I don't want to stay here.
0: And the master wouldn't approve.
2: Don't worry about it. We're here now, and I'm sure the master won't throw us out. Well, how about it, Torgo?
1: I don't want to stay. Let's leave.
0: I don't know about it. I just don't know.

0: Well, Torgo, in or out?
1: Patient, dear.
2: Very well. The master will be very disturbed.
0: I'll get the luggage.
3: Torgo, we'll stay tonight, and then tomorrow...
0: You must be... You cannot stay. The master would not approve.

0: actually the master himself.
1: Oh, Mike, I'm scared. He has the meanest look. That dog.
2: I'd hate to run up on him in the dark, or even in the light, for that matter.

0: must be your master. Where did you say he was?
1: He has left this world. But he is with us always. No matter where we go, he is with us.
0: What?
2: No matter where he goes. What does that mean? That dog is the most vicious looking animal I've ever seen.
0: Well, I hope he goes where the master goes.
1: There is nothing to fear, madam. The master likes you. Nothing will happen to you. He likes you.
2: Likes me? I thought you said he was dead.
1: Dead? No, madam, not dead the way you know it. He is with us always. Not dead the way you know it. He is with us always.
2: Mike, I don't like this.
0: Nothing to worry about. It's only your imagination.

0: I think that it's best that I show you to the bedroom now.
1: Oh, my God. Mike, what was that?
2: Probably some animal in the desert. Nothing to be afraid of.
1: I'm scared, Mike. Michael, I don't care what it is. Chase it away.
2: Okay, if it'll make you relax, I'll go out and see what it is.

0: Get back in the house, damn it.
1: My God, Mike, what happened?
0: He's dead. Pappy's been killed. Get back in the house, honey.
1: Mike, what kind of place is this? My God, what kind of place is this?
0: I'll take care of everything, honey. Get back in the house.

0: Honey, it was probably some animal from the desert. This place must be full of them.
1: Peppy?
2: You went away, baby. Went away while you were asleep. Mike, I want to leave this place. Now.
0: Okay, honey, we'll leave right away. Where the hell is that caretaker?
3: Targo! Targo!
4: Did you want me?
0: We're leaving. Would you mind putting the luggage back in the car?
4: As you wish.
0: Right now. Fast, damn it, fast!

0: I'll be glad to leave. I've had all of this place I want.
1: Madam, it will be very dangerous to leave now. The master wants you.
0: Wants me? What kind of talk is that?
1: He wants you for his wife. He loves beautiful women.

0: Don't you ever try that again, you beast!
1: The master wants you, but he can't have you. I want you.
0: Stop that talk this instant, you hear?
1: He wants you, but he can't have you.

0: world can he be? Mike! Mike! Let me out of here. Let me out of here now. Do you hear? Now.
1: Forgive me, madam. I meant no harm.
0: Forgive you? Just wait till I tell my husband.
1: I meant no harm, madam. I'll protect you. I will protect you.
0: Very well. I won't tell my husband. Now let me out.
2: Hey, Maggie, the damn car won't start. Margaret? Damn car won't start.
3: Well, that really fixes things. What are we going to do now?
2: I don't know, and I couldn't find a thing wrong with it either. Hey, Torgo, where's the phone? Yes, Alexander Graham Bell, you know, telephone.
1: There is none, sir. The master doesn't approve of such devices.
3: That,

0: Then where is the nearest phone?
1: The nearest phone is at the crossroads. That's 10 miles.
0: 10 miles? Might as well be 10,000 miles.
2: Easy, honey. It won't help to get mad.
1: The master won't mind you staying tonight.
2: He has no choice. We can't leave. We can't walk out of here. The damn car won't start.
1: I'll just bring the bags back to the room.
0: Sinister. Sinister isn't descriptive enough.
2: Honey, we'll leave in the morning, and soon this place will be forgotten.
0: Forgotten? I'll never forget. Peppy's gone. I just hope Debbie will understand.
2: She'll understand. She's my baby. She'll understand.
0: I hope so, darling. I sure hope so.
2: She's my baby. She'll understand. Say, where is she?
0: Oh, my God! Michael!
2: Now, don't get wrought up. She's probably playing hide and seek. Okay, Debbie, we see you. Come out, wherever you are.
0: Maybe she slipped into one of the rooms.
2: Debbie?
0: Debbie!
2: Debbie!
0: Debbie!
2: Torgo, have you seen Debbie?
1: No.
2: She's gone. Help us find her.
0: She couldn't have gone outside. The door is bolted.
2: For God's sake, don't panic. She's got to be in here. Is there another exit to the outside?
1: In the kitchen.
2: That door's bolted, too.
0: Outside, Mike. She's got to be outside.
2: All right, we'll look outside for her. Debbie?
0: Debbie?
2: Debbie?
0: Debbie? Mike, I'm scared. The animals and the desert.
2: Cut it out!

We'll find her. Don't worry. Debbie? Debbie?

0: Mike, it's the dog from the portrait.
1: Stand back, Debbie. Stand back.
0: Darling, baby, you could have been hurt.
2: And the puppy, now he's close to.
0: But you should never run away from us. Debbie, don't ever run away from us.
2: You know where I find my puppy.
1: Where did you find the new dog, baby?
2: In a big place.
0: In a big place? Where, Debbie?
2: There was a big, dry place. It was so dark, but I wasn't afraid of the dark. I had all kinds of funny people in it.
1: Where is the place, Debbie?
2: Over here, Daddy.

0: Mike, it's horrible. 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
1: Let's go. Get in the bedroom and lock yourself in. I'm going to find Torgo. He's got some explaining to do.
0: Hurry, please, hurry.

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I have my own wife. I won't have to come in here to dream of having one of you. You're the worst. You were his first wife. He doesn't want you anymore. Now even I don't want you.

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1: Like, wow.
2: Oh, hell. Have a heart, will you? Go chase that other couple.
0: What other couple?
1: Those idiots that went deeper in the desert.
2: Find them and chew on them a while.
0: We know that this road goes nowhere. So now get. No smart stuff. We ain't trying to jump on you. 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

0: Bestoweth the Mother Darkness upon thy faithful, to live eternally in her keeping. Thou dost make him most blessed forever. And thou who dost curse with eternal burning light those who transgress against thee, holy art thou, holy art thou, holy art thou. Manos, will be done. Thy priesthood remains steadfast, thy priesthood remains constant, thy priesthood remains righteous. Thou hast taught us, O Manos, and we have listened. Give ear to our words, O Manos, and hear us. Hear us. Hear us. For we are faithful, and thou art our God. Arise, my wives. Give ear to the words of Manos. Arise, my wives, and hear the will of Manos.
1: Why has a child been brought here? Why? And a female child at that.
2: You will grow up to be a woman, and as the oldest of the wives, I demand that she live. It doesn't matter if you are born here, even if you kill. The child will never grow up to be a woman, and as the oldest of the wives,
3: I have never complained about sacrificing a man, but a child?
4: The woman is all we want. The others must die. They all must die. We do not even want the woman.
1: The child is a female. She must not be destroyed. She will grow up to be a woman.
2: She must be killed.
5: No!
2: I am the oldest of the wives, and it is my privilege to say that.
0: Enough! Enough of this stupid bickering! A child must die. If you persist in this foolishness, your usefulness will come to an end.
1: Say what you will, I will have no part of this madness.
2: To be a woman, and as the oldest of the wives, I demand that she live.
6: I don't know what they're doing here in the first place.
0: You've caused enough trouble. I think perhaps your service to us is at its end now. Silence! Silence! And now, my wives, I shall deal with the one who is responsible for the child being here.
4: Torgo! He's the one! Get Torgo!
0: You are responsible for this nonsense. We shall dispose of you later.
1: It is a terrible mistake. The man, yes. The child, no.
3: Maybe she's right. Maybe we should spare the child.
1: It is against our will that we stay here. Do not make the child die to satisfy him. He does not need any more wives.
3: Yes. He has no more time for us, older wives. Just the newest, huh?
4: Jealousy is not part of us. Why are you so jealous of me? You are a troublemaker. You deserve to die.
1: Die? I may die, but I do not care. The child must live.
3: She is right. We will not kill the child.
4: But Manos would not approve. The law of Manos exists for us only.
3: Manos loves women. She will grow up to be a woman.
4: She must die. When the master hears of this, he will be furious.
1: You are all mad, the whole lot of you. The man, yes. The child, no.

0: Master, what are you doing here?
1: You have failed us, Torgo. I know of your visits to the tomb.
0: My visits?
1: The women have told me. They may not be able to say anything or move when you're there. But they remember everything you say to them. And everything you do to them.
0: But Master, you have 6 wives. Why can't I have one for myself?
1: You are not one of us. Therefore you cannot have one of them.
0: But I have one now. This one is mine. You'll never get her.
1: You have failed us, Torgo. For this you must die.
0: Fail you? No. You have failed yourselves. You never kill them. I'll help them.
1: You have failed, and you must die.

Manos, god of primal darkness, as thou hast decreed, so have I done. The hands of fate have doomed this man. Thy will is done.

0: foolishness is this? Manos must be served.
1: There you are. She is the one. She has upset all of our plans.
0: This foolishness must stop.

0: been enough trouble. Our purpose must be served. There will be no further insolence.
1: But the child...
2: We cannot kill a child.
3: Yes, we can.
0: You have caused enough trouble. As soon as we have disposed of Torgo, we shall take care of you.
1: Your power fails you. I have no more fear.
0: Seize her and prepare her for sacrifice.

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0: Killing doesn't help anymore. You're all finished.
1: You've said enough. Your turn will come as soon as we have disposed of the others. Go find the others! Hurry, before the night slips away!
0: But the window, Mike. I saw him at that window.
2: Okay, honey, we'll leave. We'll leave.
0: We've got to leave now. I can't stand it any longer. Please, Mike.
2: We'll hide in the desert. Someone will help.
0: The gods will destroy you. Your power fails. You cannot endure.
1: Destroy? The gods destroy me? Destroy me? I am permanent. Manos has made me permanent.
0: Your power fails you. You are losing your control. Even Torgo defied you.
1: And he was destroyed even as you shall be.
0: Your power does not affect me anymore. Even your otherwise do not trust you. See, I do not fear you, even though you beat me. Beat me again. Beat! Beat! I do not fear you.

0: I can't go on. Take Debbie and run.
1: No, darling, we'll make it. Let's go. Nothing up that way. Let's go this way.

0: We can't go on this way.
1: We've got to keep going.
2: They have gone. They have left the house. We have searched everywhere.
3: Find them. They must not escape. Find them.
2: No, leave them alone. We cannot kill a child.
3: Enough talk. Find them. Manos will be served.

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0: No, Maggie, we can make it. 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We can make it.
1: Let's go back. They'll never think of looking for us at the house.
0: You know, you might have a point there.
1: Please, Mike, please, I can't go any farther.
0: Listen, we can lock ourselves in the kitchen. I have my gun.

0: We'll have to go back.
1: Okay. It might be the safest place, especially since they're out here looking for us.
2: Girl, I'm scared. Where's my puppy?
1: Please, Debbie, not now.

0: That sure sounded like shots. We'd better check.
1: At this hour of the night, there can't be anybody out here. This is the boondock.
0: Well, sound does travel a long way at night. It could be clear over in Mexico, for that matter.

0: always good to get away. Damn the rain.
1: Vacations are fun, but this one should be great.
0: Yeah, the gang's coming up for the weekend. What a blast.

take this job on what? Most of us don't have the option of walking off the job if there's something dangerous about it. But that doesn't mean there's nothing we can do about it. The law says we're entitled to a safe and healthy workplace. And there are a number of things we can do to protect that right.

0: In a subway system in a large American city, the track and structures night crew had safety problems. Gradually, they got together and pushed and took their concerns to management. Gary Young was one of the leaders.
1: I worked in the track and structures department, preparing the tracks for the subway system. For a couple of years, there had been numerous accidents and incidents in which people were subjected to hazards. People were losing their hearing. One fellow in particular had a ruptured eardrum as a result of a loud noise. People were becoming nauseated by the fumes that they had to breathe from the diesel machinery and from the dust that they had to breathe. People were straining their backs, receiving back injuries which were potentially crippling. People were receiving electric shocks from the accidental re-energization of the third rail. I was afraid of getting hurt. I didn't want to get hurt. I was young and healthy and I wanted to stay that way. And a lot of young and healthy guys in the department were becoming young and crippled. And it was inevitable that that would happen to me. And it was inevitable that it would happen to everyone there unless action was taken. And so it wasn't difficult really to become motivated, begin to fight back. We had several meetings, more or less secret meetings, of some of the workers in the department.
2: They will kill your back. And if you ain't holding that sucker right, it's gonna whoop you to death.
3: Well, basically it was because a lot of us had gripes and some of us took them to our supervisors and stuff and they just wasn't interested.
4: And we all got together and said, hey, look, it's time for us to get together and go and do something about this before everybody gets killed out here.
1: We did some research. We talked with a couple of doctors and read a couple of books about occupational hazards. Basically did our homework. Then we wrote down our ideas. First of all, our analysis of what the safety hazards were. And secondly, our proposals for the specific correction of those hazards. A couple of workers refused to sign it because they were afraid, but the vast majority of workers did sign it. One aspect of the report was that we demanded that there be a meeting between the committee from the track department and management.
5: What we need and what we want is for real. All these things are for real. My ears are damaged, my nose, dust in it. I go home every night coughing. So I think it's time that we did take some action, and I think it's now.
6: Basically, what we're saying is that we're fed up. We're tired of you stalling us. We don't have a list of grievances here. We have concrete solutions. We have researched and we have done the work for you. We have model numbers.

0: We have the prices. Now, what we want to know is, when are you going to buy this equipment? We need it now.
1: Well, you gentlemen know that we don't have unlimited budgets.
2: And it became quickly apparent that the company had not taken any action on any of our proposals.
3: They expected us more or less to accept their vague promises. We refused to accept that from them.
4: Well, they were trying to go to lunch. You know, after about half an hour, they would try and deviate from what we were trying to say, and we held our ground. We kept them there for about 5 hours.
5: They thought it was going to be a brief session, but we had did research on earmuffs, respirators, and all of this. So they couldn't get away.
2: For example, have you purchased these ear plugs that we specified? The ones that we gave you the model numbers and the prices and the company that produces them?
1: Well, I think that's something that we can look into.
4: We had certain specifics of equipment that we wanted, and this was mainly what the argument was. Well, this is what we want. What you have tested, we don't want that. It's no good. We want this.
6: What sparked it was we also gave it to the newspaper and stuff that was sitting there.
2: By sending it to all levels of management and to the media, there was no way that the report could be suppressed.
4: Slowly, they started coming in with some of the things that we had requested.
7: 2 weeks after we kept calling them, they did come back. We did have another meeting, and they had ordered quite a bit of stuff that they had promised.
2: And we got a regular safety committee.
7: As a whole, safety did a job that was, to me, commendable, because they hadn't did a thing in the past.
2: They have a little bit more respect for us now. So now, when we file a grievance or a complaint about something with regards to safety, they'll pay more attention to it than they did the last time, because they're afraid that we'll do the same thing to them that we did the last time. They want to avoid that.
8: And all of us then ran into these brick walls and stuff, so we just started, started getting amongst ourselves and stuff and say, we got to come up with something.
9: What happened? People got tired of running into that brick wall separately, and now we're running into it together, see? We're breaking down.

0: Not only does every worker have a right to safety and health on the job, but it's illegal for your employer to punish you for using that right. If you complain and are punished for doing so, you can file what's called an 11C complaint with OSHA, like Shirley Embry did, who used to work at a small restaurant chain.
1: What I did, cooking, serving, scrub floors, collecting money, it's okay, just okay. I'm not going to say another word. But it was cold in there, and our customers were complaining, too, that it was cold in there. What happened to our heat? Oh, what can you say? There is no heat. So, that was the end of it. I decided to do something about it.
2: Here we go.
1: I told my boss, I said, tell Junior I'm going to call the health department about the heat.
2: Yeah.
1: He found out that I called. He told my boss to cut my hours back from 40 to 8 hours without any notification. Hello? Hi. I just finished with my guinea pigs. Okay, I'll meet you down at work then. I wasn't really chicken, but I wasn't the type to cause trouble either. You know, when you're banking on a paycheck every week and all of a sudden, no, you gotta do something about it. If I know I'm right, I will fight you all the way for it. But if I'm wrong, I'll back right on out the door. But a lot of people aren't like that. They won't fight either way.
3: Charlie, I'm so glad you did it. You have enough gumption to do it. I couldn't have done it.
4: No, but you could have.
3: No,
4: Sure.
3: I'm a coward.
4: Anybody could have.
3: No.
4: You mean call OSHA? Oh, yeah.
1: When I talked to OSHA, they told me that I had a legitimate complaint and they'd have someone get in touch with me. We sat and talked, drank a cup of coffee, and, you know, explained the whole nine yards to him. And it's so cold in there at nighttime, it would drop 42 degrees. We were putting on our coats and sweaters. So I complained to Winnie, who was my manager. And she, in turn, complained to Junior, who was the overall district manager. He wouldn't do nothing. This went on 2 or 3 weeks. So I told him one morning, I said, I'm going to call the health department. There's got to be something someone can do. He said he didn't give a shit. Wrong words to say to me, because I did it. You know, this stranger walks into the building. You know, she takes over the kitchen. And Winnie didn't have no idea who she was or what she was doing there. I was supposed to be there. And here that lady is behind the counter working in my place. You know, who's that? What is she doing in my place? So that's when she told me my hours were cut. I said, okay, Junior's doing this to me. Fine, I'm going to do something about Junior. He said he'd take it from there. Then I realized that everything was fine. I had my right. And with any kind of luck, I was going to win.
3: Did you win your case?
4: Oh, yes.
3: How much did they pay you?
4: Roughly 170. I enjoyed it.
3: Well, I'm glad that you got your back pay. At least you were smart doing that. Boy, it was really cold, wasn't it?
4: Yes, it was.
3: Boy, we had the feet wrapped in the coat.
4: We did.
0: If you can't work it through with management on a health and safety problem, there are other things you can do. In a small eastern town, home of a tire processing plant, several avenues are being pursued with OSHA, with NIOSH, which tests health hazards, and finally, with a lawsuit against the parent company filed by workers on their own and led by Paul Heinrich.
5: Well, I was born in Carmel on the 30th of January, 37. My dad, he's all born and raised in Carmel. Dad worked over there for, well, I guess about 22, 23 years. And I've been over there, I've been going on 22 now, be 22 in August.
6: I guess within a four-year period, my mother come down with cancer, and my dad, they give him 5 years, and then I come up with it 6 months after him. And the literature you read now that we get in here, cancer definitely can be carried home to your family. I feel in my mind there's something in there.
7: Want to go to the car? Come on.
6: We've been married 24 years. I got 3 boys. I got a grandson, 9 months. Oh, yeah. My boys think they're pretty tough shooting pool. We shoot pool either. If I can get them on to plan, I'd like to see them go there.
8: It's good money. I don't want them exposed to what I've been exposed to. If I can accomplish what I'm trying to do, I have no feeling. Like I said before, that paycheck's good, but you want to live to enjoy it. I've been on this safety committee since 1967. In the early days, all you thought about was safety problems. And in the last couple of years, I guess we just become aware of the number of people that has cancer over there. And then we started piecing together.
9: What we have to impress on the people is that we're not trying to shut the plant down. We just want a healthy place to work. It may not hurt us now, but what happens...
8: I first made up my mind to do this when I had my kidney taken out for cancer.
9: Then all of a sudden we come down with some disease. Is it related to the work, to the chemical that we were working with? We don't know. That's what we're going to find out.
10: And knowing that we have the state and federal organizations we can go to and have backing for it.
8: You know, you never had a club to go with. But now you got the club. And, you know, we're going to use it. I called the state in. And at that time, we operated under their state OSHA plan. You can fill out a complaint form, tell them the areas you want them checked, and keep your name off of it. And they're not allowed under the law to tell the companies who filed a complaint form. After being in for a couple months, they come up with nothing. They didn't have the equipment to do this testing. It's new equipment. So that's when we call NIOSH in.
11: I don't know what I want to participate in or not.
12: What's this thing going to do?
8: All the testing that NIOSH did, they put these air sample things on the people, and they kept it on the people for an eight-hour period.
12: You can't turn the pump off unless you check with one of the industrial hygienists who will be in the area. Okay, this is the part you've been looking forward to.
8: Yeah, they took blood tests.
12: Guaranteed to be semi-painless.
8: They took urine test.
13: Now I'm going to ask you some questions about past illness. Have you ever had hay fever?
11: No.
8: Everybody we asked to participate did.
11: Asthma? No.
8: I think everybody realized we had a problem. They wanted to find out.
11: Nope.
8: And, hey, I'm proud of them.
11: Nope.
8: When they were testing the Tardax, they found a nitrosamines coming out of that, the mixture, I guess, in the rubber. And nitrosamines are a family of chemicals, and the biggest percentage of them chemicals are cancer. So they said the amount that they found in the plant was 10 times higher than any plant that they ever tested. The federal government said, hey, that we've got the problem. This is the exhaust system we want to install. They're building it. So after their fourth study, the last report I just got here a couple of weeks ago, the exhaust systems that they put in has taken this out almost 100%.
14: We're very, very fortunate, really, to have NIOSH come in here and find what they did.
10: You can see what they've done on the asbestos and the lead poisoning and so forth since they've gotten going on, and they've found that it has very probable cause. They don't let it die because the companies or the people involved say, you know, let's let it die. They keep working at it. And it's just good to know that at least one of the government agencies we're paying for is out there for our good.
8: We're happy it's cleared up. This is something we wanted. But now we're interested in, you know, the people that's been exposed. NIOSH is not coming in to do any more testing. But they want to do an epidemiological study of the whole plant. And I guess the reason for that is because even though they've got rid of most of it, the people that's been exposed since the 50s, they're probably going to get some cancer. It's too late for them. They're going to get it. Myself, along with about 18, 19 others, we feel we got this from the plant. There's only five or six of us still alive, and the rest of them are with us, the people that work there. And it's something we got coming to us, I feel. If I got cancer from that plant, they owe me. And not just for me, for everybody else. Somewhere down the line, I hope we can stop this. Because I would say, it's killing innocent people. Plants, not only rubber plants, are using chemicals that's causing cancer, and they're going to have to do something about it. And maybe this is going to be the route. Maybe somewhere down the line that people won't have to worry about this. It's too late for me and a lot of other people. It's something we're going to have to worry about.
15: I want to bring everybody up to date. I am filing suit about the cancer that I had last year. I'm doing this on my own. This union's not responsible. I mean, I know you guys have supported everything we've done through the safety committee. Without that support, we probably wouldn't be where we're at. And I know as soon as the company gets a hold of this, they're going to be held liable. Do you want to make any comments on it?
14: If Paul can prove that his problems were work-related, why, I think it'll be a big breakthrough for the whole rubber industry, really.
15: If I had to give advice to anybody doing the same thing that I've been doing, use Archer. You got knowledge to use. It's there for you to use. That's the idea of it. It's the only protection the working man has. If you don't use it, it's your fault. And every union in this country ought to be explaining to their people about these agencies. Non-union places, I can understand why some of them people get scared. But you still got the same rights. It's hard, but we are accomplishing things. The NIOSH studies have taken the nitrosamines almost clean out of the plant. And, I mean, there's other things in there, I guess, but at least we know this is clearing up. So it's nothing you're going to do overnight. When you get into something like this, you better figure on spending a lot of time with it. And next comes a lawsuit. You know, he's kidding or something. I mean, win something like that, it's going to be a hard thing to do. But if we don't win it, maybe the company's going to wake up. Start watching what they put on the market. It's going to be worth it no matter what happens.
16: According to its president, Frank Martino, the International Chemical Workers Union became suspicious of the herbicide, or Isolin, when workers in upstate New York began connecting birth defects.
17: During the 1.5 years of production of Isolin at their plant in Rensselaer, New York, there were no known normal pregnancies and several cases of heart defects. Only one child is still living. He has undergone approximately $300,000 of surgery.
16: The father of the child that lived is Nick Crudo of Rensselaer, New York.
18: We almost lost him in Buffalo, last major surgery. He bled for 6 weeks continuously. I don't know what else I can say. I'm one of the fortunate ones. And my son is still alive.
19: He's been out of the hospital for more than half of his life. I went to the hospital to pick my wife up to come home. And all of a sudden, pow, I'm hit. My child, he has a heart defect. So far, there's been 3 birth defects. 2 of the boys are dead. My son's the only one left alive. I came in contact with Roslyn numerous ways. It was an open system for handling. My uniform came home to be washed. There's a chance my wife could have been exposed, you know, through my uniform.
20: You trying to beat me up?
19: Well, the effect on families, their lives, you know, devastated.
21: I just want to make sure that nobody has to go through what Nick and Doug has gone through, and myself. It's just pure hell. That's the only way I can describe it. You know, to have to see your child suffer, and there isn't a damn thing you can really do.
22: And nobody seemed to care. Nobody seemed to come and say, we're sorry, until the men got together and decided that they were going to care about themselves. And this is when they started to look into it.
21: You know, and the investigation was just word of mouth, man to man, until we realized we were getting so into something so big that we had to call for outside help.
16: The Environmental Protection Agency and the Labor Department are both investigating at the union's request.
23: OSHA has not been able to determine whether Isolin or some other chemical or combination of chemicals is the cause of the birth defects in these children. However, this tragedy makes clear the need for thorough testing of chemicals.
24: Mr. and Mrs. Crudo, the National Institute for Occupational and Safety Health is, as you're probably aware by now, involved in an evaluation of the workers at the plant, those that have worked there in the past and present, and try to put this all together in a big picture and try to determine whether or not it is the compound of Risolin or perhaps other compounds, because as you well know, having worked there for 8 years now, Nick, there are a lot of compounds, a lot of chemistry that goes on.
0: Could I move my truck?
24: Was he born with any malformations or health condition that you're aware of?
1: He has transposition of the great vessels. They did an open heart surgery when he was 3 weeks old. You know, this child has gone through so much surgery and poking and that you or I will never see in our lifetime. And he is only 4 years old. He developed a stress ulcer at 2.5 years old. He bled from his rectum and from his abdomen for 2 solid weeks. Just bled poured right out of him from an ulcer at 2.5 years old.
19: To other people, he seems great, you know, but...
1: To physically look at him, you wouldn't know that there's anything wrong.
19: I mean, there's just a patch on his hand.
1: His heart was backwards.
19: Yeah.
1: All the plumbing was backwards.
19: The worst part about it is he's not done.
16: A company spokesman for the holder of the trademark on the herbicide insists there is no pattern of birth defects in plants that manufacture Risolin. It simply is a coincidence of circumstance, their man said.
21: They've been calling this multiple coincidences, which is, you know, just a joke.
22: It's easy for them to say because it wasn't their child and it's not their children. I'm sure if one of their children or their families were involved in this, this would have been investigated and something would have been done about it.
21: You know, if it is a game of multiple coincidences, somebody was playing with loaded dice. You know, these kids didn't have a chance.
16: The herbicide is no longer manufactured in upstate New York. Production has moved on to Muskegon, Michigan, among other places where an estimated 1/4 of the workforce comes in contact with it at the facility.
21: I think they personally found out what was happening, and they just, you know, kept moving it. Because supposedly this product has moved across the nation like wildfire. They make it in one plant for a year and a half, 2 years, and then they go to another plant and make it. Before Risolin came in, there was nothing like this in this plant. And after Risolin left, there was nothing like this. It was just there and that. Nearly 2 years that we made Risolin, that all these defects started showing up. We decided we're going to do something about it, and we're going to continue until we either have this product stopped or they changed the way it's made. We left him on a Tuesday.
22: 1:30.
21: About 1:30, playing. I was carrying him around on my shoulders, and we were knocking on the windows. He was in a intensive care unit. But AJ was running around pulling on cords of other people that I just couldn't control him. You know, he's just being his normal self. We left him at 1:30, and we went back at 5:30, and all hell had broken loose in that 3 hours.
22: AJ died when he was 18 months old. He went through his second operation. He just didn't come home. Well, when the baby was first born, basically I blamed myself for his condition. I thought my age had a great deal to do with what had happened to him, till I found out that Chris was a young girl and she also had the same problem. As I say, we were sort of later, and we had this child, and he was like our little, our little Prince Charming, we called him, because, you know, he cried, and 6 people ran to his side to see what was wrong, and we enjoyed him so much because we were later in having him. I even took the time to show him the flowers. I take him outside and show him the flowers. I never had time with my other kids to do this, and it was just, it's heartbreaking. It's terribly heartbreaking to have to lose him like this. You just can't comprehend that a chemical can destroy so many lives.
2: Take this job and shove it. I ain't working here no more.
3: You know, everything that we have accomplished, we did it on our own.
4: I feel like we were very successful, sitting down with management and twisting their arm and forcing them to take us seriously. Once we did that, management began to be cooperative.
25: Well, you must go through that system first, you know.
0: you don't get no effects, you can keep going further, but at least go through their system first. Make them aware.
5: My advice is that you can get another job, but you can't get another life.
6: Don't be chicken. Do it. Don't say it. Just do it.
21: It's just somebody has to have a backbone in the organization that they are in, their company, and try to organize, because your union definitely helps them.
8: You think you have any problems? Call in OSHA for an inspection. You got NIOSH. Now, these agencies are there for your protection, and the people want to use them. You got the best qualified people in the country working these people.
10: Today, Paul has cancer. There's about 11 of us here at the table. How many of us tomorrow are going to have cancer? Because we let something die away.
22: Every chemical worker has a right to question what he's working with and not to be afraid of his job, because there is no one who's going to look out for you but you.

0: Please, please, not now, Anita. Can't you see that I'm very, very busy?
1: Well, I just wanted to look at you.
0: Well, take a good look and let that be enough for you. I can't spare many. I'm on my way to Hollywood, so you best run along and attend to your manicuring.
1: But, Elmer, won't you write to me when you go to Hollywood?
0: Behave, girlie, behave. Why, I won't have a chance to write to anyone, much less you. So the best thing for you to do is to forget me. Besides, I'll be too much to handle.
1: Oh, Elmer, you're so beautiful.
0: I know it. I know it. Now, don't cry. Don't cry. There'll be many a broken heart when I leave. Many a broken heart. Oh, a camera. I see you want my picture. Well, look. How's that, huh? Oh, wait a minute. How's that?
2: Just what's the idea, Elmer?
0: Why, don't you want my picture? I'm on my way to Hollywood.
2: Just a moment. I want to talk with you, Elmer.
0: Well, what is it, Mr. Pratt?
2: I want you to cut out this nonsense and pay attention to business.
0: Mr. Pratt, you may be the proprietor of this hotel, but I am taking orders from no one. I am through. Cinema has called me. I quit.
2: You quit? Are you quite sure you've won this contest, young man?
0: You said a real fool, Mr. Pratt. You said a real fool. I'm through. No more Pratt falls for me. I quit.
2: Oh, so you're through, are you?
0: Yes, I am through today. This is my last day. Well, I guess I better get ready, me for the barber job. Although I don't suppose that they could make me more beautiful than I already am.
3: Ah, Mr. Frisbee, you are next.
0: Give me everything, Tony. Tony, I suppose you're pretty proud to be shaving a man as big as I am, a man whose name will be a household word within a few months. And you, Anita. Why, the break you're going to get. Anita, you may have the privilege of polishing Hollywood Elmer's fingernails. It won't be long now before I'll be leaving Pratt Falls behind.

0: there you are. Mm. Well, it may be hard, but you'll have to try to control yourself while you're in my presence.
1: Mr. Frisbee.
0: In person himself and not a motion picture.
1: Oh, Mr. Frisbee. Mr. Elmer Frisbee. Can I, that is, may I call you Elmer?
0: You're a little forward, girlie, a little forward.
1: Elmer, the key. Elmer, there is no way out but to get.

0: What sex appeal? Oh, what eyes! What hair! Oh, you're marvelous.
1: Now, don't, lady.
0: Gorgeous.
1: Don't, don't, don't. I'm trying to break in this new suit. Now, get lay off.
0: Oh, you're lovely.
1: No, please, I can't.
0: Oh, I've never seen anything like you before in my life.
1: Stop it, stop it, stop it.
0: Oh, you thrill me so. I've longed to feel your warm breath on my neck. Do you think you could learn to love me?
1: I think so, because

0: I learned to like olives. But to love a woman, for me to love a woman, why, she must have it. Have you got it?
1: I have it, those, and them.
0: Then if you have it, those, and them, why, surely, dear, you must have that. Oh.
1: Promise me. Promise me you will never, never go back.
0: I promise never to go back to Pratt Falls. Oh.
1: Kiss me. Oh. But my husband.
0: What do I care about husband? Why, your husband could never love you like I do.
1: Oh, my hero.
2: Oh. So that's the way it is it? My wife.
1: My husband.
0: My finish.
2: No, you don't. No, you don't. I've got you, you homewrecker. I've been watching you for months trying to ruin my wife.
1: Oh, no, no, no. You're mistaken. You're wrong. We were just rehearsing.
2: So am I rehearsing. I'll show you what I can do with anyone that is with my wife.
1: Oh, oh. Wake up.
3: Come. Wake up. Here. Wake up.
4: Hey, what's the matter with you? What's the trouble?
5: Mr. Frisbee, what do you think? Huh. Look here. I win the contest, see? See that? I beat you by 150 votes. Wasn't even a close shave. I go to Hollywood, not you.
0: Well, can you beat that for luck? Well, I may have lost the contest, but dearie, I still have you.
6: You've got another guest coming. I'm going to Hollywood with Tony.
0: Can you beat that? Well, they may go to Hollywood, but nothing can stifle my ambition. The producers need me. The directors need me. The authors need me. The whole world will get me. I'm going to Hollywood, too.

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That it could happen now. That it could ever happen to me.

0: Who's that climbing up the skyscraper? Doesn't he know he could get himself killed?
1: Not likely. That's Cheetah. Climbing skyscrapers is easy for him.
0: How come?
1: Why, he's one of the cat people. They can climb all kinds of things that ordinary men could never climb. You see, they have special powers. Look up on that ledge above him. It's a little girl. That's the way, Cheetah. If anybody can save that kid, it's you. Hurry, Cheetah, hurry!

0: Could you see that? He must have jumped 20 feet, and he caught the girl in midair.
1: And then landed on the ledge of the next building. I don't believe what I just saw. No man can have reflexes like that. No man could jump 20 feet from one skyscraper to another and land on a tiny ledge without falling.
0: You're right. No man could, but Cheetah can. And that's not all he can do. Cheetah has powers of superior strength, super speed, and perfect balance that no ordinary man could even hope to have. Cheetah is a member of the cat people. All the cat people have certain special powers that they use to help people and to fight crime. Most of the time, they dress and play the parts of ordinary people. But when the time comes for the cat people to use their special powers, they dress in their cat disguises. One of their most important rules is to keep their superhero identities a secret. They take an oath and swear to always obey this rule.
2: I, Cheetah, do solemnly swear to keep my identity a secret. I will never reveal my association with the cat people to anyone. Not to my wife, not to my son, not to anyone. They will never know me as Cheetah. They will know me only as Sam Wilson, husband, father, schoolteacher, and average human being.
3: This rule is very important, Cheetah. It must never be broken. We can be successful helping people and fighting crime only as long as the crooks don't know who we are.
2: I understand. I promise never to tell anyone that I am Cheetah. Now I will return home to my family as Sam Wilson, and only Sam Wilson.
4: Hey, Dad, shoot it. Come on, hurry.
5: Try and get the ball, Marcus.
2: That away, Marcus. Good shot.
6: You'd better hurry, Sam. Remember, you wanted to get the money for the new car.
2: Oh, I almost forgot about that. Well, Marcus, I have to go now.
4: Can I go with you?
2: No, you can't. I have some business to attend to before I can get the new car.
4: Gee, Dad, when are we going to get it?
2: Tonight, I hope, if everything goes as planned.
4: It'll be really great having a new car. Can I help you pick it out?
2: That you can do. You meet me in front of the car dealers at 7 o'clock. It's right next door to the bank. You won't get lost now.
4: No, I know where it is. Don't worry, I'll see you there at 7 o'clock.
2: 7 o'clock? I wonder where Marcus is. That's strange. What's the light in the bank doing on at this hour of the night? This looks like a job for Cheetah. I'd say this looks like an illegal withdrawal.
7: Hurry,
2: men.

0: hope you're not leaving on my account. Sorry to inconvenience you, but then I'm sure the police can provide you with more suitable quarters. Matter of fact, it sounds like they're joining the party. Sorry I can't hang around with you, but I've got other business to attend to. Squeeze through the window and jump to the ground.
1: Hey, one of the crooks is escaping. I better tell the police. Dad, what were you doing in the bank with those crooks?
0: I can't tell you, Marcus. I just can't tell you.
1: Dad, are you one of the crooks? Are you? Tell me. Please tell me, Dad. Why were you in the bank?
2: Will Sam Wilson break the most important rule of the cat people by revealing his identity? Or will he keep silent and let his son think he is a bank robber? What will he do?

Ugh, another safety program? Hey, what for? I'm careful when I work. And an accident won't happen to me. Besides, safety gear is such a hassle. It's better to save the time for something else. I'm Martin Cove. I know that a lot of people don't think safety gear is worth the time and trouble. A lot of them never get hurt, but a lot of them do. Almost 350 people get up and go to work every day not knowing that this is the day they'll remember for the rest of their lives. The day the world got fuzzy or bleary, or the day everything just suddenly went black. Today, like every workday, those 350 people will lose part or all of their eyesight because of an accident on the job. That adds up to over 1,700 every week, 90,000 every year. Do you think even one of those people believed it could happen on that day, on that job? Most of the 90,000 workers injured each year are hurt at their regular work sites while doing their normal everyday job. It could happen to you on your job, but you can tilt the odds in your favor. You can protect your eyes and your face by wearing the right safety gear for your job. Your eyes and face can come up against a lot of different job hazards. And there's special gear made for every one of them. Your supervisor can help you choose the right equipment so your protection can match the hazards on your job. But you need to wear it. When there's bits and pieces of wood, metal, or whatever flying around, you need impact-resistant protection that takes the size, shape, and speed of the flying pieces into mind. Safety glasses resist more force of impact than even the toughest streetwear glasses. They can be lightweight and comfortable, even though they have thick lenses and special frames. Most safety glasses meet the safety standards set by ANSI, the American National Standards Institute. The lenses will always be marked with the manufacturer's monogram. If you use safety glasses alone, without a face shield or other protection, your glasses should have permanent side shields. They'll help keep the flying pieces from getting around the glass and into your eyes. If you need more protection, you can get it from safety goggles. For a lot of jobs, they are a good way to go. Some people think that goggles are overkill, especially for the small particles they have flying around. But the fact is, over half of all on-the-job eye injuries are caused by particles smaller than half a millimeter. That's pretty small. So small that safety glasses, even with side shields, might not keep them out. Some goggles are designed with ventilation holes small enough to keep even dust out. Chipping goggles are used for real tough jobs where fast flying pieces hit with even more impact. Seems like there's a special pair of goggles made for every type of work hazard. If you're exposed to a chemical hazard, whether it's splashing, mists, vapor, or gases, you really don't want to take any chances. Many chemicals can damage your skin, some severely. A chemical that gets into your eyes can cause anything from a minor irritation to total blindness. These goggles are designed to keep out chemical splashes with special protected ventilation on the sides. If you have a problem with these or any other goggles fogging up, anti-fog tissues and solutions will help. Special shields are made to protect your face from splashes and other chemical hazards. If you need one on your job, wear it. It might look funny, but think about the alternative. Face shields are never a substitute for goggles or other eye protection. If you need a face shield to protect against chemical hazards, you always need chemical splash goggles too. The same goes for other hazards. If you need a face shield to protect against serious dust or chipping, wear your safety glasses or goggles under the face shield. Then your eyes and face are both protected. If you're a welder, or if you work with molten metal or glass, there's more to worry about than just the hot bits and pieces that can fly into your face. You need protection from infrared or ultraviolet light, invisible light rays that can cause real problems for your eyes. Welders, especially arc welders, their helpers, and even bystanders, can get welder's flash, a severe eye inflammation caused by looking at intense ultraviolet light without eye protection. Helpers are often the victims, because they don't know when they're close enough for the light to hurt them. You can't feel the light hurting your eyes. In fact, it can be hours later before you know that something's wrong. By then,
You wish you had taken the time to protect yourself. Besides being inflamed, your eyes will be so sensitive to light, you might not be able to open them. And they'll stay that way for days. It might hurt to look at bright lights for a while, even after the inflammation is gone. You can help prevent all of this by wearing your welding goggles or helmet for every job. These lenses are made to filter out ultraviolet light. They'll make the job safer for your eyes. People who work with molten glass or molten metal get exposed to infrared, another invisible light ray that can cause serious damage to the lenses of your eyes. Intense infrared light can cause cataracts, turning the lenses opaque so the world starts looking fuzzy or bleary. A bad case can make you go blind. That's a chance nobody should take. And you don't have to. The right filter shade will block infrared and protect your sight. The light from a laser can cause problems too, but no one type of safety gear will protect you against all the different laser wavelengths. The protection you need depends on the type of laser you're exposed to. Engineering controls are just as important as safety gear, so be sure you're familiar with safety procedures and with all of the safety mechanisms on your equipment. Now this is my kind of protection. This hood was designed to protect the whole face and head from heavy dust or liquid hazards. And hoods like this one are fire resistant to protect against heat and flames. But no matter what kind of hood you use, it's never a substitute for your basic eye protection. If the hood doesn't have eye gear built into it, you need to wear safety goggles under it. Your eyes won't be protected if you don't. Remember, when it comes to protection, there's a lot to choose from. But a specific choice of gear is right for your job. Your supervisor can tell you what that is. The wrong kind of safety gear can be almost as bad as no gear at all. Now, I know that some of you still might think that eye and face protection is for other people. If you're not a welder or a chemical worker or a machinist, you might think that your job is not that dangerous, that all the accidents happen to somebody else. But the facts say that carpenters, plumbers, pipe fitters, masonry workers, machine operators, loggers, construction workers, and even groundskeepers are all at risk. Most of the workers injured on these jobs were hurt because they weren't wearing face or eye protection. They didn't think they needed it. If you already know you need protection, but you really hate to wear it, ask yourself why. If it's because you feel like a wimp when you wear the protection, imagine how you'd feel if you couldn't see. If wearing your gear always seems like a real hassle, ask yourself how much protection your eyesight is worth. If you think your safety gear is clumsy or uncomfortable, picture how comfortable you'd feel stumbling around your house trying to get used to your new life in the dark. Or what if you only wore part of your safety gear and your eyes were okay, but your face got injured? Not a pretty picture. But the good news is, you can help prevent it. And your company wants to help too. Eye and face injuries hurt the company. To them, accidents can mean higher insurance costs, downtime, and the cost of training replacements. But to you, to your life, an accident can mean much more. So think about it. Every time you have to make that choice.

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initials or your name? 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

invite you now to accompany us on a short journey through Hollywood, the film capital of the world, a suburb of Los Angeles. It is surrounded itself by suburban towns, Culver City, Beverly Hills, Universal City, and others. In the foreground, you see the Hollywood Bowl, which is the largest open-air arena that nature has been anywhere with perfect acoustic conditions. The Hollywood Bowl has a seating capacity of 25,000 people. In the summer months of each year, the symphonies under the stars are presented here by world-famous conductors. How the people live in Hollywood, either in bungalows or apartment houses, we show you next. The California bungalows and apartments are provided with all the latest conveniences, the most modern found anywhere. Electric cooking apparatus, automatic refrigeration, and everything else you could think of. As for the style of architecture, we find the Spanish prevailing, but we also find many other types, as you will see in various portions of the city. The foothills of Hollywood are covered by luxurious homes, and the occupants have an unobstructed view for a distance of 25 miles to the ocean.

addition to the usual Spanish style prevailing in this region, we also find Old English, French, German, and other periods of architecture, intermixed with the famous palm trees of California.

Next, we see one of the many churches of Hollywood. This is of modern Greek architecture. Here is one of vertical Gothic, like the famous cathedrals of the old world. And here is one of colonial architecture. We also find many of the Spanish mission types. Here we see the Hollywood Chamber of Commerce building with an architectural style all its own. And now we pass the Hollywood Athletic Club. Here is one of the numerous miniature golf courses provided for the denizens of the movie capital. We take you now to Hollywood Boulevard to show you the Hollywood Hotel. Then down the renowned thoroughfare of the world's film colony. And we see the life and hustle as we pass the theaters and many fine buildings. There is the Warner Brothers Theater, atop which we find one of the broadcasting stations even heard to the East Coast.

Now we see the famous Lemley Corner on Vine Street and Hollywood Boulevard, for which $1 million has been refused. Here we see the celebrated Brown Derby restaurant, where some of the prominent film stars meet every day. And next we see Henry's, the restaurant in which Charlie Chaplin is one of the steady patrons and interested partners. The owner is one of his oldest and most trusted friends. Next we go to the main building of the American Legion in Hollywood and admire its modernistic style. In one of the beautiful parks of Hollywood, a monument has been erected to the late Rudolph Valentino. And there the natives take us just to prove to us that Hollywood does not forget its film stars.

This young lady shows you one of the latest things in evening attire. Paris was once the point of origin for fashion, but nowadays Paris can only send hints to Hollywood. For the rest of the continent looks to the motion picture screen for real information about clothes. Now that evening is here, suppose we go to a world premiere held at Grauman's Chinese Theater. A first showing in Hollywood is an event of worldwide interest. We see the brilliant illumination and the traffic congestion, and presently we'll see the stars as they talk into the microphone upon arrival, so that the less fortunate people who are unable to attend this premiere can hear what's taking place over the radio in their own homes. Thousands upon thousands of dollars are spent upon the decoration and the lights for these events. Perhaps it's in keeping because the pictures they advertise cost millions. The first celebrity we see is Bessie Love. Then Sally O'Neill. Edward G. Robinson, the famous character actor. Carl Laemmle Sr. And none other than Gloria Swanson. At this premiere, there are no passes to be had, and everybody attending must pay the price of $5 per ticket. Everybody who is anybody is here, and the gorgeous display of clothes is enough in itself to warrant attendance.

How do you do? I stopped for tea the other day in one of the fashionable restaurants patronized by all the nice old ladies. You know, the type talk about their best friend all the time. I never say anything, but two of them sat at the next table. They were discussing their very best friend. This was the conversation. Whatever happened to Mary Brown? Haven't you heard? My dear, she's been married, divorced and married. She'll be divorced and married again. You know, her very jealous husband thought she went a bit too far. Because she kept a chauffeur, she never had a car. He named the chap as correspondent and mentioned half a dozen other men. Now, things looked bad for Mary, but she just said, oh, fudge, because she knew the jury. My dear, she knew the judge. She's been married, divorced and married. She'll be divorced and married again. Oh, she's been married, divorced and married. My dear, she'll be divorced and married again. You know, she got a job as showgirl in a Broadway beauty show. She always tried to show too much. That's why they let her go. Her new affair? Oh, my dear, it's very proper. The man's a baked butter and egg man. So they say. Each night they go out dancing, have the best time of their life. When are they going to be married? My dear, the man has a wife. She's been married, divorced, and married. I hate to talk about her, but she'll be divorced and married again.

Life. Life is like a horse race. 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Some carry a heavy handicap in the form of an aching heart. My post position was number one. My course was straight and true. My head was high, for my jockey was love. And my running mate was you. We ran the race in record time and finished side by side. Our goal was then our happy home and you, my blushing bride. While the reins of love were sweet to me, you balked at yours, and so you broke away from the hitching post. And I let you go. They tell me you are broken. Your racing days are through. But there is still another race to run. No other entry but you. I am waiting now at the finishing post, where the course is straight and free, watching for you to round the bend, down the home stretch, home to me.

0: lovely.
1: Did you like that?
0: Oh, I certainly...
1: I was singing that song about you.
0: Oh, well, that's just marvelous. Won't you sing it again?
1: Oh, really, I can't sing the song again. The ladies and gentlemen have heard me sing the song.
0: Oh, that's all right. It's raining outside, dear, and they have nowhere to go. You sing it for me.
1: Really? Very well. Then I'll sing something that you may like. Together, together, always together.
0: I get paid for this.
1: Through every storm and strife.
0: Oh, dear, I think your voice is out of tune.
1: Together, together, heedless of weather.
0: Keep your mind on the song.
1: What are you trying to do, make a fool out of me?
0: If I am, I'm a little late.
1: Why don't you be nice? Give me a little kiss.
0: No, if I give you one, you'll want two.
1: No, I won't.
0: You won't?
1: No.
0: Then you don't get any. I'm no fool.
1: Listen, I'm not so bad.
0: No.
1: You notice how all the girls smile at me when we're out in the crowd?
0: That's nothing. The first time I saw you, I laughed out loud.
1: Ladies and gentlemen, for our next number, we will offer a little satire on marriage. First, their wedding day.

0: Gorgeous man. Please save your money, darling. 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Don't buy me any presents. And never lend it.
1: And we'll have a cottage.

0: 5 years later. What's the trouble? Why are you sad?
1: Because I'm sick of you and I'm good and mad and I'm tired of mending pants for you.
0: You used to speak softly, now you talk loud.
1: I stay at home and you're out with the crowd. You're never off the streets, you big loafer. What do you do with your money? You don't lend it, and goodness knows it isn't on me you ever spend it. What have you got to say for yourself? Don't tell me.
0: Before we were married, you called me your fairy prince.
1: Yes, and I've called you a lot of other things ever since.
0: You promised me that you'd be true.
1: Yes, I promised, but I didn't say to who.
0: But who?
1: Well, that all depends on you.

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Grandmother lived in a little yellow house at the other edge of the wood, and Red Riding Hood would have to hurry to return home before dark. 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

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But the day was so beautiful, the forest so friendly, and the flowers so colorful, that she thought there could be no harm in disobeying her mother just this one time.

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Then Red Riding Hood heard a gruff voice say, "Yes, they certainly are beautiful flowers." She turned and saw the big greedy wolf of the forest standing on top of a rock. Red Riding Hood had never seen a wolf before, so she was not afraid. She thought he was the biggest and most beautiful brown dog she'd ever seen. He appeared so friendly, too, when he spoke to her. She didn't know what a wicked animal a wolf could be. Mr. Wolf asked her what she was doing all alone in the forest. Red Riding Hood told him she was on her way to her grandmother's house with some fresh cookies and a bouquet of flowers. "And where does your grandmother live?" asked the wolf. "She lives in a small yellow house with a red roof just over the hill." "Well," said the wolf, "good day to you, my little girl." And he disappeared into the bushes. Red Riding Hood was disappointed to see the wolf go. She wanted him to stay longer, but it was getting late, and it was best that she be on her way. Meanwhile, Mr. Wolf ran slyly through the wood, along the path and over the hill, until he reached Grandmother's house.

Red Riding Hood arrived at her grandmother's house, she knocked at the door, but there was no answer. She knocked again, and a strange gruff voice said, "Lift the latch and come in." It was strange, but the bright sunshine of the forest made grandmother's room appear very dark. It seemed so dark to Red Riding Hood that she could hardly see her grandmother in bed. Grandmother looked so different, and her voice sounded so deep and gruff. Perhaps Granny had been ill with no one to look after her. 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What long ears you have," said Little Red Riding Hood. "All the better to hear you with, my dear," replied the wolf. 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What a long nose you have." 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And then Red Riding Hood saw clearly his long, sharp teeth. "But Granny, what great sharp teeth you have." "All the better to eat you with, my dear,"

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The brave huntsman was very proud of his trusty old gun. Grandmother and Red Riding Hood thanked him for killing the wolf and saving their lives. The hunter bade them farewell, proudly shouldered his gun, and marched back along the path to his home in the forest. Red Riding Hood was happy to know that the greedy wolf of the forest could never again frighten or harm her. So she started cheerfully for home to join her mother, where she lived happily ever after.

0: feet. Most people never give them much thought. Considering how much we use them, I'd say feet are pretty much taken for granted. Even when they're in danger. I'm Martin Cove, and I want you to think about something very important. The safety of your feet. Most people never think about it, but every day more than 400 workers get foot and toe injuries on the job. That adds up to over 2,000 injuries every week, 110,000 every year. And I'm not just talking about stubbed toes. I'm talking about 110,000 disabling foot and toe injuries, fractures, cuts, and punctures. Some of those feet eventually recover, but others are never the same again. After a few surgeries, the foot tends to work a little differently than it used to. But even though the accidents are serious and the danger is real, only 20% of the workers injured are wearing foot protection when their accidents happen. That's only 2 out of 10. And most of those safety shoes are made with protection for the toes only. That leaves a lot of foot area at the mercy of nails, spikes, beams, bars, and even bigger things that roll or fall. If you use more complete protection, you could prevent most injuries to the foot. So why don't more workers wear foot protection? Maybe they think it'll be clumsy, or uncomfortable, or impractical for work. But as safety gear goes, foot protection is about as easy to use as it gets. Most safety shoes are about the same size as regular shoes, and you wear them the same way. A lot of them even look like regular shoes. And you can usually pick out the style you want to wear. But if you already know all that, and you still don't wear foot protection, maybe it's because you don't believe you really need it. Remember, neither do 8 out of 10 people whose feet get hurt on the job. They find out the hard way. Most of those people are injured at their regular work sites, while they're doing their regular everyday jobs. Nothing different or dangerous. In fact, they're usually hurt by the work material, tools, or equipment they're using. They might know they need head protection, or eye protection, or hand protection, and they might wear that safety gear faithfully every day, but their feet never get a second thought. So how do you know if you need foot protection on the job? That's easy. If you're watching this program, your job puts you at risk. Your company's concerned about it, and you should be too. You see, the human foot, for all the abuse it takes, is really a pretty fragile item. And it has a big job, to support the weight of the body and to serve as a lever to propel the body into movement. The foot does all that through a complex relationship between its 26 bones, each one a separate moving part that has to function smoothly for the whole mechanism to work. The bones are supported and stabilized by muscles, tendons, and ligaments, but the whole system is pretty much unprotected. Because of the weight it supports and the complicated way the foot works, even the slightest injury to one part of the foot can cause intense pain. Just imagine your whole body weight pressing down on an open wound or a crushed bone. You can see how a foot injury could even immobilize you for a little while or a long time.
1: Oh! Oh!
0: When the accident is just a memory and the cast and crutches are long gone, the pain and stiffness might still be there. A reminder that this foot might never be what it used to be. My foot hurts just thinking about it. But you are one of the lucky ones. You can still protect your feet before anything happens to them. You need the right safety shoes for the hazards on your job. On the surface, that might seem like a tough choice to make. Some of these don't even look like protection. But don't let that fool you. Safety shoes have to earn that name by getting a rating from ANSI, the American National Standards Institute. There are 3 different rating classifications, 30, 50, and 75. The numbers are based on a shoe's ability to resist compression and impact, with 30 being the least protection and 75 being the most. Every safety shoe has its ANSI rating stamped inside. ANSI requires that ongoing tests be performed or a shoe model will lose its rating and its status as a safety shoe. The majority of foot injuries happen when something heavy, usually 30 pounds or more, falls on somebody's toes. That's why a safety shoe isn't a safety shoe without a protective toe shield. The shield might be made of hard rubber, reinforced plastic, or steel. You'll find it in streetwear style and in specialized foot protection, like rubber shoes or rubber boots. It'll protect your toes from almost any potential falling hazard you have around your workplace. But what if those hazards aim for another part of your foot? To protect your upper foot area, you need shoes with what we call metatarsal guards. More than a third of all foot injuries involve the metatarsal area. Workers who wear safety shoes with toe shields and metatarsal protection are usually not hurt at all when their feet are involved in an accident. Okay, now let's look at protection for workers who might step on something sharp, something that could go right through the sole of a shoe and into the foot.

For those hazards, we have shoes with puncture-resistant soles. These reinforced soles will resist most of the sharp items you can find with the soles of your feet. Nails, spikes, splintered wood, you name it. The same model safety shoe might have a toe shield plus one of the other protectors, or it might have all three types of protection: the toe shield, metatarsal guard, and a puncture-resistant sole. That would give you the maximum foot protection. But talk to your supervisor or safety manager to find out what kind of protection you need and the ANSI rating your shoe should have. Once you know what your protection should be, you're the only one who could make it work. Safety shoes don't protect your feet unless you wear them every day. Toe shields, metatarsal guards, and puncture-resistant soles will give your feet a lot of protection. But for some jobs, even that isn't enough. If you work around sensitive electronics, stored oxygen, or highly flammable or explosive materials, you need safety shoes that conduct static electricity and resist sparks. Conductive shoes are statically grounded, which means they bleed off the static electricity that would otherwise build up from your walking on carpets and some other surfaces. With conductive shoes, that charge will never build up enough to interfere with the workings of electronic microchips or create sparks that could ignite an explosion or fire. Foundry workers have their own special problem. Searing splashes of molten metal that could burn right through a normal shoe. These safety shoes are made to resist the molten metal and to be taken off quickly in case any of the splash happens to get inside a shoe. That's easy to do because the shoes are made without fasteners. Some safety shoes help to protect against electrical hazards. By insulating the worker's feet from the ground, they prevent him from becoming a path for any electrical current he might contact. There are even more hazards that involve the feet, but the rest of the body is just as likely to get hurt. These are difficult working surfaces, such as wet or slippery, hot or even toxic surfaces, and each one calls for a special kind of protection. Falls account for a good portion of all disabling accidents, so on wet or slippery surfaces, safety shoes need high traction soles. Hot conditions are handled with wooden soles, which are worn like sandals, slipped on over regular safety shoes. Chemicals can't penetrate these boots, which are made especially for surfaces with a chemical hazard. Your supervisor will let you know if you need any specialized type of safety shoe. But remember, no matter what kind you need, making sure they do their job is up to you. You might think it's okay to leave them home for a day, but that might be the day when you need them the most. No one knows when an accident will happen. If your feet need protection on the job, they need it every day. Sure, your company wants to cut down on foot and toe injuries and on the downtime and expense that goes along with foot accidents. But we're talking about your feet. If you take them for granted on the job, you might regret it tomorrow. Just remember how much you use them, how easy it is to protect them. And your choice becomes clear. Wear your safety shoes at work every day.

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Here, young men are interested in building something, in sportsmanship and competition. Here, under every safety precaution, youngsters are finding an escape valve for their great energies. Here, the boys who have hot rods race them, and the boys who have not yet built their own rods watch and dream and go home to design the car they will drive one day.

0: Oh, dinner, Johnny.
1: Okay, Aunt Martha.
0: And you'd better hurry and get cleaned up, dear. Your father got home earlier than usual tonight.
1: Okay.
2: Why don't you learn to sit up in your chair instead of slopping all over in it? What time are they coming?
3: Well, they said around 9, but you know, Frank, how they're always late.
2: I hope you're going to clean up a little, Sonny.
3: Why?
2: Because we're expecting guests for bridge, that's why. I don't want you looking like an ordinary hoodlum.
3: They're not coming to see me. Besides, I was thinking of going out.
2: Out? Where? Why don't you stay in once in a while? This is your home, too, you know.
1: Yeah, but I haven't got anything to turn on KPJ.
2: Well, yeah, I want to catch the closing stock averages.
4: And now for the Wall Street News. Trading was brisk on the stock market today, and the upward trend continued. Record profits reported by several major companies spurred some stocks to new highs. Rumors of an impending split saw Buchanan Oil up 5 points at the end of the day. At closing, industrials were up 240.
2: You can turn it off now.
4: Rails 210, utilities 190. Volume today, 2,310,000.
1: Does that mean we're rich or poor?
0: Oh, Johnny, aren't you going to eat your pie?
1: No.
2: That boy gets more sullen every day.
0: Frank, why don't you let him take your car tonight? You won't be needing it.
2: He's not going to wreck another one of my cars.
0: But, Frank, can't you see he's unhappy?
2: Oh, that again.
0: Now, Frank, look.
2: Cream, please.

0: Was the pie that bad, Johnny?
1: I ate it, didn't I?
2: Oh,

0: much.
1: Hey, when's that old man here's gonna loosen up and buy you a rod?
0: Who said I wanted one?
1: You don't want one like I don't want my two hands.
0: Look, boy, if I wanted one, I'd have one. So just clam up.
1: Ooh, you shouldn't talk like that, Johnny boy. I can wipe the street up with you. And don't you ever forget it. You don't want one and you don't have one because your old man still got you in diapers. When's he gonna let you put long pants on, Johnny boy?
2: I'm warning you, Mr. Loudmouth. Don't start anything in here tonight. He wasn't bothering you anyway.
1: Hey, you're even prettier when you're mad. You know, if you play your cards right, I might even let you go for a ride with me tonight.
2: I wouldn't go crazy with you.
1: I wouldn't go crazy with you.
3: What's the trouble here, Betty?
2: Oh, it's nothing, Mr. Lucas. It's all right now.
3: You guys sit down and behave. No more dancing in here.
1: Oh, take it easy.
2: I've got my brother's car with me tonight, Johnny. You can drive it if you want to. I'll be through in about 10 minutes.
0: You said I wanted to drive anybody's car.
1: Better hurry home, Johnny boy. It's dark out.
4: Hey, buddy, you want a drag?
0: Oh, it's you, Betty.
4: Come on, Dick.

0: out of there. Get out. Kids. Punk kids. Whose car is this?
1: Mine. My brother's.
0: You got a license? Johnny Simpson, 4838 Topeka Drive.
2: I know that section. You Frank Simpson's boy?
3: Yeah, but you don't have to tell him, do you? I'll pay the ticket.
2: You think that's all there is to it, huh? 80 miles an hour on a city street? You might have killed somebody. Maybe this girl here. Get in the police car. You better get on home.
3: Can I talk to her a minute?
2: Okay, make it snappy.
3: Sorry I got you in trouble, Betty.
1: Oh, that's all right, Johnny.
2: Come on, snap it up.
3: Yeah, okay. See you tomorrow.
1: Sure.

0: How about that? Grand slam and no trump. Haven't had one of those in years. Well, Henry, you ought to get Mona to teach you the fine points of the game. She plays like she wrote the book.
1: Oh, Frank.
2: I taught her.
0: Well, two spades.
2: Not again. Pass.
0: Oh, excuse me. I'll get them.
3: Good evening, Mr. Simpson.
0: What happened?
3: 80 miles an hour on Walnut Street.
0: 80 miles? He doesn't have a car. Whose car was he driving?
3: Betty Palmer's. It's a souped-up job. She works at the Front Page Drive-In.
0: How many times have I told you to stay out of those hot rods?
4: It's not a hot rod.
0: And I warned him about that girl, too. She's wild.
4: It wasn't her fault.
0: Well, I'm glad my son is willing to take the blame all by himself for acting like an ordinary hoodlum.
3: 80 miles an hour on a city street is very serious, Mr. Simpson. You'll have to appear with him.
2: Martha, we better be running.
3: I don't envy you. Judge Grant is pretty tough on this kind of thing.
5: Frank, we're gonna run along now.
0: Oh, yes, well, good night, Henry.
1: Good night. Mona.
0: Good night, Mona.
5: Do it again sometime.
0: You bet. Next week.
1: Okay. Night. Night.
0: John, what am I gonna do with you? You embarrass me with my friends? Now I've gotta go in front of Judge Grant, take a lot of gut from him. I can hear him now. There are no delinquent children, only delinquent parents. I've heard all about his speeches. And another thing, if you had hit someone, they'd sue me for damages. They could have wiped me out financially. You understand that? For over 2 years now, you've been begging me. Dad, get me a car. I won't cause you any trouble. You'll see.
4: You won't buy me a car. I'll get a job and I'll buy one myself.
0: Now, you listen to me, young man. As long as you live in this house, you'll do as I say. You understand? And there'll be no hopped-up jobs around here until you're old enough to take care of them.
4: Yeah. Yeah.
0: I can't understand that boy. After all I've done for him.
1: Frank, couldn't you arrange to spend a little more time with him? Forget his mother died when he was only 3 years old and a child without a mother.
0: Child? He's 18.
1: But he's still a child in lots of ways.
0: Look, Martha, you're forgetting one thing. I was a child once myself.

0: you doing, Johnny?
1: Fine, Bert.
0: See, you found that squeak.
1: Yeah. That was nothing. You'll have to come up with harder ones than that to catch me.
0: When you get through with that, take the head off that 46. We got one. Look at the cylinder wall.
1: Sure, Bert. I'll be through here in a minute.
0: Johnny.
1: Yeah? I guess I forgot to put the pan plug in.
0: Don't just stand there talking about it. Put it back in.
1: Yeah.
0: Johnny, don't let it happen again.
1: It won't, Bert. It won't.
2: Hiya, Speedy.
1: What do you want, Maury?
2: Well, I heard you were working here. I just thought I'd drop in and pay my respects.
1: Aren't you glad to see me? What do you want?
2: Check the man in the gray greasy suit. What's the matter? The old man cut down on your allowance?
3: Well, that's the way it is. Some guys gotta work.
1: Do you want anything or don't you?
2: Oh, say, I heard the cops caught you speeding.
3: It's too bad. You know, you shouldn't drive so fast, Johnny. Or else you ought to borrow a faster ride so they can't catch you.
1: I said, do you want anything or don't you?
2: Yeah, now that you mention it. How about cleaning off my windshield?

0: You pass a lot, huh?
1: Oh, it's all right, I guess. You got any kids, Bert?
2: Yeah, I got a boy. He's just about your age. He's 17.
1: I'm 18. The building is for him?
0: Not exactly. Yes, polio, Johnny. He's been a cripple since he was 9.
1: Gee, I'm sorry, Bert. That must be rough. But who are you building it for, then?
2: You'll see. Want to help?
1: Sure do. Hey, you know something, Bert? You take these pots off and go to fuel injection, then you'll really have something.
2: Fuel injection, huh? That's an idea.
1: Sure, Bert, because you see, you take the pots off.
2: Oh, Johnny, you don't have to sell me. I'm a mechanic. Well, at least I thought I was. You get started on it. I'll check on the parts.
1: Sure.

0: Sonny?
1: Yeah?
0: Come on in, son. What in the world have you been doing?
1: I got a job.
0: A job? What kind of a job?
1: Working at Morrison Service Station.
0: In a service station? As a grease monkey?
1: It's a good job and I like it. Look, Dad, I'm
0: fine. Oh, now, look, Sonny, if you want a job during a summer vacation, that's all right with me. But why in a service station? What'll you ever learn there?
1: It's what I like, Dad.
0: What you like? You want to have grease under your fingernails all your life? Now, if you want a job, why don't you come down to the office? I'll put you on as an office boy, and maybe you'll learn something useful.
1: Well, I don't care anything about real estate.
0: Now, how can you say that? You don't know anything about it. Now, look, Sonny, I want you to quit that job tomorrow.
2: Gee, it's quiet up here.
1: I just had to talk to somebody. I mean you, Betty.
2: Well, you can call me anytime, Johnny. You want to talk to somebody.
1: Betty, why is it that parents never let a guy do what he wants to when he's grown up?
2: You mean like driving 80 miles an hour?
1: No, I don't mean that, but why can't I work in a service station if I want to?
2: Well, you know, my mother didn't want me to work in the drive-in, but my father thought it was great.
1: I don't know what's wrong with the drive-in.
2: Well, Mother thought it was cheap. But my father said that places are never cheap. Only people are cheap. And if you're cheap, you're going to be cheap no matter where you work.
1: Hey, that's pretty good, isn't it? Be the same thing in a service station. The guy does a good job. I don't think it matters what he does or where he does it.
2: I don't think it matters either, Johnny.
1: I'm glad. You know, if I like it good enough, I might not go back to school.
2: Oh, I think you ought to finish high school. You might want to go to college or something.
1: Yeah, maybe you're right. Study some kind of engineering, maybe. You know, when I get married, if I have any kids, I'm going to let them pick out for themselves what they want to do. And I'm not going to call them Sonny, either.
2: Do you want to get married, Johnny?
1: Well, sure, don't you?
2: Well, I don't know.

0: boy, you should see this well rod Bert's building.
1: Yeah, I sure hope he lets me drive it.
2: Well, maybe he will. Oh, come on, Johnny. We might as well be going.
1: Well, let's stop and get something to eat first. I'm starved.
2: Well, that I can believe. You're still a growing boy.
3: Had enough, Betty?

0: Say, if you get a chance, would you dust off my windshield for me?
1: Oh, I checked the water, too. Say, Betty, how'd you like to go for a little spin with me tonight? You and I could really have a ball.
2: Why don't you get lost, Maury?
1: Let's go, Betty.
0: Now, don't you know it ain't polite to get up from a table when a man's talking?
1: If you want to go, Moy, let's go outside. Right now.
0: You mean fight? That's kid stuff. Besides, there'd be no competition.
1: All right, then.
0: But there's other ways.
1: Like what?
0: Well, I was just thinking.
2: Donnie, don't listen to him. He's just going to get you into trouble again.
0: As I was saying. Now, if you had some wheels, maybe we could find out just how chicken you are. Oh, but you ain't got no wheels.
1: I'll meet you back here in an hour.
2: Johnny?
0: I'll be waiting, Big Shot.
1: Come on, Betty. Remember, 1 hour. Betty, will you lend me your car?
2: Well, don't you see? He's just trying to get you in trouble with the police again.
1: You didn't answer my question.
2: Johnny, let's go somewhere. Forget about Maury.
1: Forget about him? Didn't you hear what he called me?
2: A chicken's just a word, Johnny.
1: Well, maybe it's just a word to a girl, but it's not just a word to a guy. Do I get it or don't I?
2: I can't. I don't want you to get in trouble with the police again. Come on, Johnny, let's go.
1: Betty, I kind of had the idea you wanted to be my girl.
2: Well, I do want to be your girl. Johnny, you're hurting my arm.
1: I'm sorry, Betty. Well, I don't want your car anyway. Something might happen to it. Get one somewhere.
2: You mean you're gonna go through with it?
1: Got to. I gotta get a real fast iron somewhere. Bert's car, we're only finished. Hey, Betty, will you drive me over to Market and Third?
2: What for?
1: Now stop asking questions. You said you wanted to be my girl, didn't you? Well, don't you?
2: Well, I guess so.
1: Here, come on.

0: Okay, let's go.
1: What are we doing here?
0: You'll see. You just don't say anything. Understand?
1: But...
0: Look, I'm not going to do anything wrong. You just don't say anything. Okay?
1: I guess so.
0: Okay, come on.
2: Oh, now, look, Don. Would I kid you? Crazy.
3: Well, I can wait if you can. You do?
2: Man, I sure wish they had them new television phones. The red ones, that. Well, you look like a millionaire in any of them, but especially those red ones.
3: Man, I just wish I was right there with you right now. Yeah, pretty soon. I can close in about 15 minutes. Sure, I'll get some. You got soda? You sure you got enough? Hey, okay, though. Sure, okay. I gotta hang up, though. I got a customer. But I'll be seeing you, and pretty soon, and for sure.
2: Yeah. What can I do for you, kid?
0: I want to look at a car.
2: We close at 9.
0: It won't take long. I know what I want.
2: You want to look at a car, or you want to buy a car?
0: I might want to buy it, if the price is right.
2: How old are you, kid?
0: 21.
2: Huh? Where you live?
0: Why?
2: Where do you live?
0: 4838 Topeka Drive.
2: Topeka Drive, huh? What's your name?
0: Johnny Simpson. Hey, what do you mean with all that? I didn't say I was buying anything yet.
1: Johnny, what are you up to anyway?
0: Never mind, Betty. Just take it easy.
2: Well, young fella. Maybe we can do something for you, but we'll have to make it snappy. You got any kind of an idea of what kind of car you're looking for?
0: This one here.
2: Yeah, everything works.
0: How much?
2: Well, I can let you have this one for $400.
0: A lot of money.
2: You don't want it, you just get on up.
0: I didn't say I didn't want it, I just meant that I'd have to try it out first.
2: What do you mean? Tonight? Oh, now look, kid, you better come back tomorrow. I'm ready to go.
0: How long does it take to run around the block?
2: You sure you got the money?
0: What would I want to try it out for if I didn't have the money?
2: All right. One time around the block, but only once, understand? I want to be out of here in 10 minutes, and I don't mean 11.
0: If this thing can't go around the block in 10 minutes, I don't want it.
2: Never mind the cracks, you just get it back here.
0: What are you worried about? I'll be back.
2: You want to go along, sis?

0: with you in a minute.
1: Oh, we're never going to get back in time. You said you were just going to go around the block.
0: Take it easy.

0: Yeah?
1: Hi, this is Johnny Simpson. You know.
0: Where are you? You were supposed to be back here 5 minutes ago.
1: Yeah, I know. Well, look, I'm sorry.
0: Where are you calling from?
1: Well, I'm at Sunland and...
0: Sunland? You said you were only going around the block.
1: Yeah. Well, look, I like the job a lot, and I wanted to see how it would move out before I really decided. I think I might buy it, though.
0: All right. You just get back here in a hurry, that's all. In a real hurry.
1: Well, it might take a little time. We ran out of gas.
0: You what?
1: Well, you guys never keep enough in these things.
0: Now, you listen to me, kid. You said you'd be back here in 10 minutes. I've got a real heavy date on tonight. Now, how soon can you get some gas in that thing and get it back here?
1: Well, let me see if I can find a station around here. Hold on. No gas station around here, I guess. But look, I'll tell you what I could do. I could call up my father and he could bring some over to me. That way I could be back at your place in about an hour or so.
0: An hour?
1: Well, look, if that's too long, after I get the gas, I could drive it on home and then bring it back in the morning and give you a deposit.
0: Well, all right. But by 9 in the morning, you have that car in here to me, or I'll have the cops out there after you.
1: You can trust me. I'll be there.
2: Why won't you tell me? What are you trying to do?
1: Show Maury who's chicken.

0: Tell me, what difference does it make if he called you chicken? You don't know what he wants you to do. You might get hurt.
1: Betty, I told you, just go home. I'll be all right.
0: Well, I can't go home if you're mad at me.
1: I'm not mad at you. Well, it's just that you don't understand. Don't you know that a guy's got to feel that his girl thinks he's okay, no matter what he does?
0: No, I don't think that.
1: Well, then go home. I told you to.
0: Johnny, I can't say you're right just because you say you are. You lied to the man about your age and about not having any gas, and now you're going to do some other crazy thing. I can't say that's right, Johnny.
1: Well, then go home. Who needs you?

0: got one. Where'd you get it?
1: None of your business.
0: You didn't steal it now, did you, Johnny boy? I wouldn't want to be associated with no car thieves. Man, my old lady'd bust a gut if she thought I was running around with a car thief.
1: Let's get to it, Maury.
0: Think you can do it with this, huh?
1: It moves.
0: Yeah, well, moving ain't everything. What I got in mind takes more than moving. It takes guts.
1: Name it.
0: You know, maybe when I tell you what I got in mind, you ain't gonna be so cocky. All right, this is what I figure, big shot. So you and me can settle this once and for all. I got a nice lonely spot in mind. And all you gotta do is follow me up there. You know what I mean? Bam! Hey, you look a little pale. What are you scared of, Johnny boy? Maybe you'll be lucky. Maybe you won't get killed. Well, what do you say, big shot? You gonna back out an hour later?
1: I'm ready anytime you are.
0: Okay, chicken. Okay.
1: Let's go.
0: Hey, looks like your girl's a little worried about you, Johnny boy.
1: If we're going, let's go, Maury. Betty, go home.
0: Now, is that any way to talk to a doll like Betty? Hey, why don't you come out and watch the kid in action?
2: Oh, Maury, please don't get him in trouble again.
0: Now, what's the worry? We're just going over to Comstock and Highway 6 and have a little fun.
2: Johnny, what are you going to do?
0: I said don't worry. I can hear the rubber screaming now as your boyfriend hits the brakes. He'll never go through with it. Well, look how sick he looks right now.
1: Let's get to it, Maury.
0: Hey, he puts on a good show, doesn't he? Let's go.
2: Well, Johnny, don't go. Please don't go.
1: Betty, will you go home? Go away, will you?
2: Johnny, please!
0: All right, big shot. Now you go up here exactly a quarter of a mile. Turn around and wait. I'll go down here a quarter of a mile. I'm gonna blow my horn three times. On the third honk, you roll out to 65. And stay at 65 and keep the white line in the center. And if you do have any guts, we'll meet nice and pretty like, right here in the middle. Oh, I hope you don't get too much blood on your nice new stolen car.
1: Maury, what if he don't stop?
0: Are you kidding? Can't you see how scared he is? He'll stop.

0: don't mess him up a little.
1: Hey, hey! Yes, the cops are swarming.

0: this all about, Sergeant?
1: Are you Mr. Palmer?
0: Yes.
1: Mr. Palmer, there's no charge against your daughter. The chief just thought you ought to come on down. It seems your daughter's running around with the wrong crowd. The chief said that fact might impress you if you had to come down to the police station to pick her up.
0: Would you mind telling me what happened and how my daughter was involved?
1: It seems this young fellow and his crowd were trying to kill each other with hot rods. He's the only one we got. Your daughter was responsible for preventing a very serious accident. But if I were you, I'd advise her to choose better company.
0: I appreciate your advice, Sergeant. But I have the utmost faith in my daughter. If there was trouble, I'm sure she had no part of it.
1: Mr. Palmer, I have a daughter of my own. Just trying to be helpful.
0: Thank you, Sergeant.
1: All right, miss, you may go. Come on, Betty.
2: Good night, Johnny.
3: Night, Betty.
0: Good night, Johnny.
3: Night, Mr. Palmer.

0: Hey, Sergeant.
1: Yes?
0: What time is it?
1: 11:05.
2: I'm Frank Simpson, the boy's father. Just tell me what the charges are and I'll...
1: Find all the charges right in here. Mr. Simpson, it will be necessary for you and the boy to appear before Judge Grant in his chambers, Juvenile Hall, 10 o'clock tomorrow morning.
2: Now, isn't there some way that I can...
1: It's all right, son. You can go along home with your father now. That'll be all for tonight.
2: Come on, Sonny.
1: Police Department, Sergeant Benson.
2: What's wrong with you, John? Haven't I given you everything you really need? And what do I get in return? Disgrace. First a wild, reckless speeding charge, and now this. What's wrong with you, son? Tell me what's bothering you. I'm not stupid. I can understand.
3: Johnny, if there's something you want to say, say it.
2: John! When I'm talking to you, you show a little respect, you understand? And another thing, young man, I want you to quit that job at the service station. Don't look at me as though I were a monster. If you can't stay out of trouble because of cars, you'd better stay as far away from them as possible.
0: Yeah.
2: Why, Martha? Why can't I get through to him?
0: Hiya, Martha.
3: Oh, hi, Johnny. Want some lunch?
0: No, I don't think so. Oh, did anyone call?
3: Mr. Morrison called, wanted to know where you were.
0: What'd you tell him?
3: Well, I thought maybe you'd want to tell him yourself, so I just said you couldn't make it. You'd be around to see him later.
0: Thanks. Did anyone else call?
3: No. Are you expecting a call?
0: Well, not exactly.
3: Johnny, I'm awfully glad things weren't any worse. Your father just called me from the office, and from what he said, that judge, well, he must have been very understanding. But you're going to have to be careful from now on.

0: cigarette?
1: Why doesn't he call? He's just deliberately being mean, that's all.
0: Why don't you call him?
1: Well, I couldn't do that, sis. He might be mad at me.
0: For maybe saving his life?
1: Fellas just don't look at things that way. Oh, why aren't boys as smart as girls are?
0: Well, if you're trying to start an argument with me, you better pick another subject. I've had my fill of that one. Oh, listen, honey, forget about your pride. And get on this phone and give him a ring if you want to talk to him so much.
1: Suppose he hung up on me for calling the police and everything. Well, if he did that, I'd just die. I really would. You don't suppose they put him in jail, do you?
0: Oh, no, silly. He's underage. Probably just gave him and his father a good scolding to warn him not to let it happen again.
1: But if he's not in jail, why doesn't he call?
0: Well, I'm sure I don't know.
1: I think I'll go out for a little while.
0: Well, if you should run into Johnny, accidentally, tell him I hope everything turned out okay.
2: Going out, Johnny?
3: I just thought I'd go over and see Bert. Oh, is my uniform clean?
2: Oh, yes, dear. It's in the kitchen. Johnny, why don't you just go on and call Betty?
3: Betty? Who said I wanted to call her?
2: Oh, I don't know. I just thought maybe you might. After all, I'm sure she'd like to know how you made out.
3: I'll see her sometime. See you later.

0: Betty, where'd you come from?
1: Oh, I was just passing by. Give you a lift?
0: Well, I'm just going over to...
1: Over to Mr. Morrison's? I just came from there. He said he hadn't seen you all day.
0: Well...
1: Oh, come on. You can tell me about it on the way.

0: what I said, and everything will be fine.
1: Thanks for listening, Betty.
2: Hey, what happened to my ace mechanic?
3: Hi, Bert.
2: Hi, Betty. Where were you?
3: Well, I...
0: It's all right, Johnny. Tell him.
3: I won't be able to work here anymore, Bert. Here's your uniform.
2: Well, why not?
3: Well, I kind of last night. It's kind of hard to have to tell you, but...
2: You don't have to tell me, kid. Sergeant Benson told me the whole story this morning when he came by for gas.
3: Well, then you know. I had to promise my father I'd quit.
2: I hate to lose you, kid. Hey, Johnny, do me one last favor, will you? The manifolds for the rod came this morning. Would you fit them on for me?
3: Sure, Bert.
2: Thanks.
3: Hey, Betty, come on back and watch me.

0: That's what a manifold is.
1: What'd you think?
2: Hey, Johnny, I gotta go for a little while. Can you keep my place upon me?
3: Sure.
2: Okay, I'll be back in a little while.
4: I don't think this area will take that kind of development. We'll have to figure out some way to cut the costs. Yes?
5: There's a Mr. Bert Morrison to see you, Mr. Simpson.
4: I can't see anyone right now, Miss Morgan. Who did you say?
5: Mr. Bert Morrison.
4: Send him in. We'll have to talk about this later, gentlemen. In the meantime, try to figure out something on a different cost level.

0: Mr. Simpson, I'm Bert Morrison. Sit down.
1: What can I do for you?
0: Well, I kind of thought I could do something for you.
1: Oh? Like what?
0: Mr. Simpson, I know I got no right to interfere in your private life, but... Well, it's about Johnny.
1: What about him?
0: He needs your help, Mr. Simpson.
1: Is that what you came here to tell me?
0: Yeah, that's right.
1: Don't you think that my son's welfare is my responsibility?
0: I wanted to do something about it.
1: Johnny has everything he really needs.
0: Everything except what he needs most, a father.
1: Now, you listen to me, Morrison.
0: Look, Mr. Simpson, simmer down. Blowing your top isn't going to help anybody. Now, you listen to me. I happen to have a boy just about Johnny's age. He's been a cripple since he was 9 years old, but that doesn't mean I treat him like another mouth to feed just because we're under the same roof. We happen to like each other. We do things together. Lots of things. Hey, he's got a little woodworking shop. We work in there together. We even build model airplanes together. We fly them together.
1: That's nice.
0: Just a couple of guys having fun together. Can you say the same about you and Johnny?
1: Now, if you're referring to the fact that I won't let him have a hot rod or work in your gas station, I think he's given ample evidence that he's not capable of coping with this sort of thing.
0: Oh, sure, Mr. Simpson. Johnny's got problems. But do you know anything about them? Do you know what they are? Has he ever come to you and said, Dad, I need some help. How about it?
1: I think you better leave, Morrison.
0: Yeah. Yeah, I guess you're right. I don't blame you for resenting my interference, Mr. Simpson, but for Johnny's sake, I'd like to warn you to try to find out who he is, or else I'm afraid you're in for a lot of heartaches. Simpson, help Johnny grow up.
2: Hey, Betty, will you hand me that wrench over there?
3: No, the bigger one.
4: Here, Johnny. But I don't think we should make any changes until Bert gets back.
3: But it's gotta work better. Look, if it can't have more duration, I can get another 500 RPMs out of it.
4: Talk
3: to him. It's great to have a guy you can talk to. An older guy. A guy that doesn't always call you Sonny. You know, the only time my dad called me by my right name is when he sore at me.
4: He doesn't mean anything by it, Johnny.
3: Yeah.
4: Beep, beep, beep. More.
5: Hey, here he comes. Watch this. We'll have a little fun with him.
6: Well, they let you out, huh? I thought they'd give you at least 20 years.
3: What do you want, Maury?
6: Like I told you, I'd be back in when I needed my windshield clean. Dust it off a little, will you, buddy boy?

0: mistake, big shot. Get your hands off of me!
1: I'm going.
2: Don't come back here.
0: You're gonna be sorry for that someday, Morrison. Come on.

0: Son, didn't anybody ever teach you how to fight?
1: Sure.
0: Sure looks like it.
2: Come on, Johnny.

0: in heaven's name did you buy those silly things for?
1: Maybe it's a start.
0: But fighting, isn't there anything else?
1: From what I hear, it's one of the first things he needs to learn. I don't know what happened to Sonny and me. We used to have fun when he was little. Years get by.
0: Well, maybe it's just a phase of growing up. You know, he's changing. Maybe you're making too much of it.
1: You know something, Martha? Maybe I haven't let him grow up. Well, I guess I better go talk to him. He might not like this idea at all.
0: Frank, now, whatever you do, don't get angry with him.
1: I won't.
2: Come in.
1: Hi, Sonny. I'd like to talk to you for a minute.
2: Sure, Dad.
1: I talked to Bert today. Bert Morrison.
2: So?
1: Sorry to hear about that fight.
2: He didn't hurt me.
1: I'm sure he didn't. I thought you might like to learn how to take care of yourself. You know, when I was in college, I was pretty good. I was middleweight champion for 2 years.
2: Yeah? You never told me that.
1: No, I guess we never did get around to talk about that, did we? Well, how about it? Would you like me to give you a few pointers? We could get up early tomorrow morning.
2: Tomorrow's Saturday.
1: I know.
2: Don't you have to go to the office?
1: Oh, I guess it wouldn't hurt me to stay home from the office on Saturday once in a while. How about it?
2: Well, if you want to.
1: Good night, son.
3: You're not doing too badly, but you're forgetting to keep your guard up, see? Now, you've got to keep your guard up and stand this way with your left foot. With your left foot forward. That's it. You're forgetting to keep your guard up. See, I can knock it down too easy, or I can knock it up. Now, get your guard up so that I can't get to you. All right, now. See, you weren't watching. Now, you didn't keep your guard up. Now, come on, get it up. See? Now, you got to keep your eyes open. You got to watch what I'm doing. Now, I want to show you. I want to show you what a left hook and a right cross is. Just put your hands down. Now, that's a left hook. And this is a right cross, see? Now get your guard up so I can't get to you. All right, Johnny, now watch yourself. I want to show you the left hook and right cross again. Left hook, right cross. I didn't hurt you, did I? Now come on. Once more. Come on. Now watch me. Keep your eye on me. Left hook, right cross. Not bad for after 20 years, huh? All right, come on. Let's try it again, Johnny. Come on. All right, come on, boy. Come on, let's try it again.
4: Johnny! Johnny, it was an accident. You walked into it. Take it easy, Sonny. It was an accident.
2: It wasn't. He did it on purpose. No.
0: Frank, what were you two doing?
1: I was trying to make friends with my son.
0: Well, what I could see, you weren't doing too well.
1: I thought we just misunderstood each other, but it's much worse than that. He really hates me.
0: Oh, Frank, don't be so melodramatic. Johnny's always been spirited. Why, in an hour, he'll have forgotten all about it. Now, come on in the house and let me make you some coffee. Come on.

0: for you.
1: Thank you. Mr. Lucas, would you mind terribly if I left for a little while? It's very important.
0: Why, sure, Betty. Is anything wrong?
1: I don't know.
0: Well, go ahead, but try to get back before the gang starts coming in, will you?
1: Gee, thanks a lot.
2: Betty?
1: Where are you?
2: Over here. Let's go back where I won't be seen.
1: Johnny, what's wrong? You're not in trouble again, are you?
2: No, nothing like that.
1: Then what is it?
2: I left home.
1: Oh, Johnny.
2: And that's why I wanted you to bring me the sandwich. I didn't want to be seen. I don't know if my father called the police or not.
1: I forgot the salt.
2: Yeah, I know.
1: Now, what did you have to go into a thing like that for?
2: I don't have to stay where I'm not wanted.
1: Well, what makes you think that?
2: It's true. My old man hates me. Yeah, I bet he's glad I'm gone.
1: Johnny, you're imagining things. Look, why don't you call him up and tell him where you are? He's probably worried.
2: Huh. He don't care. Well, I don't care either. You'll never see me again.
1: But, Johnny, I want to see you again.
2: I wasn't going to run out on you, Betty. I was going to let you know where I'd be.
0: If you promise not to tell.
1: Oh, I wouldn't tell anybody if you didn't want me to. But where are you going?
2: I don't know, but I'll get in touch with you.
1: I wish you weren't going at all. No. I like you, Johnny. A lot.
2: I like you too, Betty. A whole lot.
1: Are you going tonight?
2: Well, no, I thought I'd get some sleep first and get an early start. I'm going to sleep in Bert's car here.
1: Oh.
2: Well, I guess we better say goodbye.
1: All right.
3: Bye, Betty.

0: 3 o'clock.
1: Frank, when are you going to swallow your silly pride and call the police?
0: Martha, I want to wait just a little bit longer. Maybe he's just being stubborn and deliberately staying out late.
1: Oh, Frank, you know he's left. And if the police can find him, maybe he'll give you another chance.
0: Give me another chance.
1: Frank, I have told you for years, and you've never listened to me. Love isn't something you can demand. You've got to earn it.
0: Somebody else said something just like that to me only yesterday. Give me the police.
2: Police department, Sergeant Benson speaking.
0: My boy is missing. I want you to help me find him.
2: Yes? All right, you want to give me a description? John Simpson. Age, 18. Height, 5'9". Weight, 155.
3: Did he have a car?
0: No. No car.
2: No car, apparently on foot. All right, I'll put out an all-points bulletin on this. I'll let you know just as soon as I hear of anything. Better give me your phone number. Dickens, 2-7-3-6-8.
3: All right, I'll do that. Good night.
0: Good night.

Give me the police department. Hello, police. I want to report a stolen car. Yeah, a hot rod. That's right. License KXY635.

0: Hi, Mr. Simpson. What are you doing around here?
1: I thought Johnny might be here.
0: You told him you had to quit working for me, remember?
1: Yes, I remember. I've been looking all over town for him.
0: Did he tell you where he's going?
1: No, he didn't say. He left home.
0: It's too bad.
1: You know where he is?
0: Of course not.
1: I'm sorry, Morrison. I shouldn't have thought you had anything to do with it. If you hear from him, will you let me know?
0: Yeah, sure. Mr. Simpson, did you talk to Betty Palmer? She may know where he is.
1: Yeah, I talked to Betty. She knew anything she wasn't telling. She acted kind of strange, though.
0: If I hear anything, I'll call you.
1: Okay, thanks.

0: Hello?
1: Betty?
0: Oh, Johnny. Johnny, where are you?
1: Near Palmdale.
0: Why did you take Bert's car?
1: How did you find out?
0: Bert called me. He said he had a hunch you'd taken it. Did you, Johnny?
1: Well, I was just borrowing it. I'll see that Bert gets it back in a few days.
0: But the police are looking for it. And Bert needs it today.
1: Today? What for?
0: He was going to enter it in the drag races in San Fernando this afternoon. It was for his son. He was going to race it in his name.
1: I can't bring it back now.
0: Johnny. Johnny, Bert told me to tell you that unless you bring the car back, it'll break his son's heart. He's been counting on it for months.
1: You're not going to tell him where I am, are you?
0: I promised I wouldn't, Johnny. But does that mean you're not coming back?
1: No. No, I'm not coming back.
0: I didn't know you were going to steal a car, Johnny.
1: I didn't steal it.
0: Bert told the police to stop looking for the car, that he knew where it was. Oh, but if you don't come back in time for the races, Johnny, I don't know what he'll do.
1: Don't you see? I can't bring it back now.
0: But he's your friend.
1: I can't help it, Betty. I don't want to go back to that house. Tell Bert that I'll get it back, but he'll have to wait. He can race it some other Sunday. And tell him I'll take real good care of it. I'll call you tomorrow. Goodbye.

0: Oh, Mr. Simpson, I think I know where to find your son.
1: You mean you heard from him?
0: No, not exactly, but I have an idea where he'll be this afternoon. You want to go meet him?
1: I'll get my hat.

0: Tonight, number 8 and number 69 are on the starting line. Number 8 is being handled by Steve Malotti. And number 69 is being driven by Maury Weston.
1: Might have known he'd be here.
2: Who's he?
1: He's a kid that's got a special talent for getting your boy into trouble.
2: Oh.
3: Dad, I don't see our car.
1: Don't worry, Jimmy, it'll be here.
2: And I don't see Sonny. Now listen, Morrison, I don't see any reason why...
0: There they go!

0: And it's another win for Maury Weston. That's the third dragster he's beaten.
1: Look, Morrison, all the way out here, you gave me a lot of double talk about an afternoon like this being good for me. Now, will you tell me what we're doing out here?
2: All right, Simpson, I brought you out here for Johnny's sake, not yours. I think you might learn something about your boy today. See, he stole my car last night. It was a special rod I was building up.
3: He what?
2: Yeah, that's right. He broke the lock on the garage and took the car.
1: You mean the police are looking for him?
2: Oh, no. I called them off. I told them I knew where the car was.
1: Oh, then you do know where Sonny is.
2: Not exactly, but I expect him here any minute. He's too good a kid to let me down.
4: Dad, there it is.
5: Hey, Tommy!

0: Johnny, this is my boy, Jim.
1: Hey, Johnny.
2: Hi, Jimmy.
1: You're gonna win, aren't you? You mean?
0: Well, who did you think was gonna drive?
3: I want you to win for Jimmy. And win for me, too, son. Johnny.
1: Thanks, Dad. Thanks.

0: Is that thing really fast?
1: Sure is. Ed.
2: Competing in our next race is Maury Weston, driving his own T-Tub, and Johnny Simpson, driving a 29A. Both cars are flathead engines. Johnny is driving for a boy who has had polio since he was 9 years old. And this boy is here with us today to see his first race. Good luck, Jimmy.
3: If it was anybody else but you, I might even lose for the kid. But then I got a score to settle with his old man, too.
4: Don't do me any favors, Maury.
3: Don't worry. Just keep out of my way or I'll drive all over you.

0: trying to do? Wreck me?
1: Come on, let's go.

0: Well, son. Looks like you won twice today.
1: Three times, I'd say.
2: Johnny! I got here just after you crossed the starting line. Are you all right?
3: Yeah, I'm fine. Hey, how'd you know I'd come back?
2: Just like Bert knew?
4: Man, Johnny, you were really great. You sure know how to drive.
3: Thanks, Johnny.
4: You ought to get a hot rod of your own. Hey, why don't we sell them ours and we could build another one?
1: That's an idea.
0: What do you say, Johnny? Should we make him an offer?
4: Could we? Anybody who knows how to drive like Johnny ought to have a hot rod.
0: Well, what do you say, Morrison? Can we drive it home? I'll stop by your station tomorrow and settle it up.
1: Guess it's all right on one condition. To let Johnny come back to work for me. I can't get talent like that every day.
0: It's a deal.

0: Well, Mr. Simpson.
1: Oh, hello, officer. We were just trying out our new car.
0: Riding around in hot rods now, and with that wild girl, Betty Palmer. Judge Grant's gonna be mighty upset about this.

This is the most important piece of equipment in motion pictures, the camera, one of the most intricate and sensitive of all. Its function is to transform lifeless film flowing through it at the rate of 20 or 90 feet a minute into the moving images which you ultimately see on the screen. Artistry and effectiveness is due entirely to the great creative and scientific abilities of one man. He is of screen actors and actresses, and one on whom producers rely to crystallize on film all of their own artistry and talent. This is the man, the director of photography, the motion picture cameraman. His importance and influence are felt from the moment a motion picture begins to take shape until it is completed. It is on the basis of what his camera can and cannot do that screenplays. It is with an eye to what is expensive to photograph and what is not that budgets and breakdowns are prepared. It is with a sound conception of how they will look before the critical eye of his camera that costumes are designed and makeup is applied. He checks the dressing of sets and on through a long list of other production operations. On the cinematographer, then, rests the responsibility of integrating and translating to film all the many and varied tangibles and intangibles which go into the making of every motion picture. It is a responsibility for which he is well qualified. His background is one of much study, training, and experience. He has served a long and thorough apprenticeship in all phases of cinematography, a progressive apprenticeship which took him through many stages as an assistant cameraman and later as an operating cameraman, all long before he reached his present status as a director of photography, ASC. The letters identify him as a member of the American Society of Cinematographers, just as in Britain, BSC designates a member of the British Society of Cinematographers. Of necessity, he has mastered the many tools of a complex and demanding art. Cameras, a wide range of many kinds which vary in scope, limitations, and operation. Camera lenses and filters, each with special characteristics, all designed for specific uses. Camera equipment, a mechanized army of it, giving movement, speed, and flexibility to camera work. Lights and lighting equipment, large and small, each item designed for a particular purpose. Of necessity, too, he has become an engineer and a scholar in his field, for his work embraces skills and knowledge in many branches of science and learning. It is as an artist, however, that the director of photography is known and his ability rated. All of his training and technical proficiency mean little unless he can apply what he knows in terms of creative artistry. He must have a feeling for design and beauty as well as engineering. His sense of feel must be sound because his creativeness depends wholly on his mastery of the intangibles of art. On the set where he brings that mastery into play, he organizes the 1,001 separate elements of his artistry into a unified and effective whole. To do so, he supervises the workings of a well-integrated team of craftsmen who work closely with him to bring to the screen the high art of cinematography. Light is his medium, the only one in which he works, and he orders it

his liking. He works with light in much the same way that a sculptor works, using it to mold each scene so that it will photograph on film as he sees it in his creative mind's eye. Using enough light in a shot like this to supply current for a city the size of Muncie, Indiana, or Hoboken, New Jersey. Or again, using so little light that a candle is brilliant by comparison.

0: The camera remains the same, but by changing his lighting, the cinematographer creates almost unlimited variations in mood and character on the screen. Lighting for romance.
1: Very dear person.
0: Lighting for drama.

0: lighting for comedy.
1: What's the matter with you?
2: Everybody here likes cheap cutlery. Everybody here likes cheap cutlery. And there's a few like chopped chicken liver.

is the tangible result of the cinematographer's work, images on film, 150,000 of them in the average feature-length motion picture. Tiny still pictures, one after another on a celluloid ribbon a mile and a half long. The goal of his every effort is to make each one of them flawless, perfect technically and perfect artistically. It is a goal which he very often attains, not only on assignments where he can rigidly control all photographic factors, but also on many others where he cannot.

see here indicate some of the problems he faces and show both the variety of such assignments and his uniformly excellent handling of them.

Wherever he works, whatever his assignment, the cinematographer, the director of photography, has but one purpose: to add to your movie-going pleasure by giving you what you want to see. Top entertainment in pictures.

0: What's tomorrow going to be like? What kind of world are we going to live in when we get our permanent furloughs? Super speed highways? Plastic Packards? Streamlined cities? What does the future hold in store for us? To get a glimpse of that future, Army-Navy Screen Magazine presents a new department. Tomorrow, previewing our post-war world, the job opportunities, the new fields ahead. For the first in our Tomorrow series, let's look into a brand new development. Television. Here's an expert with the lowdown on the inside facts. Dr. Orestes Caldwell, editor of Electronic Industries and former member of the Federal Communications Commission.
1: I'm glad to have this opportunity to speak to you men and women in the service of America. I believe in this world to come. I think it's going to be a pretty good world. But I've been asked to tell you about television, so I'll trim the philosophizing. Television is most certainly here to stay. It's going to brighten the world of your home. But more important to many of you, it's going to create a lot of new jobs. Now, none of us like crystal gazing, so let's take a look at what is actually happening now.
2: 9 experimental telecasting studios are already operating, with pre-war equipment and skeleton staffs. While the electronic industry is busy finishing its war job, a handful of people, girls, ex-vets, older men, are keeping the television field alive, experimenting, ironing out kinks, but proving that television will definitely be part of American life when the go-ahead comes. Sight teamed up with sound to bring the world to your east.

0: Telecasting studios will be a combination of Broadway and Hollywood, and you'll get the best of both for the price of your television set and a few cents worth of electricity. And outside the studios, mobile televising units, portable stations on wheels, are now experimenting with remote pickups, getting primed to bring you on-the-spot news and history in the making. When television networks are formed, you will have a direct wire to every place a television camera can be set up. A world of sports at your fingertips.
1: They're off. That's interpreter number two right in front. And the field races past the stand with interpreter on top, low man in second place moving up on the outside.
2: Mayor LaGuardia pitches the first ball. Red Ruffing is taking his time, and it's a hit.
3: There's a capacity crowd here at Madison Square Garden tonight to witness the semifinals of the Golden Gloves.
0: Telecasting is done on a limited schedule now, but tomorrow you will have a permanent ringside seat everywhere from Madison Square Garden to the House of Congress. You'll see transmitted by television, newsreels, and Super Hollywood productions. Plays and musicals. Command performances in your own living room.

0: These men at Halloran General Hospital, where there are 100 sets, can tell you television is here to stay. Even now, without the technical improvements that will come after the war, the television picture has the quality of a good home movie. The pre-war models in use today have a small screen, but here's a practical working model with a 16 by 22 inch screen that goes into production just about the time you're being measured for civvies.
1: This is NBC, the National Broadcasting Company. WNBT, New York.
0: Well, that gives you a pretty general idea of what's happening. Now let's see how television works. You're going to find a new type of aerial against the skyline of America when you return. It will be up high because television waves, like light rays, don't bend and are stopped by the horizon. So the higher the aerial, the farther the waves travel. But first, what is a television wave? As you know, all objects reflect light, some more, some less, depending on their color. The white jacket of these fencers is reflecting more light than their dark trousers. The television camera lens, like an ordinary camera, picks up these differences in light and shadow. Only instead of film behind the lens, we have the iconoscope, familiarly known as Ike. The camera plate of the iconoscope is made up of millions of sensitive electric eyes. These eyes pick up electric impulses from the object being televised and form a picture which is then transmitted as separate electric impulses from the camera plate to the receiver screen. There the impulses are converted back to pinpoints of light and shadow to reform the picture on the screen. Here the process is slowed down for you. Actually, the impulses travel from the camera to the receiving set at the rate of 4 million impulses a second, forming the picture in motion. Fantastic! But our children will grow up with this miracle enriching their lives and giving them a new understanding of the whole world.
2: Gosh!
0: By harnessing electrons and vacuum tubes, our research scientists, backed by American industry and manufacturing skill, have developed this new means of communication to the point where it promises to become a post-war billion-dollar industry which can serve our nation and the world in new and wonderful ways. Let's listen to a man who knows. He is one of the great leaders in the world of electronics, Brigadier General Sarnoff, President of the Radio Corporation of America.
3: When the First World War ended, it was my good fortune and privilege to play a part in the launching and subsequent development of a new industry called broadcasting. There were some who said it had great promise. There were others who said that it was a noisy, sputtering gadget, a passing fancy. The rest, you know. Now let us see what possibilities exist for television once the war ends.
0: Here are the possibilities. In the manufacturing field, 60,000 men and women will be needed to make the first sets, which will retail for about $200, with 18 million Americans ready to buy them. Help wanted: electronic experts, assemblers, wiremen, machinists, finishers, testing personnel, sheet metal workers, drill press operators, spot welders. Television is just made to order for GIs with radio and radar experience. 85,000 maintenance men are going to be needed to install and service the 30 million sets expected to be sold within the first 10 years of full-scale production. And in the distribution end of the business, 135,000 jobs are going to open up in the new shops and sales organizations that will supply the huge consumer demand. All in all, 300,000 well-paying jobs are expected to be created by television within 5 years after the new industry really gets rolling. Well, that's a comprehensive view of the industrial picture. Now what about television production? Here's a man who qualifies as an expert on that subject. Meet Mr. Gilbert Seldes, head of production of the Columbia Broadcasting System.
2: They tell me that a great many of you may be interested in jobs in television production. But I think you're entitled to the hard, solid facts in the case. As of spring 1945, we are employing 62 people. They worked a full week to put on 4 hours of programs on the air. That doesn't mean 4 hours a day, it means 4 hours a week. If we were on the air 8 hours a day, 7 days a week, we'd need at least 7 times as many people, in the neighborhood of 500. And we're only one studio. There are 900 radio broadcasting stations in the United States today. And it's anybody's guess how many television stations are going to spring up. We can just be sure that the faster we deliver good entertainment and good pictures, the more jobs we're going to create. And there will be a lot of jobs. You compare television with radio, for instance. Here is a radio newscaster on the air. One man in the studio, one in the control room. And here is a television newscast. And a lot of work went into it before it got this far. Now as for the movies. Here is just a medium colossal production underway. Yes, it takes a lot of people and many months to make one. Yet commercial television will probably use more material in 1 week than all the studios in Hollywood turn out in a year. And finally, in the theater, you produce a show, it may run for years. In television, every night is opening night and closing night too. Now let's look at some specific television jobs. Some of them you'll see come from radio, movies, and the theater. Some are new. Here are two men doing a job never heard of before. They are riding the Ike. The shaders and switchers in the control room see that the pictures come out right. At the transmitter, they see that they get out on the air. And electronic experts keep it all functioning. New men with radio and radar training are only a hop, skip, and jump from the industry's needs. Then there will be modifications of established professions. Writers, directors, producers, scenic designers, and just to show you wax, waves, and spars that this isn't exclusively a man's world, there'll be costume designing and stage management. Then behind the scenes, makeup, props, electricians, and almost everything else from carpenters to model makers. But the great thing to remember is that we've just begun to discover the possibilities of television. And these are only a few of the jobs that already exist. Many more are bound to develop as we go on.
4: That's it. Television. And some interesting jobs which some of you may be qualified for. But more than that, television can be the window to the whole world. A medium through which the United Nations can better understand each other and live together in the world of tomorrow.

save all the boxes that come into your house, you can soon build a city. You can paint them with tempera, add a little cleaning powder,

take your initials or your name? 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Do they suggest an animal to you?

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0: We live in an age of technology in which machines touch every part of our lives. It is not surprising that music has also been influenced by technology. We are listening to music in which every sound was created electronically.
1: The piece of electronic jazz we are now hearing, which I wrote about a year ago, represents one kind of electronic music. But the range of possibilities is enormous, extending from popular rock and roll settings to the most abstract kind of concert hall music. One of the things that I enjoy most about electronic music is its immediacy. The composer normally waits quite a long time between the time he puts notes on paper and hears his piece performed in a concert hall. But a composer working with electronic music is more like a painter or a sculptor who works directly with his medium. You hear the sounds as they are created. Another challenging part of electronic music is working with sophisticated electronic equipment, such as computers or electronic sound synthesizers.
2: I turned to electronic music mainly because I found I couldn't get the kinds of sounds I wanted with live players and ordinary instruments. I wanted very fast running passages and complicated rhythms which players can't perform. I wanted pitches which lie in between the pitches of the regular instruments, and I wanted particularly sound qualities which no instrument or combination of instruments can readily produce.

0: One of the consequences of the new types of sound is that the old notation using notes on staffs simply doesn't work anymore. We find that we have to introduce an entirely new sort of notation which often takes the form of graphs.
1: To find out how electronic music is created, let's first learn how sounds are produced on conventional musical instruments. When a string on a string bass is made to vibrate or oscillate, a sound is produced. By changing the length of the oscillating strings with the left hand, the instrument produces different pitches. Oscillations are also occurring in the air column inside the flute. When fingers are raised and lowered, the rate of oscillation is changed, and so is the pitch. The flute sound can be picked up by a microphone and changed into an electric current that also oscillates. This electronic oscillation can then be shown. It forms a wave pattern.

Here is an instrument that creates electronic oscillations. It is called an oscillator. The flute is playing the same pitch as the oscillator, yet the two sounds are different. The oscillator sound, the flute sound. The same rate of oscillation, yet the wave forms are different. So, pitch is changed by changing the rate of oscillation. And sound quality is changed by altering the wave form. We are looking at a machine called an electronic sound synthesizer. The synthesizer can create and alter sounds. Built into the synthesizer are a number of oscillators. These oscillators produce sound electronically. Each oscillator produces a different kind of sound with a different wave form. This is a sine wave. Another oscillator produces a triangular wave. A square or pulse wave. And a sawtooth wave. These wave forms are the building blocks of music. The pitch or rate of oscillation of each wave form can be controlled.

Pitch can also be controlled on the synthesizer by using a fingerboard. Or a keyboard.

Each musical instrument makes a distinctive sound. This is because of the waveform the instrument produces and by the way it envelopes sound. Enveloping has to do with how abruptly each note begins and ends. On the sound synthesizer, it is possible to create and alter envelopes. Here is a note with an abrupt beginning and end. To create an envelope for the sound, a beginning or attack is added. Next, an ending or decay is attached.

As well as enveloping, the synthesizer can also filter sound. Let's listen to how this jet noise can be altered when parts of it are filtered or removed. One filter removes the high parts of the sound, allowing only the low end to pass. With another filter, the low sounds are removed. By using both filters at once, it is possible to allow only a narrow band of sound to pass. This band can be moved down or up. By connecting the keyboard to the filters, a melody can be played by filtering the jet noise.

Musical instruments can be imitated on the synthesizer by creating and mixing waveforms and filtering and enveloping these sounds. Since the string bass makes low sounds, the filter is used which removes high pitches. Then, different waveforms are tried out.

The sounds made by musical instruments can be picked up by microphones and fed into the synthesizer. The synthesizer can then alter or process these sounds by filtering and changing envelopes and waveforms.

Often it is difficult for a person to control a complicated sound synthesizer quickly enough. A computer can take over much of this control work and do it more quickly and accurately than a human being. This computer is connected to and controls envelope generators, filters, and electronic oscillators. The composer is telling the computer what kind of sounds he wants. Using computer language, he is describing a melody he wants to use in a composition.

This melody by Bach is one we've already heard. The computer can help manipulate this melody in many ways. By using a switch, the composer can instruct the computer to play the melody backwards. Or upside down. He can change the pitches. He can play loudly or softly. Or fast and slow.

The composition we are about to hear is based entirely on this melody, often played in fragments or so swiftly it becomes a noise. The great variation of sound is possible because the computer aids the composer in controlling and changing wave forms, envelopes, and filters.

Through the use of synthesizers and computers, it is possible to create, imitate, and change sound. A whole new range of creative possibilities has been opened to the musician by electronic music.

I'm really most embarrassed. I've no opening song to sing. I searched around both high and low and couldn't find a thing. I tried to get some novelty to introduce my act, but the city held no ditty I could use, and that's a fact.

0: you see that my position puts me in a spot that's wrong. For how can I begin my act without an opening song?
1: Hello. Yes. What? Who? Oh, it's Irving Berlin calling, and he wants to speak to you.
0: Irving Berlin, really? Gee, that's a piece of luck. Wait until he hears about the way that I am stuck. Hello, Irving, darling. Gee, I'm glad you called. I had no opening song to sing. I just stood here and stalled. Have you some suggestions? Gee, that's an idea. I'll try, dear. Play afraid of you. Many thanks for calling. I believe you saved the day. Goodbye, Irving, darling. Jack, go ahead and play.

let's face it. The threat of hydrogen bomb warfare is the greatest danger our nation has ever known. Enemy jet bombers carrying nuclear weapons can sweep over a variety of routes and drop bombs on any important target in the United States. The threat of this destruction has affected our way of life in every city, town, and village from coast to coast. These are the signs of the time. Only in practice now, a rehearsal, a training exercise. But tomorrow, this siren may mean the real thing. And if you hear it, as you drive in your auto, as you sit in your office, or work at your bench, wherever you are, what will you do? What will happen to you? Let's face it. Your life, the fate of your community, and the fate of your nation depends on what you do when enemy bombers head for our cities. And that is why Civil Defense was organized. To teach you how to survive in the thermonuclear age by taking shelter or by evacuating your area as directed. Civil Defense will teach you how to

to take care of yourself, your family, and neighbors. How to get official instructions and act according to plan. In time of atomic attack, the usual professional services, police, fire, welfare, hospital, and ambulance, could be bombed out, too busy, or unable to get to you and your family. Civil defense control points would function as the nerve centers for dispatch of organized assistance to disaster areas from outside the target districts. Every preparation is being made to deal with emergency conditions which would be created by enemy attack. To provide for communication with the public during an actual attack, our broadcasting industry and the federal government developed CONELRAD. This system permits the broadcasting of official news and civil defense instructions without helping enemy navigators find our cities by following radio beams. The CONELRAD frequencies are 640 and 1240 on your standard radio dial. A hazard unique to nuclear warfare is radioactive fallout. Unseen, unheard, and odorless, this substance can only be detected with sensitive instruments. Special training is necessary for radiological safety experts. Their duties will be to check radiation levels in both damaged areas and probable fallout areas. When sufficient warning time can be obtained by early detection of approaching enemy aircraft, withdrawal from key target cities or fallout areas may be ordered by local civil defense authority. The instinct of survival is inherent in all of us. And national survival requires that each one of us assume his share of the responsibility. There is work to be done, and each must cooperate. Opportunities for training with the Red Cross and other groups are everywhere. The combined efforts of many trained individuals are needed to make civil defense a forceful reality. This training is invaluable in preparation for enemy attack or the savage fury of nature. Experience in past disasters has proved the value of advanced training and the need for more stockpiling of emergency food supplies, medicines, and other critical items to care for the injured and homeless. However, it was the awesome power of atomic energy as demonstrated in wartime use that brought to sharp focus the new problems concerning human survival and the urgent need for a civil defense program based on facts about the atomic bomb. Opportunities to gain this information came with the study of structures and controlled atomic tests conducted at Eniwetok Atoll in the Central Pacific. The main objective of testing is weapons development to strengthen national security, but also included are scientific experiments for the Atomic Energy Commission, military projects for the Air Force, Army, and Navy, and defense tests for the Federal Civil Defense Administration. Primarily concerned with the effects of nuclear weapons on cities, industries, and people. The tremendous effects of heat and blast on modern structures raise important questions concerning their durability and safety. Likewise, the amount of damage done to our industrial potential will have a serious effect upon our ability to recover from an atomic attack. Transportation facilities are vital to a modern city. The nation's lifeblood could be cut if its traffic arteries were severed. These questions are of great interest not only to citizens in metropolitan centers, but also to those in rural areas, who may be in a danger zone because of radioactive fallout from today's larger weapons. We could get many of the answers to these questions by constructing a complete city at our Nevada Proving Ground and then exploding a nuclear bomb over it. We could study the effects of damage over a wide area, under all conditions, and plan civil defense measures accordingly. But such a gigantic undertaking is not feasible. Instead, we build representative units of a test city, with steel and stone and brick and mortar, with precision and skill, as though it were to last 1,000 years. But it's a weird, fantastic city, a creation right out of science fiction. A city like no other on the face of the earth. Homes, neat and clean and completely furnished that will never be occupied. Bridges, massive girders of steel spanning the empty desert. Railway tracks that lead to nowhere. For this is the end of the line.
But every element in these tests is carefully planned as to its design and location in the area. A variety of materials and building techniques are often represented in a single structure. Every brick, beam, and board will have its story to tell. When pieced together, these will give some of the answers and some of the information we need to survive in the nuclear age. At varying distances from ground zero, the point of detonation, numerous experimental elements are assembled. Underground structures and facilities of various types play their part in duplicating the complexity of the modern city. The vast research program includes testing such items as covering materials, paints, varnishes, plastics, also various fabrics and samples of clothing. On the outskirts of our test city, a synthetic forest has been erected to determine the protective value of foliage and trees. To give us a ringside view of the event, high-speed cameras stand like lonely sentinels, ready to photograph the hurricane of fury. Before leaving the test area, a final check is made on the multitude of instruments and technical devices which will record a variety of blast phenomena for future study. Now, with all the elements in place, our test city is complete. From the air, its center will appear as a bullseye to the bombardier at H hour. On the morning of shot day, official observers, technicians, and scientists gather at News Knob to await the momentous event. This is the payoff for months of planning and preparation on the part of the Atomic Energy Commission, the military services, civil defense, and other test agencies. As part of an experiment to observe the phenomenon of atomic detonation at close hand, military personnel and defense officials dig in within a few miles of ground zero. After a final briefing from the officer in charge just before H hour, the men disappear into their foxholes. Every precaution has been taken for their safety. They're told to crouch low, shield their eyes, and remain down until the signal to rise is given. Now the moment of greatest anxiety, waiting those last few seconds.

seconds later, the blast wave reaches the trenches. As the tower of smoke and flame looms overhead, one thought is uppermost in all minds. Now it's over. The fury of it had stunned some, but not one was injured. High above, the smoke ring puffed by atomic breath rises skyward, watched by the men who had faced it. A scouting party takes the first look at the scattered wreckage of the test city. The imprint left by the hurricane of fire and blast remains here for us to read and analyze. From studies of ruins and damage such as this, we get the hard-to-come-by knowledge that helps us form rules for survival in modern warfare. While only atomic bombs are tested in Nevada, the results can be scaled for the larger, far more powerful thermonuclear weapons. A hydrogen bomb will destroy a greater area than the atomic bomb and will release more dangerous radioactive materials. But the problems of rescue caused by blast and fire along the periphery of damage remain the same. In these fringe areas, civil defense training can save many lives, lessen damage from secondary fires, and help establish emergency facilities. Now in a helicopter, the radiological safety men measure the amount of radiation. When readings indicate safety for human beings, the troops are led in for a tour of the area. By double-checking with Geiger counters every inch of the route, men can now enter safely and confidently areas spotted with radiological contamination, an indication of the progress made in understanding atomic hazards. And thus, each test adds to our growing fund of knowledge. For it is only by investigating and experimenting that we get the facts to keep our military and civil defense program up to date and effective. Every bit of twisted steel makes its contribution. Blackened ruins and ashes of a structure add another chapter. The shattered wreckage of a dwelling offers an eloquent testimonial. Piece by piece, like the parts of a jigsaw puzzle, our story is assembled, analyzed, and evaluated. Then the survival facts are made available to you through your local civil defense program. In the thermonuclear age, civil defense, like military defense, must be flexible. It must develop and grow, even as the forces that threaten our existence. And so until men of goodwill have turned this awesome power to peaceful uses, let us recognize the threat to our way of life, the threat to our survival, and let's face it.

sailing toward a distant shore on a summer night, this ship is participating in the greatest international peacetime operation in communications history, the laying of the first transatlantic telephone cable. It was in New York on November 27, 1953, that the transatlantic telephone cable project officially began, as a contract of international cooperation was signed by top executives of the American Telephone and Telegraph Company and the Eastern Telephone and Telegraph Company. In London, almost simultaneously, Great Britain's then Postmaster General signed for the British Post Office. In Montreal, Canada's cooperation was assured by the director of the agency in charge of overseas communications. This was a remarkable contract, providing for the sharing of research, personnel, equipment, and cost. The contract called for the construction of a radio relay system from the United States border to eastern Nova Scotia, a single cable spanning Cabot Strait and across Newfoundland, and finally, two deep water cables, one carrying voices in each direction across the Atlantic. It has been possible to telephone from America to Europe for many years by radio telephone, using radio waves broadcast to the sky, which are reflected down on the other side of the ocean. However, nearly all the wavelengths available for telephone communication have already been put to use to handle the ever-growing volume of international calls. Also, at times, atmospheric conditions interfere with the satisfactory operation of the radio telephone system. The answer to improve transatlantic service was a telephone cable from shore to shore. Telegraph cables across the ocean had been operating for nearly a century, but the telegraphic transmission of Morse code was relatively simple compared with the far more complex electronic problem of transmitting many telephone conversations at the same time. A telephone cable had to have repeaters or amplifiers along the route. These repeaters would amplify or boost fading sound patterns at regular intervals along the ocean floor and thus ensure strong and clear transatlantic telephone conversations. The repeaters had to be especially designed by scientists at Bell Laboratories to fit within the cable itself. Then they could be paid out through the machinery of the cable-laying ship to slide down into the ocean depths, there to operate untouched by man for 20 years and more. In the hillside New Jersey plant of Western Electric, nearly 300 men and women worked at the exacting task of producing the 102 flexible repeaters the telephone project required. The core of a simple coil. Yet that coil must operate perfectly for years, perhaps 2 miles and more beneath the sea. Wound with the ultimate of care, it had to pass microscopic inspection at every stage. With the precision worthy of the finest watch, the parts were assembled into a lucite case which had been tooled by hand to the most minute of tolerances. 17 different units containing vacuum tubes, resistors, condensers were joined together to make up the repeater assembly. Interlocking steel rings provided protection against being crushed by the tremendous pressures at ocean depths. A copper tube outside the steel rings would prevent a single drop of seawater from getting into the repeater and possibly silencing the entire cable. In the cable manufacture, too, beginning with the center core of purest copper, every stage of production at the New Hampshire plant of Simplex Wire and Cable Company involved a remarkable degree of quality control. Around the center conductor of copper, there had to be a whole series of protective coverings, such as insulation of polyethylene. On the armoring line, the cable moved swiftly, growing in diameter with each new tape and covering it received along the way.
heavy steel wires whirled on by the juggernaut-like armoring machine, and final coatings of tar and jute provided sure protection against hazards of the undersea. Late spring of 1955 found the first 200-mile section of cable, with repeaters spliced in at 37-mile intervals, being loaded aboard Her Majesty's ship Monarch in Portsmouth Harbor, and the first actual cable lay of the project was about to begin. The best possible transatlantic route for the two cables the project required had been determined after long study of the problems involved. The Scottish town of Oban was chosen as the eastern terminus, and the town of Clarenville in Newfoundland as the western. The Monarch lay offshore from Clarenville on a day in July 1955 as her crew began to unload the western end of the cable with oil drums attached so that small boats could tow it into shore. Out of the water it came like some legendary sea monster, Transatlantic Number One, the black stub end of a slithering weight to which 50 men must bend their backs. But on this day, as the shore end was pulled into the Clarenville station, it was the symbol of a great beginning. Now there was contact from shore to ship. The Monarch made her way down Random Sound, cable paying out smoothly as the first 200-mile run began. The initial voyage was only a few hours old when up from the vitals of the ship came the first flexible repeater. Moving forward along the foredeck, it went over the bow sheaves and down into the icy waters below. To the men in the test room, anxious moments as they checked the signals moving through the repeater to the shore station. But performance was exactly as planned. It was one down and 101 to go. The shipboard splicing operation was of special interest to top executives of the Bell system who were on board to observe every activity of the first 200-mile cable run. And as the last of the 200 miles of cable for this first section was paid out, the exact location of the buoy was marked with infinite care. Then as the fog closed in, the buoy, holding the cable end fast, went over the side to ride there, alone on the gray-green sea. It was home to England for the Monarch to the plant of Submarine Cables Limited at Erith on the River Thames. There she filled her holds with 1,300 miles of deep water cable for the next section of the Atlantic run. Fully laden, the Monarch could return to that carefully marked spot on the West Atlantic, recover the buoy, and continue the cable run toward the Eastern Shore Station, which was near the colorful Scottish town of Oban. On September 26, 1955, the Monarch raised the buoy holding the eastern shore end of the cable, and the first cable section was completed. Voices could now travel through the cable from Clarenville to Oban, but voices could not travel the other way until the return cable would be completed in 1956. Meanwhile, in Newfoundland, Canadians, Americans, and British were working together as a team, trenching in many miles of cable across some of the most rugged terrain of the island province. Radio relay towers under construction by Canadians and Americans in New Brunswick and Nova Scotia would flash conversations through the air when transatlantic telephone service would begin. The route across Cabot Strait between Newfoundland and Nova Scotia required only a single cable, since rigid-type repeaters, suitable for shallow waters, could amplify conversations in both directions at once. It was April, according to the calendar, and a North Atlantic spring day made this a memorable task to the men of the Monarch as they lowered the repeater into the sea. Now there remained only the final runs of the Atlantic crossing as the Monarch made her way westward through weather sometimes fair, sometimes foul.

But whatever the weather, the cable continued to go down. And the last chapter in this dramatic saga of the sea was about to be written. By day, by night, as the ship moved closer to the western shore, to every man aboard there was a growing sense of urgency and expectation, an awareness of the finality of this voyage. All other work was done. The radio relay towers were finished. In the overseas telephone exchange in New York, all was in readiness for the added volume of calls the new cable would make possible. The personnel were trained, new positions standing by. In London's International Exchange, there was an equal readiness for the new links to be forged. Links which would provide improved service not only to Great Britain, but on to the continent as well. And then, as the Monarch sailed back into the very waters where she had laid the first of the cable more than a year before, the buoy was sighted off Clarenville. The raising of that buoy meant the final chapter of the Atlantic crossing. Then on the foredeck, it was actually happening. The making of the final splice was in process. The ends cut clean, armor wires stripped away, the inner cores laid bare, and bracing together the separate ends. The armor wires replaced and tightly bound. Now all that remained of the Atlantic telephone cable, not yet under sea, was a loop of cable there on the foredeck. A loop that the crew was moving slowly toward the bow. Moving out over the sheaves. Down, slowly down. And it was done. The last loop of the Atlantic telephone cable disappeared into the waters of the Sound. In the Monarch's log, the most important entry it had ever known. Final splice completed. Monarch's task finished. In the Clarenville shore station, technicians stood ready and waiting, eager for the first two-way contact through the cables with the Oban station 2,000 miles away. The test was quickly passed with voices racing swift and clear across the Concord Deep. There were many who brought this thing to pass. Thousands of men and women in Canada, Great Britain, and the United States, working at 100 different tasks. The world is smaller today for their efforts. It is to be hoped that the years to come will bring many other examples of the kind of international cooperation which made possible this significant achievement in communications history. The voice beneath the sea.

Right now, at this very moment, as you watch these light rays striking the magnified eye, similar tiny beams of light are entering your own eyes. And it's by our eyes that we are able to gain a great part of our knowledge. Nature has located the eye close to the brain so that its messages may arrive there quickly. Nature has also provided ample protection for this very delicate organ. Here, with the outer coverings removed, we see the eyeball completely surrounded by a layer of soft, fatty tissue and placed within the bony orbit, where it lies protected against sudden jolts. Seen from the side, the protected position of the eyeball within its funnel-shaped eye socket is shown still more clearly. Once again, we see the fatty cushion which protects it on all sides. Note this white stalk, which is the optic nerve, and also these muscles, which move the eyeball. This is the empty eye socket within the skull, with its bony walls inside and the rim of the bony orbit in front. By gradually restoring the outer portions of the skull and also the covering tissues, we can now realize the location of the entire eye in relation to the outline of the face. Another important safeguard to the eye is the tear gland, which secretes the tear fluid. This is an effective germicide which drains through the tear ducts into the nose after flushing and cleaning the entire eye surface. The eyeball itself has a white, glistening surface. Its front part bulges and forms a highly transparent window. In this sectional view, the capsule of the eyeball is seen to have three layers. This thick, tough outer layer is called the sclera and serves to protect the delicate structures within. This transparent bulging portion is called the cornea. Notice also the crystalline lens, which is one of the main features of the eye mechanism. The second layer is called the choroid. It consists of three different belts or zones. The first zone is called the choroid proper and is the part that carries nourishment to the tissues of the eye. The next zone is called the ciliary body. This is a broad ring-shaped band of thin muscle fibers which play a very active and vital part in the visual adjustment of the eye. The third zone is the well-known iris, which expands and contracts the pupil, much like the diaphragm of a camera. The iris will soon be described in greater detail. Here is an outside view of the entire choroid, which shows the dense network of arteries and veins carrying nourishment to the eyeball. You can also see the shape of the ciliary body and the iris. The innermost layer of the eyeball is the retina, a very delicate membrane. The retina is actually a part of the optic nerve which transmits the light impulses to our brain. The retina is the most important and complex structure in the eyeball. Magnified many hundred times, the retina is seen to consist of this complicated arrangement of rods and cones, which convert light waves into nerve impulses in some manner which even science of today cannot fully explain. Between the lens and the cornea is the aqueous humor, consisting

mostly of water and a little salt. This larger space within the eye is filled with the vitreous humor or body, consisting chiefly of water with some salt and albumin. The vitreous humor is really a highly transparent jelly and plays a very important part in the act of visual adjustment. Thus, light rays entering the eye must pass in succession through first the cornea, second the aqueous humor, third the pupil, fourth the crystalline lens, and fifth the vitreous humor in order to reach their destination, the retina. Now, just how do light rays act to form a clear picture within the eye? First, let us realize that light rays reflected from any object radiate in all directions, and that as an object moves farther away from us, the angle between the rays that enter our eyes grows smaller and smaller. And finally, when the object has reached a distance of 15 feet or more, the rays entering our eyes are practically parallel. Now, nature has provided that parallel rays shall produce a sharp image upon the retina without any effort, and, as one may say, with the eye in a state of complete relaxation. But if a distant object approaches the eye, the angle between entering rays again grows larger. This increasing angle changes the direction of the light rays as they pass through the lens, so that the sharp image falls behind the retina. As a result, the image upon the retina tends to become blurred. This blurring causes a response or reflex within our brain, which brings about harmonious internal adjustments of all parts of the eye. This adjustment is called accommodation. Accommodation restores the sharply focused image with marvelous speed and accuracy. This is all the more remarkable because the distance between lens and retina is fixed, and the lens itself must change its shape. Now compare this with the focal adjustment of a camera. Here the lens remains unchanged, but the film itself is moved until it reaches a sharp focal image. It is also necessary that both our eyes be fixed upon the same point in order that we may see an object clearly. Thus, as an object approaches us from a distance, our eyeballs turn accordingly. This movement is called the convergence of visual axes. This action is shown here as the object approaches and recedes. Here, in addition, we see the lenses accommodating their optical shape under the combined influence of blurred image and eyeball movement. And now let us look at this highly enlarged view of the lens itself. It has a soft, yielding body and is as transparent as glass. But it also has a firm, ball-shaped central core or nucleus. It is contained within a thin, elastic membrane and is suspended all around by a spoke-like arrangement of delicate threads or ligaments. The lens itself lies between two liquids. These liquids can exert pressure. All liquids cannot be compressed. You may ask then, how is this soft, pliable body of the lens made to take on the different degrees of convexity necessary for accommodation? In order to explain this, let us again call attention to the important ciliary muscle, which we see here in the diagram. This muscle is shaped like a broad ring which can expand and contract. Whenever it does contract, it must press upon the non-elastic vitreous humor. This liquid is confined within the rigid capsule of the eyeball and must, therefore, exert pressure upon the lens. Now, the lens as a whole cannot give way against the equally non-elastic aqueous humor and its confining cornea, so the only part which can possibly yield to the pressure of the vitreous humor, or body, is the soft substance of the lens. This lens substance is thus molded into an even curve against the rigid ball-shaped core, thus forming this highly convex bulge, which science has called lenticonus.
So whenever the image upon the retina becomes blurred, the brain automatically causes the ciliary muscle to contract or to relax until the lens has attained just the right shape to restore a sharply defined image upon the retina. This is the remaining portion of the choroid, called the iris, with its central opening, the pupil. Like the diaphragm of a camera, the iris regulates the amount of light and sharpens the image upon the retina. The iris acts automatically, and so is an important link in the process of accommodation. Its action is caused by two sets of delicate muscle fibers within the iris itself. These muscles are shown here in simplified diagram. These spoke-like radial fibers pull the pupil open. This ring-shaped muscle around the pupil closes it. In this side view, we see the opening and closing of the pupil, so that we may more clearly understand another important part played by the iris. Whenever demanded by conditions, the lens acquires this peculiar bulge called lenticonus. This cone-shaped curve at first causes light rays to become distorted into aberrations upon the retina. As a result of these distortions, the pupil now contracts until the diffused rays have been shut away and only a clear image remains upon the retina. These interesting mechanics of the lens are not generally known, and the facts presented here have only recently been accepted by science. It is well for us to know that our eyes are one of our greatest gifts of nature and are indeed worthy of our constant care and protection.

This film is about an idea. An idea we call the polymorphic concept of data processing system design, which is a complicated name for an idea, we admit. But the idea itself isn't so complicated when you think of it in terms of how people get machines to help solve their problems. Now, if you have a problem to be computed, you take it to a computer. And as your problems get bigger, you need a bigger computer. As more and more guys like you have problems to solve, they take turns on the computer, which isn't so bad if the computer is fast enough, which it can be if it is big enough and expensive enough. But as the number of guys and the number of problems increase, the machine gets huge. Isn't that a waste? Because while one guy is using the computer to solve an easy problem, which may only be taking one thousandth of the computer, everyone else has to wait. Unless you spend still more money and buy a still bigger computer. But worse, if one piece fails, the whole computer will probably quit, even though most of it is perfectly good, ready, and willing to work. What's wrong here? To start with, if you look inside, you see that it isn't just one solid hunk of computer, but a lot of individual parts and circuits which each have specialized functions. Now it would be nice if someone would divide the huge computer into little parts, unsolder the connections, so that everybody could get a chance to use the parts he needs for his particular problem. Next, you will want to organize things a little. Not in the usual way, where the brainy computer part not only supervises everything, but also insists on doing a large share of the detailed work. What you want is more delegation, a more easygoing, cooperative relationship between all the parts so that they can associate freely and directly with one another and in various ways. Isn't this a lot of fun? Actually, of course, the electronic boxes don't move. You just make a nice, flexible, automatic switchboard connection, like the telephone company does. That way, the computer boxes, the real brains of the system, don't have to waste their time and talents acting like telephone operators, trying to handle every single message personally. They can stick to computing and let the other boxes do the detailed work, such as remembering large number of facts or sending messages from one box to another or carrying out simple logical routines. And so, each computer box doesn't have to be so big now. This is distributed control, distributed memory, distributed arithmetics, distributed everything. And it makes sense, because now more than one guy can be using the system at the same time to solve a number of easy problems. And when those occasional crash problems come along, your system can reconnect itself in a matter of microseconds to get the big, urgent jobs done, as well as an ordinary, giant computer could do them. And if one box quits, it's no great catastrophe. The system just automatically switches the job to another box. If you find yourself getting the busy signal too often, you buy more of exactly the kind of boxes you need. That's like adding on new subscribers as they move in. Or you can add more displays so that more people can see what goes on. Suppose your problem calls for a lot of detailed work to do most of the time. Then you buy boxes to give you all the memory or messenger service or whatever else you need. On the other hand, if your problems are mostly heavy-duty brain work, you can load your system up with computer boxes. When you really need it, and can prove you need it, you can put together a big system, or even a really, really big one, without over-investing early, or throwing anything away, or starting from scratch again. So you save money. And all the while, you have better reliability, and multiple use,
and better access. You can even switch together two complexes, or three, or four, like a nationwide telephone system. Or you can connect in one of those ordinary giant computers as a subscriber if you go for super systems. And this doesn't mean that you end up with one big party line. You can keep some of the lines private by opening a few switches permanently so that certain information won't be available to nosy subscribers. And so now you see that it wasn't just exactly a computer you wanted, but a group of guys with brains and a group of boxes with electronic brains and consoles and displays, all connected together in varying ways and growing together so that the partnership can solve more problems per dollar than each group could solve by itself. And this is all there is to the data processing concept known as polymorphic, many-shaped, or multiple mode, or the matrix concept, or maybe just the common sense switchboard idea in data processing systems. Now it just so happens that Thompson Ramo Wooldridge has been working on the polymorphic idea for several years. And, in case you hadn't already guessed, we have built the first actual polymorphic system. If you're interested, let us know.

0: You remember how much fun you had in an amusement park when you were a kid? Well, when you're a parent, you live it all over again through the eyes of your child. That's my little girl, Nancy. It's her fun and folly. A treat Alice and I had promised her before sending her on a visit to Grandma's. Oh, I'm sorry. I forgot to introduce Susie. Nancy would never forgive me. She's made Susie an important part of our family. You know how it is. When a little girl has no brothers or sisters, her doll can become pretty important. And sometimes, so help me, I almost think the girl, I mean the doll, has a personality of her own. Sometimes the upkeep on Susie stretches our family budget. Nancy wants her to have dresses just like she has and make sure Susie shares all the family treats. Well, it is amusing. And of course, we don't spoil her like this all the time. Nancy was only worried about one thing. Would she remember every single bit of excitement so she could tell it all to Grandma? Alice said roller coasters are all right. But she prefers riding in the family car. We both enjoy taking long drives together, and this one had a special purpose. We were on our way to pick up Nancy. She had been with Alice's mother for a week. It seemed a lot longer than that. The house had been so quiet. But we did have Susie to keep us company. With everything that Nancy had to take on the plane, there just hadn't been room for a playmate the size of Susie. Then, less than a half an hour out of town...
1: Gee, what's up?
0: Although we were both wearing seat belts, Alice was badly shaken up. I blame myself for maybe driving a little too fast. You always feel guilty at a time like this, even when it's the other fellow's fault. I'd have to get Alice over to Dr. McAllister right away. Then we discovered something that gave us both a genuine shock. What if this had been Nancy?
2: I examined both Mr. and Mrs. Norwood and was happy to tell them that apart from a few abrasions and shattered nerves, they had suffered no serious injury. If they hadn't been wearing their seat belts, however, the verdict would have been different, disastrously different. I thought I was through with my patients when my eyes fell on another casualty. Mr. Norwood was a bit embarrassed until I told him about my work with dolls that had survived car collisions. As a medical consultant for the Institute of Transportation and Traffic Engineering, I examined the dolls that represented children and the dummies that represented adults in a scientific collision staged by the University of California at Los Angeles.

strategically placed cameras covered everything that happened during impact. We were especially interested in what happened to children with and without belts because this subject had not been explored. But even though they were only dolls, and even though these were scientific experiments, we couldn't avoid a feeling of tension and a sense of impending tragedy. For several months, the collision experiments continued at different speeds, at different points of impact, sometimes with the passengers belted, sometimes unbelted.

Speeds such as these of 30 and 40 miles an hour may be moderate by today's driving standards, but not to the motorist slammed about against glass and metal.

Children should never be allowed to stand on the seat of a car. Sitting tends to restrict body movement generated by the forces of impact to the rear seat.

In many cases where the children were not restrained, our diagnosis of probable injuries showed that they would have been killed. Babies held on laps were thrown completely out of the car. Even in the most severe collisions, university findings showed that the three-year-olds, seated on cushions and restrained by adult belts, came through uninjured. As a result of these experiments, it was found that for one-year-olds, the anchored harness, or harness secured by passing a seatbelt strap through the loops, was the most effective means of restraining the little ones. We found that infants were safest in bassinets, with the long axis of the bassinet aligned with the longitudinal axis of the car and strapped in this position. We also found that infants or children must never be held on the lap and restrained with the adult's belt, as collision forces tend to crush the child. Perhaps you think a collision can never happen to you, but the children will be safer if you admit that it could and prepare accordingly.

I wish that everybody could see these scenes, because I don't believe that anyone who did would ever let the children go riding unrestrained again.

0: Of course, I had already made up my mind to have the back seat belts installed while the car was in the shop. And we never go anywhere now that we aren't all safely belted. Oh, yes. You're probably wondering about Susie. Dr. McAllister knew where to send us, and now she's as good as new. She may be only a doll, but she's never left out. And that includes a safety belt for Susie.
1: Many people who would do anything to protect their children do nothing to save them from injury, pain, or death in the motor accident that can happen at any time. This is a frank appeal to all mothers and fathers. Without restraints, such as safety belts, the rear seat of an automobile in itself is not adequate protection. University research shows that children who will otherwise be killed can live to prove that

0: action you've never seen races across your screen as you thrill to a new dimension in picture making, Carnival of Souls. This is the shocking story of a who crawled from the river to race through a nightmare, walking a tightrope between heaven and hell. From the unreal, she crashes through to reality. But try as she will to lead a normal life, she is torn from a goal. There's no privacy in a life. She's ever watched, tormented. Either it's her neighbor, desirous of her physically, watching her with his leering eye, or it's the evil eye of the man. The man who taunts her, the man who wants her. From the bottom of the river they come. They reach for her. They demand that she dance with them at the Carnival of Souls. She is a girl driven mad by the relentless forces of the beyond. He will not relent as he comes for her again and again. She whirls between the real and the unreal, trying to cling to life.
1: I like being with you, really I do. I don't want to be alone tonight. I want to be near you.
2: Honey, you don't want to go in there all by yourself, do you?
0: But she must watch herself in death. She must dance at the Carnival of Souls held just for her. For they have come for her for the last time, claiming her as one of their own. Carnival of Souls arouses such emotion that the management has been forced to state positively no refunds. Carnival of Souls is the shocker of all time, guaranteed to sweep you into a new dimension of picture making. You can't afford to miss Carnival of Souls.

wrestling stages of combat as a major spectator sport. Revived from yesteryear's lethargy by a transfusion of Rock'em and Sock'em. Give the crowd what it wants is the new slogan, and the muscle men give. Madison Square Garden fans, eat it up. Keep your head down and follow through. Chief Little Wolf turns Mountain Goat for the newsreel. Which reminds Dick Rains of something he had, so he leaves for a bicarbonate of soda. When it comes to wrestling, Joseph Oldie knows the ropes. The idea is to make Frank Spear dizzy, then butt him in the midsection. And Frank says, this is where I came in, and passes up the second feature. Filmed Dave Levin's rope-bouncing attempt to grab D. Denton's title. But Denton saw him coming, sidestepped, and Levin sailed through to crack up on the concrete. One time at the Garden, we shot a match that ended up in a dead heat. The boys were speeding from rope to rope, then lost control at a dangerous crossing. Next time, put your hand out. In Paris, we caught a different picture. Wrestling a la Breton. It's like wrestling with yourself, only not so lonesome. All you need is a firm grip, a strong back, and no future. Up till now, the score is 1-1. Third down and 4 yards to go. On their next. Alley-oop, messieurs. And then the two combatants end the match in the accepted French wrestling custom, to prove there is no enmity between them. We cover the catch-as-catch-can bouts of Switzerland, which seems to be the whole idea. One good jump deserves another in the land of the yodel. A postgraduate course in eye-gouging and ear-biting would liven up those Swiss tete-a-tetes. This bone-crushing is so passé. Australian artists patterned more after the American masters.

0: Sometimes a beautiful picture of slaughter is spoiled by enforcing law and order. It's enough to make a fella sore. Just when he had his ear halfway off, too. Always spoiling a fella's fun. Don't listen to him, Toots. He wants to be alone. We've done a bit of camera cranking in the London Sports Club, where our British cousins show their enthusiasm for the primitive pastime by applauding. The rope tricks are also popular over here. Often, Mo, you blokes ain't forgetting the referee, I hopes. Oh, he's going too. Out clubbing. Japan's Joe Humphreys announces the next bout for the newsreel. Wrestling originated here in Kyoto, where the style has never changed. No ropes here, and a fall out of bounds ends the bout. The Stadium Club London features judo, an exalted form of jiu-jitsu. Judo is growing more popular every day as a means of defense. You can only win by giving in. Women go to the mat in the Latin Quarter of Paris, where the champion is an American gal, Dolly Williams. One fall to a finish, and here it is, with Dolly still in the upper bracket. We covered the kids' bone-bending school in Massachusetts during graduating exercises. They sure know their scissor locks. A Mahoney whip and school is out. Underwater wrestling submerged our cameras at Silver Springs, Florida. Spectators ring and principals on the river bottom, where grunts and groans were merely gurgles. And cheers for the winner went up in bubbles. It's hard to separate the dignified from the dizzy in this gentle art, so I now ask the assistance of that well-known separator, Dr. Lou Lear. Will you take it over, Doctor?
1: It's a pleasure. Have you told him about these fellas yet?
0: No, I haven't, Doctor.
1: Well, the big one is Fritz Clay, a rubber-jointed wrestler. Even if you tied him in knots, he slips it over on you. There is it. He's a little warped, but out. You think he's catched now? No, it's just one leg up on him. Bounce him, Fritz. Some fun. Lake Worth, Florida gives it bad man Jack Adams in a battle royal. There's no rules. If you can't take it, you get it. Mr. Adams finds a blackjack very handy for making one bald head less. The other gentlemen find it very discouraging. Jack loves his work or never leaves it unfinished. Kick in the head. Not dead yet, spin him around and zacko. Beautiful? Give him enough rope and he'll hang him. Please, Mr. Referee, don't spoil it. Okay, Jack, he wants to play. Oh, sorehead, huh? Giving it to him. Mr. Adams, I don't blame you. You run it clean. You got a kick coming. Wetzler's is more tender as others.
2: He bit me on the head. He did. He did.
1: Their feelings is hurt so easy. Now who's he waving at? That's a dirty trick. Yeah, I know just how you feel. Everybody's against them. The other fella won't even come near him to get killed. Look out. Ain't that a shame? When he wasn't looking, too. You better quit, Toots, before you get hurt. Now there's an artist. Man Mountain Dean. 317 pounds, including whisker. Maybe the mountain won't go to Mohammed, but he's going someplace if the referee don't get him out of there.
3: octopus starts the business. Get some overhead and a lot to fall back on. Please, Mr. Referee, uncatch the hand. Thank you. But seriously, these fellas saved wrestling. It was on its last legs. Or now look where they put it. Thank you.

The vacuum tube is the fundamental element in all modern communication devices. Long-distance telephone, public address system, electric phonograph, sound motion picture, radar, radio transmitter, and radio receiver. First, let us consider how a three-element vacuum tube, the triode, operates. A tungsten filament extends into a tube such as this. A cell supplies a current which heats the filament. When the filament gets hot enough, electrons are emitted. The electrons build up a space charge in the tube. As the charge builds up, electrons are repelled back to the filament, and finally, as many return as leave. Now let us add a second element called the plate. Actually, the plate is a metallic cylinder surrounding the filament. The plate is connected to the positive side of a high-voltage battery. Since the plate has a positive charge with respect to the filament, electrons are attracted to the plate. A stream of electrons thus flows from the filament to the plate inside the tube, to the battery, and back to the filament. This is the plate circuit. If the voltage on the plate is increased, the plate current will increase since more electrons will be attracted because of the higher positive charge. With ordinates representing voltage and current, we can trace a curve to show this relationship. Note the saturation point beyond which there is no increase in the plate current even when the voltage is increased. A third element of wire mesh, called the grid, is inserted between the filament and the plate. Now let us connect a battery in the grid circuit so that the grid can be given a large positive charge. The pull of this positive charge is added to that of the plate, and more current flows. Electrons moving from the filament to the plate pass through the spaces in the grid. If the grid is made less positive, the plate current decreases. Even if the grid is made slightly negative, electrons can still flow from the filament to the plate. But if the negative charge on the grid is increased to a certain point, no electrons can flow, and the plate current falls to zero. Thus, the amount of plate current flowing depends upon the kind and the amount of electrical charge on the grid. Now let us connect the grid and the filament to the secondary coil of a transformer, whose primary is connected to an aerial. We know that the current in the coil is a high-frequency alternating current. When electrons flow off the grid becomes more positive with respect to the filament. When the current reverses and electrons flow onto the grid becomes more negative. Thus, the charge on the grid will change at the same frequency as the radio frequency current. We have already seen that when the grid swings more positive, more plate current flows. And when the grid swings less positive, less plate current flows. The plate current, therefore, will rise and fall at the same rate as the radio frequency current in the grid circuit. Such a current is called a pulsating direct current.

The vacuum tube may be used to amplify the weak voltage induced in the aerial circuits. Its use as an amplifier is possible because a small change in the grid voltage brings about a large change in the amount of plate current. The grid, therefore, actually controls the powerful current generated by the high voltage battery. The plate of the amplifier tube is connected to a load supplied by the primary winding of a transformer. As the plate current increases, the voltage across the primary increases. As the plate current decreases, the voltage across the primary decreases. Thus, the voltage across the primary coil will vary with the amount of plate current. These voltage variations are much greater than the voltage changes in the grid circuit. These voltage variations in the primary coil are transferred by induction to the secondary of the transformer, which is connected in the grid circuit of the next tube. Thus, the small changes in voltage on the grid of the amplifying tube have brought about large variations in the voltage impressed upon the grid of the next tube. Thus, we can say that the tube has acted as an amplifier. The vacuum tube may also be operated as a detector. When used for this purpose, the grid bias is adjusted so that the operating point of the tube is just below the straight portion or knee of the characteristic curve. As a result, the positive half cycle of the radio frequency current in the grid circuit is amplified much more than the negative half of the cycle. The average plate current resulting from the unequal amplification of the positive and negative half cycles will be a direct current pulsating at audio frequency. Such a current will operate the earphones. Here is a diagram of a simple receiving set which uses a crystal as a detector. The vacuum tube is more efficient than a crystal because it also acts as an amplifier. If we wish a louder signal, we may add a radio frequency amplifier ahead of the detector. A still louder signal may be obtained by adding an audio amplifier after the detector. We can now use a loudspeaker instead of headphones. The vacuum tube is also used in the transmission or sending station to generate radio frequency currents. In a tickler-type oscillator, the grid circuit contains a coil and a variable condenser. The plate is connected through a coil, B battery, and a key to the filament circuit. When a current flows through the plate coil, the magnetic field of this coil sweeps across the grid coil and induces a voltage in it. This happens when the key is pressed. As the plate coil field builds up, electrons flow away from the grid. Thus, the grid becomes less negative and more plate current flows. When the plate current reaches maximum, there is no change in the field, hence no current is induced in the grid coil. The field of the grid coil collapses and helps to charge the condenser. Now the condenser discharges, and the radio frequency current in the grid circuit changes direction. The grid becomes less positive, and this reduces the plate current. The collapsing field of the plate coil assists in building up the current in the grid circuit. As the grid reaches a high negative charge, the plate current is virtually cut off. The field of the grid coil collapses and charges the upper plate of the condenser. This completes the entire cycle.

The frequency at which the current alternates is determined by the resonant frequency of the grid circuit, which may be controlled by a variable condenser. The current may alternate millions of times per second. Direct current from the B battery is thus changed to a high frequency alternating current in the grid circuit. The grid circuit of such an oscillator may be coupled to an antenna in the sending station. Energy is transferred by induction from the grid circuit to the aerial ground circuit, and electromagnetic waves are radiated out into space.

0: In the endless reaches of the universe, there once existed a planet known as Krypton, a planet that burned like a green star in the distant heavens. There, civilization was far advanced and had brought forth a race of supermen whose mental and physical powers were developed to the absolute peak of human perfection. But there came a day when giant quakes threatened to destroy Krypton forever. One of the planet's leading scientists, sensing the approach of doom, placed his infant son in a small rocket ship and sent it hurtling in the direction of the Earth just as Krypton exploded. The rocket ship sped through star-studded space, landing safely on Earth with its precious burden, Krypton's sole survivor. A passing motorist found the uninjured child and took it to an orphanage. As the years went by and the child grew to maturity, he found himself possessed of amazing physical powers. Faster than a speeding bullet, more powerful than a locomotive, able to leap tall buildings at a single bound, the infant of Krypton is now the Man of Steel, Superman! To best be in a position to use his amazing powers in a never-ending battle for truth and justice, Superman has assumed the disguise of Clark Kent, mild-mannered reporter for a great metropolitan newspaper.
1: Kent, I want to see you. Just received another threatening note.
2: Okay, Mr. White.
1: Lois, another note from the mad scientist.
3: Coming in, Chief.
1: Now listen to this warning. He plans to strike tonight. Beware, you fools. My electrothanasia ray strikes tonight at 12. Total destruction will come to those who laughed at me and failed to heed my warnings. Beware, I strike at midnight. This nut may prove dangerous. Kent, you help Lois follow up her lead. She may have an angle on this thing.
2: Yes, sir.
4: But, Chief, I'd like the chance to crack the story on my own.
1: No, no.
4: Thanks, Chief.
2: But, Lois. Chief, don't you think that's a dangerous mission

0: that for a story, Miss Lane?
1: True to his threat, the mad scientist, whose warnings have held the city in a grip of terror, went on his rampage of destruction on the stroke of midnight. The deadly impact of his mysterious ray smashed the famous Tower Bridge, hurling cars and pedestrians into the river below. The police have warned everyone to remain in their homes.
2: This looks like a job for Superman.

At Detroit, part of the 250th anniversary celebration, the 250-mile automobile race. Entries are standard model stock cars from each of the major manufacturers. All get a final examination before the grind. 57 racers follow the lead car around the initial circuit of the Michigan State Fairgrounds track. The 10 fastest qualifiers have positions on the inside. They complete the first lap, then it's every man for himself. Number 32 is right up with the lead, but as the miles click away, cars become immobilized for various reasons, and the field narrows down. The survivors pour it on. These cars have not been souped up in any way. They're the same products as sold off a showroom floor.

A jam up on the far turn. Cars are righted and continue in the scramble. But there's plenty of litter on the track, and the race momentarily slows down. They continue in any condition.

They swing out to pass a slow mover, then they sideswipe and go off the track. They're still battling it out. Turner's engine is afire, but he speeds ahead to take the lead. He holds on until the fire gains the upper hand and he's forced to pull in. This, number 40, driven by Tommy Thompson of Louisville, Kentucky, and number 41, piloted by Curtis Turner out of Roanoke, Virginia. They're battling for the lead.

0: Testing 1, 2, 3. The Yellow Ball Workshop is a place where people of all ages come to make animated films. Gene Falcone is working on a face which will be animated. The first step is to paint a face on a sheet of paper. Gene uses felt pens and poster paint. The face is large and the background is simple.
1: This is a lady sleeping on a pillow. When she was sleeping, a bird flew in the window and made a nest on her bed. She opens her eyes and looks around, and then she says, "Oh my goodness, what's a bird doing in my room?"
0: Jean is one of the youngest members of the class, whose ages range from 8 to 18. There are a maximum of 12 students in a class of mixed ages and experience. Some are new students like Jean. Some are second and third year students who are working on more complex themes and techniques. Jean has painted the lady with closed eyelids. The open eyes and eyeballs are painted on a separate piece of paper, cut out and laid on top. The eyes can then be moved under the camera so that the lady seems to open her eyes and look around.

Paul Falcone has just taken 24 frames or pictures of the lady with her eyes closed. When this is projected on a movie screen, it will last for 1 second. Now the lady will open her eyes. Jean lays the new eyes and eyeballs on top of the closed lids. The lady will also raise her hands in front of her face in surprise. Paul and Jean rehearse the movement. The separate open mouths are laid on top of the closed mouth. When filming, the mouths are changed every 2 frames, and the hands move upward 1/4 inch every 2 frames.

0: A roll of developed film returns from the laboratory with scenes on it made by different students. Each student winds the new roll of film through the viewer and cuts out his own scene for splicing into his own roll. Here is Gene's face scene.
1: What's a bird doing in my house?
0: If the lighting is right, all the activity can go on in one room. Some students are creating art, and over in the left-hand corner, two students are filming a scene which uses special effects. Carol Soans is working on her film, Just a Fishman of My Imagination. The main characters of the film are grotesque fish made out of human eyes and mouths cut out of magazines. A sheet of glass with built-up walls of plasticine is filled with water and braced between the camera lens and the artwork. Each time the camera operator takes a few frames, she wiggles the water with her finger. This gives the effect of an underwater scene. Carol is director of the film, but the other students in the class will help her film her scenes and make her soundtrack.
2: I'm gonna check it out and see if it looks all right through here. Could you wiggle the water or something?
3: Does it look nice?
2: Yeah, it looks really nice. It looks like, I mean, like when it's animated, it'll probably really move nicely.
0: This is three-dimensional animation. The camera shoots the action head-on instead of vertically. Mimi Kravitz is acting as cameraman for her sister Amy, who created this set with papier-mâché and wire. The scene is the Garden of Eden. A butterfly was supposed to flap its wings and fly in to land on the flower. First, Amy tried to hang the butterfly from transparent fishing wire, but she had a lot of trouble.
4: See, I wanted it to be gently flapping its wings, but we couldn't find a balance point, so I had to stick this big rod up it. You know, it's made of wire.
0: The final solution was to fly the butterfly in on a blue rod, which blended into the blue sky. As soon as the butterfly had landed on the flower, the rod could be removed. Amy could wiggle the flower and get out of the way while Mimi filmed the flower in motion. Billy Fuchs helps Amy with the animation.

0: Mark Mahoney is a quiet boy who makes films about racing cars and motorcycles.
1: Come back here, punk. I ain't through with you yet.
0: The students come to class once a week for 2 hours. There are 25 sessions. In these 50 hours, the student has learned how to operate the film equipment and make a 1 minute animated film. Animated films have traditionally been associated with humor, but very personal films have also been made. Mark Weiner and Larry Stern, in their film, The Enlightenment, make a strong social comment about the futility of war and the persecution of the individual.
2: This guy, he's a hippie, and he does all these things, and he feels like everybody's against him because he's like this, and they're telling him to conform, and he can't take it, really, and he's getting lost, and he feels, you know, it's kind of paranoia, and he doesn't know what to do, and eventually he conforms, and that's his worst decision. And we haven't decided on his fate yet.
3: The way we're showing this is in the first scene, we're having a whole crowd of people, and they're all going to be talking, but we're just showing him running away.
1: You're a hippie! Cut your hair!
4: Hippie, get out and get a job!
1: You lazy son of a...
4: Freak.
0: Some people plan their whole story first and then make the art and film the scenes. Kathy Ahern paints first to develop an interesting face or character. Then she makes an environment for the character and films him in that scene.
5: It's just a street scene with all sorts of people, the people walking down the street. And this man walks up stairs, he's reversible. He turns from one stair to the next and going up, and then he goes out through the doorway here. And the rest of the people, this man walks back and forth in front of the windows, and this little boy here is the main character of the film, walks slowly across the street while these other people hurry by. You know, they all have legs and stuff. They're all taken apart, though, now. And then after, this is, you know, seeing everybody into the entire street.
0: The storyline develops week by week as the character has more adventures. We often don't know how the story will end until the film is finished. The cutout characters are usually hinged at the joints with tape and thread on the underside. Kathy's characters are so small, she decided to keep the arms and legs loose. Here is Jean, back at the editor. She is going to remove her scene from the role. The beginning, or head of her scene, is taped to the edge of her table. The tail is dropped into a paper bag. After she has cut out her own scene, the role must be spliced back together. This is a work print, or a copy of her film. Preliminary editing is done on this work print, or copy, to save wear and tear on the original. There are many different types of splicers. Some use cement, and others use tape. The class uses this tape splicer for work prints because it is simple to operate, and the splicers do not break after going back and forth in the projector many times. The two ends of the film are trimmed. Then the ends are butted together. They do not overlap. A piece of the tape is pressed on top, and the handle is pressed down. This cuts off the tape and punches sprocket holes through it. The film is turned over, and the action is repeated on the other side. After the films are edited, the whole class works together to make the soundtracks on quarter-inch tape. The sound and picture are made into a finished print with optical soundtrack at the lab. Let's look at Gene's film now.
4: That

0: What's a bird doing in my house?
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0: Look what I found this morning in my bed. You want to pat her?
3: Ma, she feels soft.
1: Oh. Ah! Ah! You awful people, what are you doing with my baby?
4: Mommy, come back here.

faster than a streak of lightning. More powerful than the pounding surf. Mightier than a roaring hurricane. This amazing stranger from the planet Krypton, the Man of Steel, Superman. Possessing remarkable physical strength, Superman fights a never-ending battle for truth and justice. Disguised as a mild-mannered newspaper reporter, Clark Kent.

0: You're damn listen sharp, Skipper. I send you out to bring back that woman, and what happens? You let her get away and bring me this fool. She must not get to the airport. She must be stopped.
1: They are probably the largest and most ruthless gang of saboteurs in this country. I know. For 6 months, they thought I was one of them. This briefcase contains a list of their names, together with their diabolical plans of destruction. They will stop at nothing to recover these records. I must get them through to Washington.
2: I understand. I'll see that you have an escort to the airport.

0: she is trapped on a bridge.
1: But the place is surrounded by...
2: Hello! Edridge! Hello! Hello! Don't done a better. Something went wrong. We've got to get those records.

This is Heliarc welding, one of the most modern and efficient welding methods today. In Heliarc welding, the necessary heat is provided not by a flame, but by an intense electric arc between a tungsten electrode and a metal workpiece. No flux is used. Instead, the molten metal is protected from the air by argon, an inert gas that flows through the torch and covers the weld puddle. If filler metal is needed to make the joint, a welding rod is fed into the puddle and melted with the base metal. Welding power can be either alternating or direct current, depending on the work to be done. When alternating current is used, high frequency current must be added. A ground connection on the workpiece completes the electrical circuit. Torches designed for high current, heavy duty work are water cooled. Let's make a weld with a Heliarc torch. Insert the tungsten electrode, then tighten the torch cap to hold it in place. The electrode should extend about an eighth of an inch beyond the gas cup. Check the connections on the electric power cable and the flexible hoses that convey the gas and cooling water to the torch. Turn on the power supply and the argon regulator and set the flow meter, regulating the amount of gas flowing to the torch. The settings for the welding current and the argon flow are determined by the work to be done. Put on your gloves and your helmet. Strike the arc by swinging the head of the torch down to the work. When the arc has been struck, hold the torch at about a 75 degree angle to the work. Keep the electrode an eighth of an inch from the metal surface. The dark spot you see is caused by a special filter on the camera. A puddle is formed by moving the torch in a small circle. When the puddle becomes bright and fluid, advance it by moving the torch back and forth, each time bringing the arc further in the direction of welding. Filler metal is added by touching the rod to the leading edge of the puddle each time the arc is moved back. When you are familiar with the combined movement of rod and torch, the next step is to make a simple butt weld, as shown here on these two aluminum sheets. With practice, you'll be able to judge the right welding speed for each thickness of metal. If you go too slowly, you'll burn through the joint. On the other hand, if you go too fast, the weld will not penetrate the joint. At the right speed and using a steady, even motion of the rod and torch, you'll get a smooth weld that needs little or no finishing. And most important, you'll get complete penetration. The mark of a strong, reliable weld. On fillet welds, the arc is pointed toward the bottom plate to get even heating and good penetration. Notice the smooth welding action, the same action you learned at the beginning. Move the torch back, add filler metal, then move the torch forward again. An outside edge joint is the easiest type of weld to make with a Heliarc torch. On this vertical edge joint, move the torch back and forth across the weld. No filler metal is needed.

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On pipe, jet engines, containers, and many others. In the intense heat of the electric arc, metals react with the surrounding air. In heliarc welding, the weld puddle is protected by a shield of argon gas, an inert gas of high purity. Linde argon is guaranteed 99.995% pure, assuring you a strong, reliable weld. Before you start a job, you'll have to know the range of current required. This determines the size of the torch and electrode to be used. The welding current, gas flow, and the joint design are the basic welding conditions. They are determined by the thickness and the kind of metal to be joined, and the desired strength of the weld. But whatever the metal, strength requirements, or position of the weld, a heliarc torch can help you do a better job. You have seen the basic principles of heliarc welding. Knowledge of these fundamentals, coupled with practice, will make it possible for you to make these high-quality, dependable welds easily, with confidence.

At Detroit, part of the 250th anniversary celebration, the 250-mile automobile race. Entries are standard model stock cars from each of the major manufacturers. All get a final examination before the grind. 57 racers follow the lead car around the initial circuit of the Michigan State Fairgrounds track. The 10 fastest qualifiers have positions on the inside. They complete the first lap, then it's every man for himself. Number 32 is right up with the lead, but as the miles click away, cars become immobilized for various reasons, and the field narrows down. The survivors pour it on. These cars have not been souped up in any way. They're the same products as sold off a showroom floor.

A jam up on the far turn. Cars are righted and continue in the scramble. But there's plenty of litter on the track, and the race momentarily slows down. They continue in any condition.

down, they swing out to pass a slow mover, then they sideswipe and go off the track. They're still battling it out. Turner's engine is afire, but he speeds ahead to take the lead. He holds on until the fire gains the upper hand and he's forced to pull in. This, number 40, driven by Tommy Thompson of Louisville, Kentucky, and number 41, piloted by Curtis Turner out of Roanoke, Virginia. They're battling for the lead.

0: Late in 1895, in a little university laboratory in Bavaria, Professor Wilhelm Conrad Röntgen first noticed the strange effect which led to the announcement of his discovery of X-rays. And although the news was received by the public with a mixture of disbelief and apprehension, doctors immediately saw the possibilities of the mysterious new rays and began to use them. It was not until 1913, however, that their use became certain and reliable. In that year, the hot cathode X-ray tube was introduced by Dr. William D. Coolidge of the General Electric Research Laboratory, the man who had already developed the all-important ductile tungsten lamp filament, and who now holds one of the world's few honorary degrees of Doctor of Medicine. In speaking of X-rays, therefore, it is a privilege to be able to present Dr. Coolidge himself.
1: For a long time after X-rays were discovered and used, they remained a mystery even to the scientist. That is how they got their name, X for the unknown. Today, however, we know that X-rays are a form of radiation belonging to the same family as light, heat, and radio waves. We know also that X-rays are produced whenever a solid target is struck by a high-speed stream of electrons, those same little negatively charged particles of electricity which make our radio tubes work. In early X-ray tubes, the electrons necessary to produce the X radiation were released by first breaking down a small amount of air or other gas in the partially evacuated tube with high voltage applied between the terminals. Operation depended upon the amount of gas within the tube, and since this was variable, the tube was unreliable. In the present day hot cathode X-ray tube, of which this is one of several different types, there is a high vacuum, and the production of electrons depends only on the size and temperature of an incandescent tungsten filament with a cup-shaped structure surrounding it. This particular tube has two filaments, either of which may be used. The swarm of electrons, which is liberated or boiled off from the white-hot filament, is speeded up to a very high velocity by high voltage applied between the negative electrode or cathode, which carries the filament, and the positive electrode or anode, which is called the target. The electron stream is focused to a very small spot on the target by the cup-shaped cathode structure. It seems that the electron stream striking the target at terrific velocity is stopped so violently that the electromagnetic radiation known as X-rays is produced. The efficiency of X-ray production is very low, and most of the energy of the electron stream goes to heat the target. This heating effect of the electrons may be likened to the flame of a blowtorch striking a metal plate. While the light coming from the heated spot on the metal plate target corresponds to X-rays coming from the focal spot on the target of the X-ray tube. As a matter of fact, X-rays are like ordinary light, except that they are of very much shorter wavelength and are therefore invisible. Although X-rays themselves cannot be seen, their effects can fortunately be made visible. Photographic film in general is sensitive to X-rays, and a special type of it is used to record their presence. Recording of X-ray images on film is called radiography, and the finished films are known as radiographs. X-rays also have the power to make certain chemicals fluoresce, that is, give off visible light. A piece of special cardboard coated with one of these chemicals constitutes the so-called fluoroscopic screen. The use of such a screen to reveal an X-ray image is known as fluoroscopy. It has the advantage over radiography of enabling us to visualize internal structures in motion. Besides being of much shorter wavelength, X-rays also differ from light rays in that they cannot be focused in a camera. So ordinary photographic procedure cannot be employed. Instead, we use a shadow technique. If I now turn on this small spotlight and place my hand in its beam, I can cast a shadow of my hand on a white card. Now, if instead of the spotlight, I use an X-ray tube, such as there is in this little portable X-ray unit, and if instead of the white card, I use a film in a light tight holder, I can cast an X-ray shadow of my hand, which on the developed film looks like this. Note, however, that instead of a solid silhouette shadow, as with light, the X-rays produce a shadow which shows a distinction between the bones and the flesh. In other words, X-rays pass through some substances more easily than through others, and the details of the image depend upon the amount of X-ray getting through the different substances which make up the object. It is this ability of X-rays to differentiate between types of substances which gives the rays their great diagnostic value. It seems both incredible and paradoxical that rays which are themselves invisible can reveal objects which are otherwise also invisible. But that is exactly what X-rays can do. It is then no wonder that X-rays have, in less than half a century after their discovery, become so useful in medicine and industry.

It is early spring. Flowers will soon be in bloom. Already, pussy willows are showing their fuzzy coats. About the time winter snows are melting, robins begin flying back north from their winter homes. Father Robin always comes first. You may see him with his bright red breast sitting on a fence post. Or, in the early morning, you may hear him singing high up in a tree. Father Robin finds a good place for a home, with plenty of water and plenty of food. Mother Robin arrives a little later, and soon the fields and forests are filled with the songs of these best-known North American birds. When the warm days of spring come on, the robins begin building their nests. To start with, Father Robin hunts for grass, strong, dry grass, and carries it to a good, safe place in a tree. As he builds the nest, he shapes it with his body, with his wings and his tail. Mother Robin does her share of the work. Both robins make trip after trip, gathering the grass. They carry it in their beaks. See how Mother Robin drops the grass into the nest and works it into shape. Sometimes robins plaster the inside of the nest with mud. They press the mud into the grass, and this makes a strong, well-built nest shaped like a bowl. 1 week later, Mother is sitting on the nest while Father is singing nearby. Look, there are four eggs in the nest. Four pale blue robin eggs. Whenever Mother Robin leaves the nest, Father Robin sits on the eggs, keeping them warm. For eggs must be kept warm if they're to hatch. For 2 weeks, day and night, Mother and Father take turns keeping the eggs warm all the time. One baby robin has just hatched, and another egg is hatching. See the hole the baby inside has picked in one shell? Now there are two baby robins. Their eyes are still closed, but their mouths are wide open. Soon there will be four babies. Mother robin spends much of her time keeping the nest clean. But look, there are only three babies. Did one fall out, or did a cat take it? Father and Mother Robin busily care for the three that are left. Baby robins need a lot of food. Earthworms are good food for them. What a big, wide mouth. Now the robin babies are a little older. Mother Robin divides a worm between two of them, but the third will have to wait. And here comes Father Robin. And now the third baby at last gets his share. Father Robin nestles carefully over the young birds to keep them warm. It has been 2 weeks now since the babies were hatched. How their feathers have grown. They need more and more food. Father and Mother Robin work all day long. Into the wide mouths goes the food that helps the young robins to grow big and strong. It is a few days later. The babies are still growing. Their feathers are growing too. As Mother Robin is watching nearby, she sees something. It's a big cat prowling among the trees. The babies don't know they're in danger.
But the cat goes to the very tree where the young robins are. Now, Father Robin is excited. Up climbs the cat.

coming closer and closer. For a moment longer, Father Robin watches, and then suddenly he flies straight at the cat. And now he dives at him. The cat has had enough for this time. The young robins have grown so much that the nest is crowded. One big baby finds more room by climbing on top of Brother Robin, and that's not very comfortable for the one below. Today, two of the robins have left the nest and are exploring the branches about them. Brother Robin is left all alone. He's not sure that his wings will carry him. Gradually, he picks up courage, although he may sit for hours on the branch beside the nest. He may even sleep here for the night. This one has found a place among the leaves. When young robins are about, cats should be kept indoors. And here's another of the babies. After a while, young robins will have red breasts like their parents. This one doesn't know how to get its own food yet, but his parents are not far away. And Mother Robin keeps bringing him worms. Before long, the young robins are old enough to find food for themselves. Earthworms are their favorite food, and they never seem to get enough of them.

When days are warm, robins like to bathe. Father Robin takes a shower by splashing water over himself, while baby robin takes his bath in a nearby pool. This young robin is preening his feathers. Preening helps to give the robin a fine, clean coat. Isn't this a nice place to rest? And there's plenty of food nearby. Robins eat many kinds of berries and fruit. Besides berries and fruit, and worms, their favorite food, robins may eat grasshoppers, caterpillars, beetles, and other insects. The worms, insects, and berries that a young robin eats in just one day may weigh more than the baby robin itself. How the robins have grown. This one looks almost as large as its mother. See how fluffy his feathers are, and what a strong bill he has. Now, the young robins are old enough to take care of themselves. They have learned how to fly and how to find food. Look at this. Mother and Father Robin are building a second nest. Robins sometimes raise two or three broods in a year, and they build a new nest for each brood. When the second brood is hatched, Mother and Father Robin must begin all over again to care for the nest and bring food to their young ones. By the time the first frost has come in autumn, the robins have begun to flock together. Soon, they are ready to fly away to a warmer climate where they will live through the winter. But though they go south now, they will return next spring to start new homes once again.

Hello. Perhaps some of you are wondering what I'm doing carrying around a stepladder. Well, let me assure you, I was hanging pictures and not people. But there may be some others of you who know that I have another interest besides movies, and that's an interest in fine arts. And some of you may have read in the papers that Sears is starting a department, a section of fine arts. But before I tell you about this, let me go back about 3 months ago and tell you how it all started. George Struthers and Frank Stover came out to Hollywood one day and asked me if I would be interested in making a collection for the fine arts section of 621. You see, I'm already catching on to your language. Well, I was tremendously excited by this challenge because I have always felt that the fine arts should be brought to the people, to the great numbers of people around this country. And suddenly, I was presented with the opportunity to do it in the company that represents more people than any other company in America, and that probably has contact with more American people than any other company. So a lifelong desire of mine was fulfilled, and I was given a white card, a carte blanche to go ahead and form a collection of fine art that Sears could back up with their great guarantees of quality or your money back, and to make it as exciting to you all and to the public. So I accepted the challenge, and I started making a collection of fine arts. Also, I met up with a fellow out in California who worked with me in the Sears store there, named Chuck Pearson, who told me a great deal about Sears and what the customers like, what they are like, and showed me something that was very important to me and which I had always believed, was that I must make a collection that would appeal to all kinds of people, to people who had never seen art before, perhaps to people who were enormously aware of art, all kinds of people. Well, this was indeed a challenge, and I started out, and in the last 90 days I've collected about 2,000 paintings. Now, the arts are nothing new at Sears. As you know, in 621 they have been selling reproductions and other kinds of works of art, but never really fine art originals. I believe that reproductions have a great place in the home. They teach and they satisfy a need for decoration. But there is no excitement in the world like the excitement of owning an original work of art. Now, I feel that an awful lot of people suffer under two misapprehensions about art. Number one is that it is not available to them, and number two, that it may cost too much money. And so I found that my problem in forming this collection was to correct these misapprehensions, to tell people that art is not something for one a class of people, economic class or educated class, but art belongs to everyone. The artist originally created art for all people, not for any special group or any special kind of people. Art is the visual experience of man made exciting by talent. And the talent belongs to that rarest of all individuals, the artist. Strangely enough, Americans will accept this in almost every other field but the visual arts. They will accept it in music. They don't make any comments about someone who was born to write music, though they can't explain it, they don't know it. But the visual artist, the painter, the etcher, is somebody kind of special. So, with your permission, I'd like to give art a little haircut right here. I'd like to assure you that it is not done by strange fellows with long hair who live in attics and wear berets. It is done by extremely disciplined human beings who are trying to allow you as people, untalented people like myself, trying to allow them to see through their eyes the visual beauty of this world.
And so, in your Sears collection, in the Vincent Price collection, as we call it, we have tried to show all kinds of art. Art of the past, art of the present, art that we hope will have a great place in the future. I think probably I can talk to you much better if I have a picture to guide me. If you're like I am, I'm completely visual-minded, and I'll admit it. So let's take a look at the Vincent Price collection, which belongs to you all at Sears and to the American public now. And let me explain to you some of the points that I have tried to make. So let's start by taking a look at this woodcut by Hiroshige, one of the most famous Japanese artists of all time. This is some of the merchandise that you're going to be showing to your customers and that you're going to be selling. I can assure you that we're very proud to have some of these pictures. This is one of the early examples of Hiroshige's famous views. It is wonderfully framed and wonderfully priced. You can be proud to show it to your customers and to sell it. Now, one of the points I'd like to make here is that to me, as a little different from a lot of people, I don't feel that a work of art is necessarily just a hand-painted oil on canvas. As a matter of fact, this is completely untrue, because some of the greatest works of art ever done in the world have been woodblocks, watercolors, etchings, aquatints, drawings. There are hundreds of different mediums, not just oil paintings. But here is an example of a very fine oil painting. This is by one of the top young French painters named Babeline. He's very much in vogue at the moment. This, again, is a wonderful decorative piece and a fine work of art. Now, another thing that I would like to say to all of you is that art doesn't necessarily have to be dead serious. It can be comical, it can be fun, it can be, as in this case, almost bawdy and still be very good art. This is a drawing by one of the most famous cartoonists who ever lived, Heinrich Kley. And they're very rare, and I think you will have great fun showing this to your customers. Believe me, it's all right. And it's a terrific value, almost as good a value as Sears stock. Not quite. Come on now. And now let's look at this here. Something else to show the variety of this collection. This is a painting by Federico Gentilini, one of the top painters of modern Italy. It's done in a very strange technique. It's oil on canvas, to be sure, but also the painter mixed a little sand with the oil so that it gives the texture of a wall, which the Italians love so much. His picture by a local artist in Chicago. His name is Gustav Lichen. He was born in Yugoslavia, has worked down in Argentina, and now lives in Chicago. He painted this picture, which I will guarantee you will be one of the most popular things in the whole collection. Some of your customers, I think you'll find, are very interested in the famous names of art. They only know really a very few names, like Van Gogh and Rembrandt and different people like that. Well, here's one of them. This is Henri de Toulouse-Lautrec, the most famous artist of his time, really one of the extraordinary people. He was particularly fond of the life of the cafes in Paris, and this is one of his favorite subjects, a bassoonist in a cafe orchestra. It's an extremely rare print in that it is signed down here by Lautrec himself. Many of the artists didn't sign their prints, and it is also hand-colored in the face by Lautrec. Now, that is quite an expensive item, but here's one that I think you probably have a lot of customers for. It's by one of the famous printmakers of the early part of this century. He's caught the charm of a little bird looking at an enormous bug, and it's called The Young Entomologist, a very serious title for a very humorous picture. And it's only $15, but an original work of art of great value and really worth every cent. Now, when you come to the really famous names in art, as I said before, there are very few of them, but here is a giant. This is the great Francesco Goya, probably the most brilliant satirist in the history of art. This is from the famous Capriccio series. Both of these aquatints, as a matter of fact, are.
And I think an awful lot of people felt that they never could afford to own a picture by the great Goya. Well, you'd be amazed how reasonable these are. These pictures, first class prints by the great Goya, $35 a piece. Well, so much for one of the most famous names in art. Now, here is a picture by a woman in California who's comparatively unknown, but who in her first two or three exhibitions out on the coast has made an enormous success. I think anyone who looks at this picture will recognize it, see that it has modern values as well as classical values. One of the problems that you all will find in selling this merchandise, as you do with any other kind of merchandise, is that the better you know it, the more you know about it, the easier it is to sell. Now, we've tried to help you on this by writing a little, well, you could call it almost like a program note at the foot of each painting that will tell you something about the artist, why I have selected it, what kind of art it is. This will help you tremendously. But don't forget, the first thing in selling a work of art is to have respect for the customer's taste. The old cliche about, I don't know anything about art, but I know what I like, is very true. And people will like something enormously, they won't know why. But the assurance that you can give them is that it is all first-class work. And that's terribly important. Now let's move over to another area that for me has been one of the great excitements in putting this collection together, is to discover for this vast audience of Sears customers work that perhaps they've never seen before. In this particular instance, this is an etching by a man named Louis Legrand. He died just a few years ago, having lived a real rich and rowdy bohemian life, having been part of the great excitement of Paris. And he left behind him these wonderful impressions, almost as good as the great Degas of ballet dancers. Now, this is one of the prizes of our collection, something that I think a lot of people haven't felt that they could afford or even find in this country. This is one of the great English watercolors of the 19th century and the last part of the 18th century. Here again, you will find a description about it, why I think it's good. I've tried to make these very personal in order to give the customer a feeling that I really was selecting each work of art for some individual out there who is going to come along and say, that is what I like. It is beautifully framed. It'll fit in my home. Here is the price. And I have the Vincent price and the Sears guarantee that it's okay. This is my pride and joy. This is one of the greatest names in the history of art, if not the greatest name. It is a name that everybody knows, a name you don't have to explain at all. One reason being that last year, the most tremendous price ever in the history of art was paid for a painting by this particular artist, Rembrandt. Now, I'm pretty sure that most of your customers will say, as they did years ago about diamonds and mink, Rembrandt at Sears? Well, yes. This is one of the things that I wanted to prove to people, that you could buy this greatest name in art at Sears prices. It's not a cheap object by a long shot, because it's one of the most famous etchings in the world. It comes from five of the greatest collections in the whole history of collecting. It was bought by the first collector from Rembrandt personally and handed down through the great Sir Thomas Lawrence, who was one of the greatest collectors and painters of 18th century England, to a collector about 20 years ago who in turn sold it. Now here's something else that's very exciting about the Sears gallery with the Vincent Price collection. Most galleries, you know, when you buy a painting, they ask you to leave it there so other customers can come in and look at it, but not here. Mrs. So-and-so comes in, she likes that picture, she takes it off the wall, and she pays for it and takes it home. And that, believe me, is a great benefit to the collector. Now, let's look over here at this large canvas by...

one of the best known American artists, Carl Zerbe. This is going to be one of the top pictures in our collection, though we have many pictures comparable to it. This is a real work of art, a very exciting picture, decorative, serious, and at the same time humorous. It seems to me it satisfies anything that a customer could want. And that is one of our great aims in the whole collection, to make a great variety, as you have seen a little bit of here with me today. Pictures for every taste and for every pocketbook. Thanks for letting me show you around the Vincent Price collection. It's been my pleasure. And I'm pretty sure that by now you can tell it's my enthusiasm, too. But let me assure you of one thing. This is no arty experiment. These are not exhibitions of my taste or anybody else's taste. This is simply merchandise to sell to your customers. This is the best merchandise that I can supply you in 621. I will be out all over the world buying this merchandise for you. Old masters, all kinds of art, the work of young people, unknown people, everything I hope to fit all kinds of tastes and all kinds of pocketbooks. Merchandise that you can sell to your Sears customers with the assurance that it is genuine and authentic and the best. And I hope that over the years you all will come to see art as I see it, as no more than the ultimate in home furnishings. And I hope that over the same years your customers and you will come to see art as the furniture of the eye and of the mind.

Modern aviation has made great progress in recent years. Huge airliners carry into the sky each day an ever larger tonnage of cargoes and passengers. Jet propulsion has made possible extremely high speed. Yet in one aspect, these aircraft have become more limited than before, since they need exceptionally long runways to take off and land. The need for an aircraft independent of huge airfields is being met today by the helicopter, which can land in any area big enough for its whirling rotor. Helicopters are being used today for a wide variety of jobs, which can't be handled by other aircraft. In larger cities, they are delivering thousands of pounds of mail every day from outlying airports directly to the post office. These craft can carry some 400 pounds of mail on each trip. And in some cities, trips are made throughout the day at 20-minute intervals. Flying over city traffic, the helicopter can land directly on the roof of the post office itself, in a fraction of the time needed by mail trucks, thus greatly speeding the delivery of mail. Helicopters have found important uses in the country too, where they are used for dusting crops, which would be damaged by ground equipment. The helicopter's great maneuverability makes it possible to spread dust over every corner of the field, no matter how irregular it may be. The sharp downdraft of the whirling rotor causes dust to swirl among the plants, thus giving them a more thorough coating. The helicopter's slow speed makes it useful for any kind of air search, and especially for inspections of such things as power lines and pipelines. If anything unusual is spotted from the air, the helicopter can hover to give the inspector a better look. Equipped with pontoons, the helicopter can land on water and can penetrate swamps which were previously inaccessible. In war, the helicopter has proved itself for many purposes. In addition to its use for observation, for direction of artillery fire, and for transportation of men and equipment, the helicopter has saved many a life by its ability to land directly on the battlefield in order to speed wounded men to base hospital facilities. But all these values will eventually be secondary to the helicopter's use as a passenger vehicle. Combining its ability to fly with the automobile's ability to go directly to and from its destination, this versatile craft is almost unlimited in the variety of uses to which it can be put. To understand the helicopter, let's first see what makes an ordinary airplane fly. It isn't the propeller which lifts the airplane off the ground. For example, jet airplanes can fly without propellers. But all ordinary aircraft must have forward speed to fly, and this forward speed is provided by the propeller. The reason speed is necessary lies in the shape of the airplane's wing. A careful examination will show that the wing has been designed so that its upper surface is more curved than its lower surface. Therefore, the distance from the front to the back of the wing measured along the lower surface is less than the distance from the front to the back measured along the upper surface. When the airplane is in motion, air rushes past the wing. The air passing the upper surface moves a longer distance in the same time as the air passing the lower surface, and therefore moves past the upper surface faster. This difference in air speed increases as the airplane itself moves faster and creates a partial vacuum along the upper wing surface. The normal air pressure under the wing lifts it into this partial vacuum, which enables the airplane to fly. At first glance, a helicopter seems to be able to fly without wings. Actually, however, the rotor blades of a helicopter are shaped much like the wings of an airplane. The upper surface of the rotor blade is more curved than the lower surface.
When the rotor turns, air moves past it in much the same way that it moves past the wing of an ordinary plane. Thus, there is no need for the helicopter itself to be moving. When the blades move fast enough, they provide the lift necessary to raise the helicopter off the ground and permit it to hover. Thus, helicopters are called rotary wing aircraft, while conventional airplanes are called fixed wing. The helicopter's development stemmed from an earlier craft, the autogyro, shown in these historical films. It required a propeller for power, since the rotor was freewheeling and couldn't hover. Many devices first developed for autogyros are being used in today's helicopter. The helicopter is a free-swinging body hanging from the whirling rotors. The turning rotor sets up an action which tends to turn the body of the helicopter in the opposite direction. This action is called torque and is counteracted by a tail propeller called the anti-torque rotor. The tail rotor is used to turn the craft in any direction independently of the direction of travel. To understand how forward movement is accomplished, let's see what happens with a toy rotor like this. If you hold the rotor flat, it will fly straight up. But if you tilt it in any direction, it will fly in that direction. A helicopter rotor works the same way. Tilting it in any direction with relation to its shaft causes the helicopter to fly in that direction, whether it's forward, backward, or sideways. The direction of flight is determined by the tilt of the rotor and not by the direction the nose of the helicopter is headed. Now let's take a ride in a helicopter. While the controls are comparatively simple, a helicopter pilot must be as thoroughly trained as the pilot of any other type of aircraft. A self-starter starts the engine, and after a careful warm-up, we're ready to take to the air. The collective pitch control, whose handle is also the throttle, determines the amount of lift which the rotor provides. Once in the air, the pilot uses foot pedals, which control the tail rotor, to turn the machine in the direction he desires. The stick in front of the pilot controls the angle between the spinning rotor and its shaft. When the stick is moved in the direction the pilot wants to travel, the helicopter is on its way. Flying a helicopter is quite a different experience from flying a fixed-wing craft. Although this craft can cruise at about 85 miles an hour, there's no need to maintain airspeed, so there's time to look around. Should the engine fail, the rotor would act much like a parachute to permit an emergency landing. But of course, most landings are with power. There are a number of different kinds of helicopters being flown today. Some are designed with two rotors, which turn in opposite directions. Each rotor counteracts the torque action of the other, and thus eliminates the need for an anti-torque tail rotor. Twin rotor helicopters have been built large enough to carry 16 persons, with a gross weight of more than 14,000 pounds. The jet helicopter, powered by tiny jet engines on the tips of the rotor blades, works much like a fireworks pinwheel. The jet engines are the only source of power. Jet helicopters are simpler in construction, lighter, and easier to operate than conventional helicopters, although fuel consumption is very high. The continued development of this and other types of helicopters, with their unprecedented freedom of movement and the wide range of uses to which they can be put, hold great promise for the future of transportation. Who could have predicted the vast changes which the development of the automobile and the truck have brought about in our society? The potentialities of the helicopter are just as great. Its versatility as a transportation vehicle may eventually play an important role in reshaping the pattern of our daily living.

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The same habits of care and safety are even more important with power-driven tools. First of all, let's see what safeguards our shop provides. Notice that there's ample space for each power tool. Each one is set apart by marking on the floor. Only the operator or an authorized helper may enter this area. Most machines are equipped with guards to help keep fingers away from the sharp tools. There are waste cans and brushes, so they're kept clean and free of hazards. Materials are stored neatly, out of the work area. And flammable liquids are stored in safety containers, away from open flames. All these safeguards and many more are provided in the shop. But they alone will not guarantee safety. That depends on what we do. How should we prepare ourselves? Partly in the clothing we wear for shop work. Husky leather shoes help protect the feet against dropped tools or materials. Clothes that are comfortably loose give you freedom of movement. Sleeves should be short or rolled up above the elbows. Avoid dangling neckties that might get caught in the machine. Yes, the clothing you wear can help you keep safe in the shop. There are other ways to prepare yourself. You will want to review the instructions for the machine and operation you're going to perform. You will do your share toward keeping the shop neat. The machines brushed off, the floor clear of scraps, the aisles open for traffic. You'll build the habit of staying outside the restricted areas about each machine, except when you're actually using the machine. Finally, you'll learn the skills of operating each machine safely. Here is the grinder used for keeping tools sharp. Set the tool rest close to the wheel, no more than a 16th of an inch away. Be sure the grinding wheel is properly guarded. A glass shield is good eye protection. And you may want to wear goggles for extra protection. Stand aside when you start the wheel, just in case it's defective. Now hold the tool firmly in both hands and ease it against the wheel. Don't crowd the wheel. Try to use the whole width of the wheel to prevent grooving it. See the sparks fly? You'll be glad your eyes are protected. You'll be glad you know how to use the grinder safely. How is your skill with a circular saw? See what you can learn here. We're going to make a rip or lengthwise cut. Is this the proper blade for ripping? Right. This type blade is set so that it will project 1/8 to 1/4 inch above the board. For ripping, use the fence to guide your work, checking it with the parallel grooves on the table. Make sure the guard is down over the blade. Now you're ready to turn on the motor. Set your feet so you stand with good balance and out of the line of the board in case it should kick back. Now ease the board along, keeping it snugly against the fence, but not rushing it past the blade. As you near the end of the cut, make sure you keep your fingers well away from the blade. Turn the motor off before you do anything else. But now, suppose you have to rip a narrow piece off a board. Set the guard up,
out of the way. Use the fence as before. But there isn't much room between the fence and the saw blade. What now? Watch and see. Once the cut is well started, use a pusher stick and easily push the work through without bringing your fingers near the blade. Now, shut off the motor and wait till the blade stops. Run the blade all the way down. That's the safe way to leave it. Brush off the sawdust. Put the guard down for added safety. Well, how is your skill with a circular saw? Could you do that well, safely? What about the band saw? Suppose you wanted to cut an ornamental curve. Make sure the saw is not running. Adjust the upper saw guide to slightly more than the thickness of your work. Check other adjustments.

measure the blade to make sure it will take the curves you plan to cut. Review your notes. Also, some bandsaws have this information in chart form.

Next, let's have a look at the drill press. See if you can figure out the safe way to produce accurate holes fast. What's the cap for? Do your shop rules require a cap to keep your hair away from the revolving parts? Note that the work is clamped securely to the table. Do you know why there's an extra board underneath? Bring the drill down slowly and easily. Don't force it through. Then ease up as the drill is about to break through. And there you are. Fast, accurate work done safely. Other machines in our shop help us and need to be used with care. When you use the jointer, be sure to use the protecting guard. And when you're planing, the pusher should be used as a safety measure. A disc sander is used for shaping and finishing operations. But let the sander do the work. Don't crowd too closely. And work on the downward side of the disc. Of course, we still use our hand tools, too. Keeping them clean, storing them neatly, helps keep them in good condition. Well, are you ready to work safely? Remember, our shop is equipped with useful tools and with safeguards to help us use them safely. We come to the shop properly clothed, safety conscious, and instructed in the safe way to use tools. The end result of skillful work is such pleasing and useful products as these, made the right way, which is the safe way and the best way.

40 years ago, the motorist was a social outcast who ripped along at such a high speed that some villages required an officer of the law to clear the way in front of him with a flag. In those days, the road had to be cleared of pedestrians for the benefit of the motorist. But today, we often clear the road of motorists for the benefit of the pedestrian. Safety for the pedestrian has been steadily improved in spite of the traffic load which has been added to our streets in the last 40 years. To our schoolboy safety patrols must go a lion's share of the credit, not only for what they have done in the past, but also for what they are doing for the future. These boys take a regular course of study to qualify for their job and are trained by men experienced in traffic problems who meet with them frequently and give them both instruction and practical demonstrations in pedestrian safety.

0: Hello, honey. Hi, Pete.
1: Hi there, Sergeant.
0: How you doing?
1: You should know. You saw me working. Going down the street?
0: Sure. Well, what do you think of traffic work, Pete? Like it?
1: Oh, sure. That is, I like handling the kids all right. But the men and women give me a pain in the neck.
0: You mean the drivers?
1: No, it's not the drivers so much. It's the men and women walking. Some of them ought to get the same training that we have in the patrol.
0: You're right, Pete. I wish we could send them all to school. Who do you think of the worst?
1: Gosh, I don't know. Some of them are pretty bad. Remember the time he gave us the speech on where to walk?
0: Sure. That was lesson number one.
1: Well,

0: wrong. Now, we kids are taught never to cut catty corner across two streets at an intersection. We know we're going to be safer if we take one street at a time.
1: And we know we're going to be more likely to get where we're going.
0: Yes, sir. And then there's another thing that seems hard for men and women to get. And that's not to cross a street in the middle of the block. Of course, we get all this dope taught to us in school. But our dads and mother get all mixed up over a little thing like, wait until you come to the corner before you try and cross the street. You'd be surprised.
1: It doesn't surprise me at all, Pete. Women are very careless that way.
0: I suppose even your wife does it sometimes.
1: Well, I suppose maybe she does.
0: I see the men doing some awful crazy things, too. Like, for instance, stepping out from between parked cars. Of course, anybody that steps out from between parked cars is crossing the street in the middle of the block.
1: Which is against rule number two.
0: Yes, sir. If you'll watch the kids coming out of school some afternoon, you'll see so many of them that you'll be almost sure that one of them will run into the street from between parked cars. But none of them ever do it.
1: That's because you fellas in the safety patrol are doing good work.
0: But one of our toughest jobs is to keep the fellas from playing games in the street. You'll see the men doing it, but the kids are getting wise to themselves. And they beat it straight for the playground.
1: Someday, Pete, we'll even have more playgrounds for you.
0: We sure can use them. Remember at our last week's meeting when you gave us the rule for where to walk on a country highway?
1: I sure do. Do you remember it?
0: Oh, sure. That one was easy. All you gotta remember is to walk on the left side of the highway, so you can see what's coming on your side of the road. There's just one more thing about where to walk, Sergeant.
1: Now you're talking.
0: It's about getting out of the wrong side of a car and running across the street.
1: Right.
0: Well, sir, you know my old dad forgets that one.
2: Wait a minute, Pete. I'm going across the street and get some cigars.
0: Hold on, Dad.
1: We'll have to get your dad to attend one of our weekly meetings. Pete, you've had lots of chances to watch grown-up pedestrians. How do you think they are about obeying traffic signals?
0: Some of them are pretty bad. You gave us three things to remember, but I notice a lot of men and women don't know them, or they forget them.
1: For instance?
0: Well, take the first one, which was doing what we did just now. Always stop for a red light. And never try to cross that street until that light turns green. We kids know these lights are for people walking, as well as for folks who drive cars. And we wait for the green light, even if there isn't any traffic in sight. Then the next thing to remember is to keep your eyes peeled for drivers making right turns. Just having the green light ahead of you doesn't always mean that you have a free ticket to the other side of the street.
1: You're right. And that goes whether there's a light or not.
0: Then last of all, is that stuff about timing. If we get to a cross street when the signal has been go for some time, we won't try to race across before it changes to stop. We kids are trained to figure things so that we won't get caught between signals. We wait for the next change, and then go across with time to spare.
1: Pete, you really know your stuff. Come on over to the store a minute. We'll take the underpass.
0: Say, wouldn't it be something if we could cross every street this way?
1: Well, they're building a lot of these now, and just for the sake of pedestrians, too.
0: It'd make things a cinch for the people walking. We fellas on the safety patrol could take it pretty easy.
1: Nothing doing, Pete. You're all doing too good a job. The safety patrol is teaching folks all over the country how to be safe pedestrians. Every single one of them deserve a treat. Come on in here and I'll buy you a soda.
0: Gosh, do you mean that?
1: I sure do mean it, Pete.
0: Geez, thanks a lot, Sergeant.
1: What'll it be?
0: Make mine a chocolate soda.
3: What'll yours be, Sergeant?
1: Double it.
0: Gee, a double soda. Thanks a lot, Sergeant.
1: You bet. You bet. Double sodas for us both. Now, Pete, let's hear you give the 9 rules for pedestrian safety.
0: Well, first, never cross 2 streets diagonally at the same time.
1: Second,
0: don't cross the street in the middle of the block.
1: Third,
0: never step into the street from between parked cars.
1: Fourth,
0: never play in the street.
1: Fifth,
0: always walk on the left-hand side of an open highway.
1: Sixth,
0: never get out of a parked car on the left-hand side.
1: Seventh,
0: stop for the red light, walk with the green.
1: Eighth,
0: look out for drivers making right turns.
1: Ninth,
0: time yourself. Don't get caught between lights.
1: That's mighty good work, Pete. You've named them all.
0: Yeah. I guess that's

On a hot summer day, it's fun to go out in the woods or in the park. You can take along crayons and a pad of drawing paper. And you can take along a book of your favorite stories. One story that has long been a favorite is Goldilocks and the Three Bears. Once upon a time, there were three bears. A big papa bear, a middle-sized mama bear, and a wee little baby bear. They all lived together in a little bear house in the forest. A little bear house in the forest. Now, what would it look like? There's a little house. Let's pretend. Now we have a pretty little house in the forest, a house for the three bears. Inside the house, there were three chairs. A big chair for the papa bear, a middle-sized chair for the mama bear, and a wee little chair for the baby bear. In the bedroom, there were three beds. A big bed for the papa bear, a middle-sized bed for the mama bear, and a wee little bed for the baby bear. And, of course, there were the three bears. The big papa bear was reading his morning newspaper. The middle-sized mama bear was cooking breakfast. And the wee little baby bear decided to play with his toys until breakfast was ready. That morning, Mama Bear had cooked porridge for breakfast, and she had set it out on the table in three bowls. A big bowl for Papa Bear, a middle-sized bowl for Mama Bear, and a wee little bowl for Baby Bear. When Mama Bear tasted the porridge, she found it was too hot to eat. So Papa Bear decided they should all go for a walk in the forest while they were waiting for the porridge to cool.

That same morning, a little girl named Goldilocks was walking through the woods. Now, Goldilocks lived near the woods, and she often went for walks near her home. This morning, though, she had walked farther into the woods than she had ever gone before. She had always known that bears lived in the forest, and now she had found their house. She wasn't sure just how to behave, but she knew it would be polite to knock on the door. There was no answer, but the door was open. So Goldilocks tiptoed in. It was so exciting that she promptly forgot that she had not been invited in and should not have been there at all. Then she saw the chairs. The big chair of the Papa Bear, the middle-sized chair of the Mama Bear, and the wee little chair of the Baby Bear. Goldilocks was tired from her long walk, so she decided to sit down. She sat in the big chair, but it was too hard. She sat in the middle-sized chair, but it was too soft. She sat in the wee little chair. It was just right, until... She was truly sorry she had broken the chair, but just then she saw the porridge the bears had left to cool. Goldilocks was hungry from her long walk, so she decided to eat. She tasted the porridge in the big bowl, but it was too hot. She tasted the porridge in the middle-sized bowl, but it was too cold. She tasted the porridge in the wee little bowl. It was just right. In fact, it was so good that she ate it all up. Goldilocks was sleepy from her long walk, and she wondered where she could lie down. Then she saw the bedroom. She tried lying down on the big bed, but it was too hard. It was also too high. She tried lying down on the middle-sized bed, but it was too soft.

She tried lying down on the wee little bed. It was just like her cozy bed at home, and so she went to sleep. Meanwhile, out in the forest, Baby Bear was up in a tree playing hide and seek. Papa Bear was playing too. Then Baby tried out some tricks he had learned. Mama and Papa were quite proud, especially when Baby walked on his front legs. Somersaults were one of Baby's favorite stunts. Papa Bear could do backward somersaults. Baby watched closely to see how Papa did it. Then Baby did it too. And so the bears passed the time while waiting for their porridge to cool. Goldilocks was still sound asleep when the bears came back home. Big Papa Bear, middle-sized Mama Bear, and wee little Baby Bear. As soon as they were inside the house, the bears knew that someone had been there. Papa Bear said in his big voice, "Someone has been sitting

in my chair. Mama Bear said in her middle-sized voice, someone has been sitting in my chair. Baby Bear said in his wee little voice, someone has been sitting in my chair, and it's broken. Then Papa Bear said in his big voice, someone has been eating my porridge. Mama Bear said in her middle-sized voice, someone has been eating my porridge. Baby Bear said in his wee little voice, someone has been eating my porridge and it's all gone. Then Papa Bear decided to look in the bedroom. He said in his big voice, someone has been sleeping in my bed. Mama Bear said in her middle-sized voice, someone has been sleeping in my bed. And Baby Bear, when he looked in the bedroom, he said in his wee little voice, someone has been sleeping in my bed, and here she is. With that, Goldilocks woke up. She thought the baby bear was so cute that she would have liked to take him home for a pet. But then she saw Mama and Papa Bear. She was so surprised that she jumped out the window and ran all the way home. And she never again went so far into the woods. So she never again saw the little bear house in the forest. And no one else has ever seen it either, except when they were pretending. Of course, you can draw a picture of the house. And you can have your house look just the way you want it to look. Then you can tell the story of what happened in your little bear house in the forest.

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And now the old woman had locked Rapunzel in a lonely tower that had no doors and only one window at the very top. Each day when the witch came to visit the young girl, she took great care to be sure that no one would see her. Then she would call, "Rapunzel! 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Let down your hair!" 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Then the old witch would cast a magic spell, and Rapunzel's hair would form into braids all by itself. The silken braids made a long golden rope for the old witch to climb,

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They lived this way for several years, until one day, a prince walking along the mountain path chanced to see the tower

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Never before had he seen such a strange building with no possible way to enter. Just then, the old witch came hobbling up the path. The prince had heard of the old woman who had magic powers. He did not want her to see him until he knew just what she was up to. The old woman did not see the prince, and she called as usual, "Rapunzel! Rapunzel, let down your hair!" And once again, Rapunzel's long yellow hair would ripple like a golden waterfall down the side of the tower. The prince had never before seen such beautiful hair and such a lovely face. And again the witch would cast her magic spell.

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And he waited for hours for the old witch to leave so that he could speak to the beautiful girl with the long golden hair.

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Rapunzel! Rapunzel, let down your hair! Rapunzel, thinking the old witch wished to climb back into the tower, lowered her braided hair once again.

Rapunzel was afraid of the prince, for she had never seen a young man before. But he was so kind and courteous that she soon forgot her fear. And now that the prince saw Rapunzel quite closely, she was even more beautiful than he had thought. And when he knelt and gallantly kissed her hand, it made Rapunzel very happy. The prince promised to return the following day and free her from her prison tower.

The next day, the witch came to the tower at the usual time. Rapunzel absent-mindedly said to the witch, "How is it that you take so long to climb up to the window while the prince climbs so swiftly?" Then she realized what she had said. "Oh, you wicked girl," cried the old witch. "I thought I had you safely hidden from everyone. Oh, how you have deceived me." And in a fit of anger, she seized a pair of scissors and cut off those long, wonderful golden braids. Just then, the prince arrived at the foot of the tower. He called, "Rapunzel! Rapunzel, let down your hair." So, thought the old witch, he has come back for her. And in her wicked mind, she planned to cast a magic spell upon the gallant prince and blind him so he could never again see Rapunzel.

The poor prince escaped with his life, but the witch's curse left him blind and helpless. He sadly wandered off into the mountains, knowing that he could never look into the beautiful eyes of Rapunzel again. To punish Rapunzel for deceiving her and attempting to run away, the hard-hearted old witch took her to a faraway desert and left her there with only bare rocks and a crude log shelter to protect her from the wind and the sun. The girl pleaded with the witch to take her back to the tower, but the ugly old woman had a heart of stone and would not listen. For many months, Rapunzel lived alone in the desert, with nothing to eat but the roots of desert plants. Until one day, the blind prince, who had been searching all over the land, chanced upon the very spot where his beloved Rapunzel was living.

when she saw her gallant prince was blind, she wept. 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It broke the witch's evil spell. And happily, the prince once more could see his beautiful Rapunzel.

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The prince then took his beloved Rapunzel back to his castle, where they had a royal wedding, and they lived happily

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Her name was Rapunzel, and she had long, beautiful yellow hair, as fine as spun gold. Years ago, an old witch had taken Rapunzel from her mother and father because they had stolen the witch's radishes. And now the old woman had locked Rapunzel in a lonely tower that had no doors and only one window at the very top. Each day when the witch came to visit the young girl, she took great care to be sure that no one would see her. Then she would call, "Rapunzel! Rapunzel! Let down your hair!" Rapunzel had to do as she was told, and soon her hair would ripple down over the windowsill like a gleaming golden waterfall. Then the old witch would cast a magic spell, and Rapunzel's hair would form into braids all by itself. The silken braids made a long golden rope for the old witch to climb.

The old woman was very jealous of Rapunzel's beauty. 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They lived this way for several years, until one day, a prince walking along the mountain path chanced to see the tower

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Never before had he seen such a strange building with no possible way to enter. Just then, the old witch came hobbling up the path. The prince had heard of the old woman who had magic powers. He did not want her to see him until he knew just what she was up to. The old woman did not see the prince, and she called as usual, "Rapunzel! Rapunzel, let down your hair!" And once again, Rapunzel's long, yellow hair would ripple like a golden waterfall down the side of the tower. The prince had never before seen such beautiful hair and such a lovely face. And again the witch would cast her magic spell.

So that is how one enters the tower, thought the prince. And he waited for hours for the old witch to leave so that he could speak to the beautiful girl with the long golden hair.